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We're sorry. 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We're sorry. 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We're sorry. 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We're sorry. 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We're sorry. 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We're sorry. 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We're sorry. 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If you feel this is an error, please enable location services on your device and try again. We're sorry. We're sorry. Due to content restrictions, this stream is not available in your area right now. 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We're sorry. 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We're sorry. 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We're sorry. 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We're sorry. 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We're sorry. 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

Location services on your device and try again. 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

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We're sorry, due to content restrictions, this stream is not available in your area right now. 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

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We're sorry. 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We're sorry. 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We're sorry. 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If you feel this is an error, please enable location restrictions. 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We're sorry. 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We're sorry. 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We're sorry. 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We're sorry. 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Please try again later. 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We're sorry. 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We're sorry. 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We're sorry. 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We're sorry. 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We're sorry. 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We're sorry. 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We're sorry. 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

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We're sorry. 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We're sorry. 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

Try again. We're sorry. 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

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We're sorry, due to content restrictions, this stream is not available in your area right now. 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

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We're sorry, due to content restrictions, this stream is not available in your area right now. 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

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If you feel this is an error,
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We're sorry. 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We're sorry. 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We're sorry. 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We're sorry. 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

Please enable location services on your device and try again. 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We're sorry. 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We're sorry. 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We're sorry. 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We're sorry. 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We're sorry. 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We're sorry. 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We're sorry. 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We're sorry. 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We're sorry. 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We're sorry. 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

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We're sorry, due to content restrictions, this stream is not available in your area right now. 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We're sorry, due to content restrictions, this stream is not available in your area right now. 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We're sorry, due to content restrictions. We're sorry, due to content restrictions, this stream is not available in your area right now. 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We're sorry, due to content restrictions, this stream is not available in your area right now. 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We're sorry, due to content restrictions.

restrictions, this stream is not available in your area right now. 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

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We're sorry. 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We're sorry. 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

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We're sorry, due to content restrictions, this stream is not available in your area right now. 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
If you

Feel this is an error? 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We're sorry. 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We're sorry. 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We're sorry. 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We're sorry. 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We're sorry. 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We're sorry. 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We're sorry. 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We're sorry. 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

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We're sorry, due to content restrictions,

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We're sorry. 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We're sorry. 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We're sorry. 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We're sorry. 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We're sorry. 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We're sorry. 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We're sorry. 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

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We're sorry, due to content restrictions, this stream is not available in your area right now. 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We're sorry, due to content restrictions, this stream is not available in your area right now. 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We're sorry, due to content restrictions, this stream is not available in your area right now. 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We're sorry, due to content restrictions, this stream is not available in your area right now. 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We're sorry, due to content restrictions, this stream is not available in your area right now. 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We're sorry, due to content restrictions, this stream is not available in your area right now. 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If you feel this is an error, please enable location services on your device and try again. We're sorry, due to content restrictions, this stream is not available in your area right now. Please try again later. If you feel this is an error, and try again. We're sorry, due to content restrictions, this stream is not available in your area right now. Please try again later. If you feel this is an error, please enable location services on your device and try again. We're sorry, due to content restrictions, this stream is not available in your area right now. 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If you feel this is an error, please enable location services on your device and try again. 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We're sorry, due to content restrictions, this stream is not available in your area right now. 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

advice and try again. We're sorry, due to content restrictions, this stream is not available in your area right now. 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We're sorry, due to content restrictions, this stream is not available in your area right now. 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We're sorry, due to content restrictions, this stream is not available in your area right now. 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

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We're sorry. 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

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We're sorry, due to content restrictions, this stream is not available in your area right now. 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We're sorry, due to content restrictions, this stream is not available in your area right now. 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We're sorry, due to content restrictions, this stream is not available in your area right now. 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We're sorry, due to content restrictions, this stream is not available in your area right now. 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We're sorry, due to content restrictions, this stream is not available in your area right now. 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We're sorry, due to content restrictions, this stream is not available in your area right now. 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We're sorry, due to content restrictions, this stream is not available in your area right now. 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We're sorry, due to content restrictions, this stream is not available in your area right now. 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

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We're sorry. 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We're sorry. 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We're sorry. 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

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Due to content restrictions, this stream is not available in your area right now. 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We're sorry. 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We're sorry. 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We're sorry. 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We're sorry. 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We're sorry. 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We're sorry. 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

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We're sorry. 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We're sorry. 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Please try again later. If you feel this is an error,

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We're sorry. 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We're sorry. 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

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We're sorry. 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We're sorry. 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

0: Mark. I don't think that's the case with you. I think you're a former law enforcement officer, and I'm sorry you went through this.
1: Well, look, I appreciate that. And you know what? I've been a law enforcement officer since I was a little kid. You know, that's all I ever wanted to do. And I came from a family where I didn't need to be a police officer, you know? And it's just like you, you know, once you do, you know, once it's what, like people say, being a law enforcement officer is not what you do, it's what you are.
0: It's what you are. You
1: know, every one of my buddies are police officers to this very day.
0: By the way, the book, the name of the book is Reasonable Doubts, How to Rumor an Innuendo Convicted Deputy Kent McGowan of Murder. The best place to find Kent and contact him is on Facebook. His Facebook page is Kent McGowan. It's spelled M-C-G-O-W-E-N 2025. Kent, thanks for your service, and thanks for being a guest on Law Enforcement Talk Radio Show. Both very much appreciated.
1: Yes, sir. Thank you. Thank you very much for helping my family and I, for letting us speak about this.
0: 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Thank you so much for hanging out. 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And a big thanks to our guest for telling her story on the Law Enforcement Talk Radio Show. 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
8: Hurricane Lala. I'm Deborah Valentine, Fox News. Lala, a Category 1 hurricane, is impacting Hawaii's Big Island. Fox Weather's Katie Byrne reports from Honolulu, Hawaii, about 163 miles from the Big Island.
9: Rain and winds battered Hawaii's Big Island early Saturday morning, the first signs of Hurricane Lala. The storm continues to build up wind speed, reaching hurricane strength as it approaches the state. A rare occurrence for Hawaii. Rainfall could hit the double digits on the Big Island through Monday, with wind speeds expected to reach 75 miles per hour. The National Guard has been deployed across the state while many residents are loading sandbags and stocking up on gas as the storm approaches. Local officials are warning everyone to stay safe. But

0: Even as the storm gets closer, some people on the Big Island say the waves are in great condition for a surf.
1: National Hurricane Center Director Dr. Michael Brennan says the Big Island is experiencing Lala's wrath.
2: We're already seeing those, you know, hurricane-force wind gusts occurring in portions of the Big Island. The very heavy rainfall is already happening. We're starting to see some flooding. That's the main message, is the impacts are on us and people need to be in their safe place.
1: The last hurricane to successfully make landfall in Hawaii was a devastating Category 4 hurricane, Ainiki, in 1992. Deadly flooding in Indiana. At least five people have died due to flooding from heavy rains this week across the state. The National Weather Service says the central, southern, and western part of Indiana is under a flood watch through Sunday morning. Indianapolis Mayor Joe Hogsett says evacuation orders are in place for some areas.
3: The residents in Ravenswood, Rocky Ripple, and other areas impacted by this flooding, please leave your homes now. This is not a time to wait.
1: At least 11 inches of rain has occurred in some areas of the state this past week. 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
4: This is the best weekend talk show in America. Jack Armstrong and Joe Getty here with a digest of some of the 20 hours of live radio we've done this week, talking about the Democratic Socialists of America wackadoodles. And on the other side of the coin, an absolutely wonderful conversation with James Lindsay, who's one of the foremost writers and thinkers calling these crazy people out. That and all sorts of good stuff that happened in the crazy week that's been. If you like what you hear, grab our podcast, Armstrong and Getty On Demand. Now, the best weekend talk show in America. This morning, the show will be presented under the title, well, at least people are finally paying attention to the WNBA. Or, if you prefer, I was wrong about the Eagle, damn it. Hanson, I need you to figure out exactly when I talked about Jackie the Eagle. And mocked it yesterday. Because for those of you who listen to the show live on the radio somewhere in America, or I think we're just on in America, online overseas. For those of you who listen live, I want to address the topic at the same time of day. So I'm most likely to convey my mea culpa to the people who heard it yesterday. Okay. The very short version. And Katie, I know you get this. I realized, and we got a couple emails about this. Very nice. Very nice. I realized there is a Raptor cam that's not far from my house that has focused on a couple of different sorts of birds' nests, but including some bald eagles. And, and I was really rooting for them to hatch and the babies to be okay.
5: Yeah.
4: And so I know nature is cruel and maybe they will, maybe they won't. But I get people who are like invested in hoping the eagles would be okay and didn't want to see Jackie the Eagle. Eagles don't have names. That part I'm still right about. Okay.
6: Jackie, are you here? Where's Jackie?
4: Oh, my God, see, Mr. Michael. President. Again.
5: I yelled Jackie at Michael, not you yelled here. At Biden.
4: Yeah. No, Biden's right. Or I'm sorry, Michael's right. So anyway, what I was objecting to, and I realize now I have a bit of a problem. And Jack does this too, and I yell at him for it. I hate David Muir so much. The bent-nosed jackass who's the anchor of ABC Evening News. Nobody watches the Evening News. His cloying, syrupy, simpleton fixation on the story prejudiced me against the story.
5: Yeah.
4: And it got my back up. And I apologize to Eagle lovers everywhere. Your affection for rooting for the Eagles is perfectly natural. Not the Philadelphia Eagles. I still hate them and will till I die. But the bald Eagles. It's perfectly understandable. And I'm sorry the nice Eagle lady is dead. But nice, nature is.
5: Nice Eagle lady.
4: But nature is cruel. Nature is really cruel. But I'm rooting for the Eagles. Of course I am. I'm not a monster. I just hate David Muir. He's a monster. All right. So that's out of the way. Although I will revisit. Yep. In a few words, that's what I'm trying to say. Thank you, Mr. Former Attorney General. Who was that, Michael, again?
7: John Ashcroft.
4: John Ashcroft. That's right. Wow. Man, time flies. Katie, I believe you have the transcript of what I said yesterday and for which I need to apologize.
5: Yes.
4: Here How long go. Is it?
5: Maybe like a minute.
4: All right, go ahead.
5: Jackie has passed. I believe in balance and that sort of thing. But look, there is no crueler bitch on earth than Mother Nature. Pardon my frank terminology. While there aren't that many bald eagles, I'm just back from Alaska, where I can report that they're like crows. There are a lot of them, a hell of a lot of them. So if Eagles did what Eagles do and Jackie's dead, that's just the way that it goes. The Eagle is dead. I'm sure I'll get angry emails about how insensitive I am. No, I just like nature and I understand human beings. You don't get to tell nature how to be nature.
4: That wasn't terrible. So we did get a couple of emails from people who were hurt at my lack of sensitivity to the dead eagle. And I will tell you this. I reflected upon my words and realized two things. Number one, I have been an enthusiastic consumer of a raptor cam that focuses on some nests by my house. And I have rooted for the eagles, for their eggs to hatch and for them to have babies and the babies to be healthy and successful and that sort of thing. And so I thought, well, wait a minute. Then why was I a little bit cynical about the reaction? And there are two reasons. This is not an excuse. It's an explanation. Two reasons. Number one, some of the crazy people who plagued the veterinarians and like went in and were trying to insist that they save Jackie. And the people are like, we're trying to do, would you get out of here? There were crazy people involved. Mm-hmm. But secondly, and this is the key point, I realized what queered me to the whole thing, what poisoned my attitude is how much I hate David Muir, the anchor of ABC News, the bent-nosed jackass, who will report that, well, first of all, he reports that there's severe weather every single day. But he uses the same self-serious, low-voiced tone, whether he's reporting two baby ducks flew away from the nest or an earthquake killed 100,000 people in Detroit. I mean, it's just, and he's such a lefty and he's so happy with himself. I hate him. And he's really been hammering the Jackie the Eagle story in like a syrupy, dopey way. And it prejudiced me and it made me cynical about not David Muir, bent-nosed jackass, but about the people who are into the Eagles. And yeah. I apologize for that. I love nature. I love watching raptors and shorebirds and that sort of thing. I spend more time than is normal doing it, but yeah. I hate David Muir.
5: You know, I
4: so
5: think
4: that's it.
5: I had just kind of a bad taste in my mouth for David Muir for a while, and now I think I'm on your level. And it started with the L.A. fires when he had the fire jacket on, and they turned, and he had a fashion clasp on the back of the jacket to make him look more fit,
4: slim and manly
5: as he's standing in front of homes burning to the ground. He's so full of himself.
4: Oh, that reminds me, among the other many things that we're probably not going to be able to squeeze in, maybe we'll try tomorrow, but the trial or the legal proceedings against that confused, dopey leftist piece of crap who actually set some of the disastrous fires in Southern California, It's underway, and it is utterly clear he did it in the name of socialism and leftist politics. There have been reams written about how those fires are the product of climate change.
5: Yeah, right.
4: And fossil fuels and the evil, evil conservatives and how climate change threatens us all. Oh, they're about to air a big climate change episode of Sesame Street.
5: Oh, good. That's necessary.
4: Yeah, that's what they get. Yeah, terrify the little kids. Terrify the little kids who can't understand any of this, you monsters. Anyway, so you got reams written about climate change. And you will be unsuccessful if you go to LA Times or any of the major publications to try to find information about leftist inspired arson and the disaster, the utter devastation caused by that leftist violence. Because setting a massive wildfire is an act of violence. I mean, my God, it is perhaps the greatest mass destruction an individual can unleash. And it was leftist violence, but you will not get a word on that. So anyway, enough said. I'm preaching to the choir here. Y'all know what I'm talking about.
0: Jack Armstrong and Joe Getty.
2: We've decided to call this the best weekend talk show in America. And if you like it, download Armstrong and Getty on demand.
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4: Craig Gottwalls, longtime friend of the Armstrong and Getty Show and friend of mine personally. Craig, the healthcare guru, is an attorney at law and benefit consultant for Benefit Revolution and is one of the most voracious readers and studiers of what's happening in the world that I've ever met in my life. Hence, a really good guy to talk to about some stuff that's pretty complicated and tends to make people's eyes glaze over, because he's really, really good at helping us understand it. Craig, how are you, my friend?
14: I am well, Mr. Getty. How are you?
4: I'm terrific. Thank you. Can't complain, but sometimes I still do, as the song said. Let's talk about the big problem in healthcare costs, because I know I saw this in your notes. And please, people, forgive me. Next year, the healthcare costs for all of us, the increase will probably be the worst in a decade and a half, correct?
14: Yeah, the worst in 16 years, everybody's reporting.
4: Oh, good Lord. Good Lord. Yeah. Okay, give us all a minute. You've punched us in the stomach. Okay, yep. Now we're able to stand up and listen. Why? What's the big problem?
14: Well, the number one problem in healthcare, and it's taken me years to uncover this, Joe, and I know everybody likes to hate on the insurance companies, and they're a huge problem. But the number one problem, if you just look at this in a sheer dollars number, is the hospitals, the hospital lobby, and specifically what hospitals charge employers for the care they receive, because it's typically 2.5 to 3 times what a hospital will charge a patient on Medicare, for example. Now, is Medicare enough for every hospital? Probably not, but it doesn't have to be 3X. And that's what's going on in the hospital world. The statistic that I think boggles most minds on this topic is, if you were to cobble together all of the profits in the hospital industry in a given year, it's about $75 billion. Whereas if you were to cobble together all of the profits of all of the health insurers in a given year, it's only about a third of that, $25 billion.
4: Wow.
14: The fat is in the hospital pricing.
4: Right. So we're dedicated capitalists, you and I. I'm pro-profit. Yeah. But the problem is, and this is where leftists get away with what they get away with, they point to this and say it's the free market. No, it's the opposite of the free market. It's cronyism. It's lobbyists buying favors from the government. So basically, if you're on government health care, you're grossly underpaying what you probably would for, say, a hospital stay or treatment or whatever. And the hospitals, because the game is fixed by the government, can then like double, triple charge those of us with private insurance, and the government lets them while the government forces them to take those underpaying government accounts. Is that more or less accurate?
14: That is more or less accurate, Joe. Yeah. I mean, yeah. I might quibble with some of your phrasing there, but that's pretty much what's going on. Yeah. Well, when we say government payment, right? That's a pretty broad picture, because Medicaid, what the low income amongst us pay, which is about 25% of society, is underpaid. The Medicaid doesn't pay enough. Medicare, what we put the oldsters on, it actually does pay enough at about 80 to 90% of facilities. So this marketing ploy that Medicare is so horrible in payment is actually really been kind of a smokescreen created by the hospital insurance cartel in bed with the government, is what I would say. It's like you said, the market is totally broken because the end users have no real exposure to the actual prices. I mean, how many people understand if you have your family on a health plan this year, the premium for that health plan in 2027 is going to be $30,000. You don't see it because your employer pays the lion's share of it, but it's a new car every year just to insure your family.
4: Wow. So I'm
14: here to tell you, Joe, a huge portion of that is waste, fraud, and abuse. So like roughly a third, 30% of that's waste. And when I say waste, fraud, and abuse, I mean middlemen getting rich. I mean lobbyists getting rich. I mean the hospital lobby and the insurance lobby shaking hands behind closed doors, pretending that they fight over prices when in reality they're just gouging us all with these prices. But the market's so broken, it's such an oligopoly, we can't fix it that way. We can't fix it with free market mechanisms anymore.
4: Wow.
14: And that's what's so dangerous. That's what's so dangerous to allow the left to say, yes, we need socialism, right? Gosh.
4: It would be more of this. Yeah. So is it just a political problem then? We need like new leaders who won't take the bribes and will design a system that works? Or
14: no.
4: Is it just so screwed up that we as individuals and companies have to find workarounds?
14: It'll never be fixed at the individual level, and it'll never be fixed at the political level. It has to be the one power we still have in healthcare is that employers still control about a third to 40% of all healthcare. Mm-hmm. So it's incumbent upon employers one by one to exit the system, self-insure their plan, and remove as many of these cartel members from their direct healthcare plan as they can. It works, it's growing, and it is the one ray of light we have in this space where innovative employers are saying, no more insurance companies, no more hospital cartels, we're going to negotiate directly with our local hospital. We're going to find fair pricing, and we're going to put a plan together on our own that exits all this lobby government industrial complex from our plan.
4: Right, right. You mentioned, Craig, that roughly a third of healthcare spending is private insurance. Is that what you said?
14: Yeah, there's two ways to cut this. So this is a little
4: because I was working toward asking you what percentage currently is the government paying for, around America.
14: Yeah. So the government, let's say it this way: taxpayers pay for 70% of healthcare in the United States.
4: Wow, already.
14: That's a true statement. Yeah, yeah. But employers still control about 45% of healthcare in the United States. And you say, well, how does that square? Well, you got to remember, counties, cities, and governments are still employers. So those are government-controlled employers that where the taxpayer is paying the. So you get a little overlap in that statistic.
4: Right. Right.
14: Yeah.
4: Okay. All right. Well, we can talk more about the what companies can do with self-insurance and that sort of thing, because I absolutely love it. But the long story made short is that big hospital, big insurance, and big pharma are all in bed together.
14: Yeah, they absolutely are. And Obamacare solidified that for them. Obamacare brought all of them to the table and said, look, we're going to basically what was happening behind the scenes on Obamacare is they were saying, we're going to tell everybody we're going to cover more people and bring costs down. And but the reality is it was all a wink and a nod, and everybody kind of knew you weren't going to bring costs down, which, of course, we haven't. Costs have gone up even faster since Obamacare. Yes, more people were covered, but because of population growth in the United States, the number of uninsured in the country today is roughly the same as it was when Obamacare passed in 2010. So, yes, we have more people covered, but with the people coming in, we still have the same problem we had in 2010 for the most part.
4: Wow. So Obama, in essence, thought reinventing this is going to be way too difficult and politically unpopular. Yeah. So I will use the super giants who are already just at the trough. Getting fat, and enlist their help in return for not calling them on their BS.
14: Yeah, and that's exactly what would happen with any. Let's just say we get another super lefty socialist type in the federal office, right, at president's level. The same thing would happen. They would get in and realize big insurance, big pharma, and the hospital chains are so powerful. They're the number one employer, the number one lobby, and the number one expenditure in the federal government. And so they would just realize, okay, we have to work with them to massage it. We'll never be able to break out of the system entirely. It has to be employers doing it one by one. If we got to 20 to 25% of employers doing this, it would radically change the healthcare landscape.
4: Wow. If people want to know more about that or understand it or read it a little more slowly, how do they get a hold of you or read your Substack or whatever?
14: Yeah, gottwalls.substack.com is, or you can just Google my name. 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And you can find me on LinkedIn or Twitter or Substack.
4: GOTTWALS. We'll have a link at armstrongandgetty.com so people can find you. Yeah. Craig Gottwalls, Craig the healthcare guru. Grab him online if you need to. Craig, it's always fun to talk. Best to the family, and we'll stay in touch, right?
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4: This is the best weekend talk show in America. Jack Armstrong and Joe Getty here with a digest of some of the 20 hours of live radio we've done this week, talking about the Democratic Socialists of America wackadoodles. And on the other side of the coin, an absolutely wonderful conversation with James Lindsay, who's one of the foremost writers and thinkers calling these crazy people out. That and all sorts of good stuff that happened in the crazy week that's been. 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
8: I have a local city councilman that has this saying, woke one was crazy.
9: Woke one was crazy.
4: What a perfect lead into a conversation with James Lindsay, author, mathematician, woke culture critic, critical clown theorist. You probably heard of James at first in the famous and hilarious grievance studies affair with Peter Boghossian and Helen Pluckrose. In their fabulous hoax papers having to do with the dog parks and rape culture and the conceptual penis as a social construct. James also, along with Helen Pluckrose, co-authored the book Cynical Theories that I consider absolutely invaluable to read. At least the first several chapters, you will read them and you will say, oh my God, now I get it about the modern world. I know how busy you are. So thanks for spending a couple minutes to reinforce this front in the same war you've been fighting.
10: Yeah, absolutely. I'm always glad to help out here.
4: All right, cool. So I'm going to start the chat non-traditionally with a quiz and we'll see how you do on it. James Lindsay, what links the WNBA's current woes, the Smithsonian National History Museum becoming an anti-American museum, and people insisting that 2 + 2 = 5. What is the common thread?
10: You guys probably call it woke, but the answer is modern Western Marxism.
4: Right. Based on, in large part, critical theory, which you talk about in Cynical Theories. Help people understand, is woke not the most useful term, or what is this thing shaped like?
10: Well, I mean, woke is a great term because the way that this actually works is the people involved feel like they woke up to a different understanding of reality, that they were asleep, just accepting reality as it's handed to them. And then now they've seen behind the curtain, and what they see behind the curtain is systems of power that are dominated by privileged groups ruling everything. So woke is a great term. In fact, it's a term they gave themselves. It's not an academic term or a technical term. Critical theory, like you just said, is the technical term. And critical theory is this idea that the society is designed to reproduce itself over and over and over again. This goes back to the first essay written about the subject in 1937 by Max Horkheimer. He says the society just reproduces itself. It works to make everything better all the time. And he says, but we question what they mean by better, because something qualitatively different is necessary to have better. And by qualitatively different, he means no freedom. He means no capitalism. He means socialism and central control.
4: So I think a lot of people, perhaps those who don't listen to this show, think Marxism, wait a minute, that's about workers of the world and the proletariat and that sort of thing. I don't understand.
10: Right. So that's the magic word that I threw in when I said Marxism a moment ago, and I said Western Marxism. So in the 1910s, Marxism split into two schools. One took over the Soviet Union or Russia and became the Soviet Union. That same one went on into China. That's Eastern Marxism, which effectively went to peasant societies and overthrew them and installed dictatorships. Western society had a problem. It was capitalist. It was successful. There was a rising middle class, and the middle class was stable and conservative and didn't want to overthrow its culture or its economy or its politics. And Marxism wouldn't take off. But that's what Marx said would actually happen, is that capitalist societies, not peasant societies, would overthrow and become communist. So a new school of thought that attacks cultural institutions in order to transform the values of society outside of the workers particularly arose, and that's called Western Marxism. The thing we call woke is a century of that developing to where it's become a very sophisticated cultural revolution weapon against countries like the United States.
4: Oh, I've got so many avenues I want to pursue with you. As a true Orwell freak, the part that really disturbs me about critical theory and about what you've been discussing is the way they aggressively twist language and terrify people into not saying anything at all?
10: One is that they collect all the good words to themselves and project all the bad words onto their enemies. And what they've done is systematically spent most of the 20th century and beginning of the 21st century figuring out words like racist and homophobe and transphobe that will paralyze their opposition and let them get away with literally almost anything. People are literally giving, look at I know it's Britain, not America, but look at this Pakistani rape gang scandal in Britain. Scandal's a funny word for over 250,000 girls, white girls, being raped by Pakistani Muslims in systematic ways. And this whole thing gets shoved under the rug. It gets downplayed. It gets ignored. It gets covered up because nobody wanted to get called racist. That's what they've managed to do with the bad words. And then they call themselves good words that people don't understand. They twist, like democratic socialist. Well, they don't tell you when they say democratic socialist that democratic means only the people who have the right ideology count as the people and therefore have free speech or political suffrage to get to vote, or even at the end of the day, end up, if they get power, having full access to private property. That there's two kinds of people, the privileged and the oppressed, and only the oppressed have political rights. They don't tell you that's baked into their definition of democracy, that that's the way that Vladimir Lenin, who they take as their inspiration, used the term, wrote about the term, explained the term in speeches. And the same thing with socialism. They try to portray it in these man on the street videos. It's, oh, it means we're going down to the bar and watching the game and hanging out because we're all having things in common. It's like socializing. And right. That's just a lie. Socialism, you cannot voluntarily do. Everybody has to participate. You can't just choose to be socialist in your lifestyle. The only way you can have a socialist lifestyle is if everybody has a socialist lifestyle and that the state with its guns secures a socialist lifestyle for everybody.
4: Right. One of the twists of language that a lot of folks noticed was the whole, that's not free speech, that's hate speech, and hate speech shouldn't be free speech. Speech is violence, but then acts of violence are speech. And, you know, if there's an overarching point to this conversation, it's that a lot of people thought, wow, those people are just crazy academic, and they don't realize there's a whole philosophical underpinning to what they're doing. They're not doing it accidentally because they're wacky. They have a deliberate purpose. To your point about the Britain rape gangs, which is, for what it's worth, Mr. Lindsay did not exaggerate one iota in the horror of that story. Need there be anything else said about the Red-Green Alliance, how Islamists and Marxists work together to overthrow Western civilization, then fight it out afterward? Or do you think that covers the top?
10: There is, actually. I think there's something very important. People ask all the time, like, we have this movement here in the West, Queers for Palestine. People think that's funny because they all know that the radical jihadis will throw gay people off of roofs and openly now are saying, you know, we're not with you guys. And still the Queers for Palestine are behind them. This Red-Green Alliance, why are Muslims, radical Muslims and communists or, you know, democratic socialists working so closely together? Why is Hassan Piker so influential? Why do we see these, radical Muslims rising in like Michigan, this El Said guy or whatever? Why is this happening? And the answer, actually, the interesting thing is the answer from the communist side is on the last page of the Communist Manifesto. Marx, on the last page of the Communist Manifesto, says that the communists always and everywhere will take the side of any revolutionary movement that's trying to overthrow the existing order of things. So the communists will always, always ally themselves. Marxists will always ally themselves with anything that's socially disruptive. The other side is that the principle of common enemy works as the principle of common enemy for both sides. So the Muslims are more than happy to play the game, just like they played the game in Iran in the late 1970s to establish the Shia regime that has been in power ever since, that President Trump is now trying to dismantle. So they're more than willing to make frenemies with each other. It's explicitly coded in the Communist Manifesto as a means of opportunism, and the radical Muslims see the same exact means of opportunism, and they've been working together closely for a long time to take down America, take down the West.
4: Boy, in 1979 in Iran, how'd things go for those college-educated, dewy-eyed young Marxists who helped the Ayatollah come back?
10: Maybe we should ask them. Oh, wait, we can't. They killed all of them.
4: Oh,
10: so, yeah, it didn't work out. that's right. And the only interesting question about the entire thing, because the Islamists, the Shia killed them all the leftists, all the communists that helped, is whether or not the Soviet Union let it happen in kind of a conspiracy theory way, because it would be more advantageous to their interests not to have another communist state arise and to let the mullahs run things to their own benefit without it being explicitly communist. That's the only question. But the communists, whether they were sacrificed by their own headquarters in Moscow, or whether they were just the end result of the mullahs taking over, are all dead or got kicked out if they were able to flee for their lives. But they were completely put down.
4: We're talking to author James Lindsay. And James, I know your time is limited, so just one or two more quick questions. And again, this is, you know, through the lens of Orwell, but why is it so important that these folks infiltrated the schools, number one, and are teaching American history in the way they're teaching it?
10: Well, you know, it's very interesting, because normally when you go to give an answer about communists, you stick to the communists, and you can talk about Lenin saying, you know, if he's given the youth for a few years, he'll plant a seed so deep you'll never uproot it. But the best answer actually comes from a National Socialist, namely the National Socialist, Adolf Hitler. A lot of people don't know he wrote a book in 1928 after Mein Kampf. It never got published. It's literally called, I'm not joking, My Secret Book. And in his secret book, he actually has a chapter where he explains that the older population will never go for this radical proposal of National Socialism the way he's laying it out. And then he says in the last few words of that particular chapter, but what we can do is that we can get the youth. We can convince young people that this is the way the world is supposed to be. We can convince young people that this is the ideology, even if we can't get the old people. And the next generation coming up will displace the generations that came before. And so this strategy applies. The theory in communism is called socialization. They believe everybody learns how to be who they are through a social process. There's no, you know, genetic component or anything. You socialize people to be how they are. So our society socializes them to be capitalists who believe in freedom. And that's a huge problem. But if we had a socialist system, it would socialize people to be socialist. So what you do, the easiest people to socialize are children. You take the children, you get control of the schools, you get control of the curriculum, you get control of the young people's minds, and raise them to believe that they were brought up in the wrong kind of society, with the wrong kind of values, with the wrong kind of parents, with the wrong kind of faith and church. And you get them to turn against that society by showing them how rotten and evil and unfair and unjust it was. Even though it traumatizes them, that's actually to the advantage of the leftist educator, because that trauma can be used to restructure their value system. It's actually called, borrowing off of Nietzsche, a transvaluation of values, which is written about in the leftist literature as well. So you go after the young people because it works, because older people have roots, have understanding, have wisdom, and won't take it, but the younger people don't. So they steal people's children on purpose as a strategic way to overthrow the existing society.
4: James Lindsay's fabulous book with Helen Pluckrose is Cynical Theories. James, also a great follow on Twitter or whatever social media you like. James, we sure appreciate the time you spent today. And if there's anything we can ever do to help you, please let us know. That we're serious about this. It's a huge fight and it's really important. So thanks a million. Keep up the good work.
10: Thank you so much.
4: Oh, absolutely. Yeah. James Lindsay, everybody. Wow. Wow. Wow. More to come.
0: Jack Armstrong and Joe Getty.
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4: Let's get right into it. The freedom-loving quote of the day, continuing our series from Nikita Khrushchev, one of the most critical figures in communism in the 20th century, guided the Soviet Union, well, so to speak, in the middle part of the century. I can prophesy that your grandchildren in America will live under socialism. Our firm conviction is that sooner or later, capitalism will give way to socialism. Whether you like it or not, history is on our side. We will bury you. He was kind enough to say out loud what their strategy was. And a lot of young, dopey Americans are embracing it. But thinking they're so smart and innovative, they will guide socialism and state control to a utopian outcome and not end up like it always ends up. Ah, youth. It's wonderful, isn't it? Mailbag. 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Got this note from Tom, the former submariner. I've been listening daily for 2+ decades. Thanks, Tom. Gosh, I wanted you to know that I recognize how difficult your job must be when done solo. Pass this on to Jack as well. Doing what you do as a team 5 days a week must be challenging. It is fairly, but going solo has got to be a mind bender. It isn't. Oh, and then he says, you're a seasoned pro, Joe Getty, and so is Jack. All right. First of all, thank you for the note. You know, anytime one of us does the show solo, we get lovely expressions like this. But then there's inevitably, and we appreciate it because it is, it's like going from doubles tennis to singles tennis. And we appreciate them. But inevitably, we'll get a couple of notes. We got one today saying, you know, Joe, when Jack was on during hour four, I got to tell you, I think the show is better when both of you are on. And I always roll my eyes and laugh at the, why do you think we've been doing a show together for 28 years? Well, if you include our music radio days, misery, it's like 35 years. We know. Oh boy, I'm always so amused by that. Okay. Moving along. Kevin, the Texas Marine, with a thought about the book you mentioned, Wednesday's Third Hour. It was a book about radicalism that is in favor of political violence that, Al-Sayed has recommended, 10 times on his podcast. It's one of his favorite books. Kevin the Texas Marine says, well, a voracious reader, I will never read this particular book, mainly because I don't want to give these authors any money. You mentioned that they are against the state because the state is violent. Yet isn't what communists want is more the state? In fact, the state is in charge of everything. Oh, wait, they want the state they agree with. Then the violence is okay and widespread and state sanctioned.

0: if they aren't hypocrites. It's absolutely true. Similar topic, AJ from the People's Republic of Vallejo, California writes, Dear Vern, Vern is Jack, I think. Isn't Jack wanted to be known as Vern? You wanted the nickname Vern, Michael? Yeah. AOC's comment about Francesca Hong saying woke one was crazy was a veiled way to say those who stick blindly to yesterday's party line are too dumb to succeed. I think you're absolutely right, AJ. It's a great point. Rather than being in denial that she herself once spouted that nonsense, AOC's comment was more a lament that there are those who can't keep current with today's accepted party line, a la Mao's China. KCWTJ, keep current with today's jargon, AJ. That's an absolutely excellent point. And that's what I was talking about before. Yeah, there's going to be a woke 2.0 and 3.0. They're just adapting strategies. These people want to overthrow Western civilization. If you missed my interview with James Lindsay yesterday, it's available on the Armstrong and Getty on-demand podcast. It's kind of highlighted. It's easy to find. Let's see. Skipper McHale writes, Hegseth's the cat guy? Not surprised. Early in my military career, we had a deputy commander of Special Ops Command South, Navy Captain Seal. Guy looked a lot like Hegseth. He kept cats. He used to show me photos of his kittens. I kind of thought he was off his rocker a bit. One day he said, Chaplain, do you know why I like cats? Because they are killers. Oh, twist at the end.
1: Nice. Cat pervert.
0: Timbo in Vancouver, Washington writes, please give this joke a chance. We had Gary the Glove Payton, Irvin Magic Johnson, Carl the Mailman Malone. He says, you got to do this debuting for your Indiana Fever. 6'8", 280-pound center, Enos the Penis Cat.

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3: A Category 1 hurricane. I'm Deborah Valentine, Fox News. Lala is now a Category 1 hurricane as it bears down on Hawaii's Big Island. Fox Weather's Mike Seidel reports from Hilo in the Aloha State.
4: Mauna Kea and Mauna Loa up around 14,000 feet. I think I heard the temperature on one of those mountaintops was in the mid-30s. So it gives you an idea of how high they are. Even in August, they can be down there close to freezing. And we're down here at sea level, just above sea level where we're standing. So you've got a big change in temperature. Remember, the dry, what we call the dry adiabatic rate, is about 3.5 degrees per kilometer. So, you know, you go up and the temperatures will cool off, and they have cooled off. Down here, we're in the mid-70s. Again, the lift, the extreme change in elevation over a short period, we've got very steep hillsides, so you get the orographic lift and you squeeze out that moisture. Meanwhile, the rainfall at Hilo Airport is just under 3 inches, so it shows you the difference between being on the coast and being up in the mountains.
3: National Hurricane Director Dr. Michael Brennan.
5: We have very heavy rainfall occurring on portions of the Big Island. Some locations have already picked up more than a foot of rain. There's a flash flood warning in effect for much of the eastern part of the Big Island.
3: 75 mile per hour winds and flash flooding are forecast. At least 5 people have died due to flooding from heavy rains across the state of Indiana. More than 90 people and their pets

0: were rescued Saturday along the White River in Indianapolis. Jacob Spence is the director of Marion County Emergency Management.
1: Make preparations, make a plan, family, friends, whatever you can do to leave now so that we don't put first responders at harm.
0: The National Weather Service says the central, southern, and western parts of the state are under a flash flood watch through Sunday morning. 11 inches of rain in some areas of the state this past week. 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
3: This is the best weekend talk show in America. Jack Armstrong and Joe Getty here with a digest of some of the 20 hours of live radio we've done this week, talking about the Democratic Socialists of America wackadoodles. And on the other side of the coin, an absolutely wonderful conversation with James Lindsay, who's one of the foremost writers and thinkers calling these crazy people out. That and all sorts of good stuff that happened in the crazy week that's been. If you like what you hear, grab our podcast, Armstrong and Getty On Demand. Now, the best weekend talk show in America. This is always enlightening and a pleasure to talk to Anastasia Bowden, the senior attorney for equality and opportunity at the Pacific Legal Foundation. Anastasia is also the host of the very popular In Dissent podcast. Anastasia, how are you?
4: Doing great. Great to be here.
3: Great to have you as always. So I know you have a couple of things you want to talk about. Then I've got, I'm going to alert you to the next frontier of First Amendment law and privacy law.
4: In case
3: you're not hip to it. And I have a feeling you are. But anyway, I and a number of folks read with interest last week that the president put out a couple of new orders restricting birthright citizenship, including quote unquote birth tourism. After the Supreme Court struck down the first attempt, seemed a little narrower, maybe a little more carefully crafted. What's your take on it? Will it work?
4: Yeah, well, we know it was just a few weeks ago that the Supreme Court, you know, shut down Trump's first birthright citizenship and saying that our Constitution broadly grants birthright citizenship with very narrow exceptions. No birthright citizenship for enemy occupiers or diplomats. So now Trump kind of seized on that language and issued two new executive orders. The first one attacks birth tourism, as you say. It denies or revokes visas to people who are coming here just for birth tourism, and actually authorizes enforcement action against people who facilitate birth tourism. The other one seizes on those narrow exceptions and says, okay, if enemy occupiers don't get birthright citizenship, we're going to designate a whole host of countries as terrorist organizations and say any member of those terrorist organizations can no longer have birthright citizenship. And then it says not only diplomats or foreign ministers, which has been the historical exception, but also just basic employees of embassies or, you know, people who work at the World Bank who are here for a temporary amount of time. They don't get birthright citizenship either. I don't think that's going to work, but we do know that, you know, a couple of the justices who struck down the first executive order had some kind of hemming and hawing language in there, Justice Kavanaugh in particular, that left open, you know, the door for Trump to kind of expand on the historical exceptions. So we're going to have to see about that.
3: I assume they went to some trouble at least to define what birth tourism is exactly.
4: It
3: has to do with the length of stay or not really? No.
4: People who come here, you know, specifically for the purpose of giving birth and then returning. So coming here temporarily with no interest in actually being here for vacation, you know, that's the idea. That's what the language gets at. But yeah, as you say, that's kind of how are they even going to enforce that? How do you know when somebody, you know, wasn't it our World Cup soccer player? His, you know, the Balogun, the one who got the famous red card and all that at the World Cup.
3: Oh, yeah.
4: His mom was here. He was only born in the United States because his mom was here for vacation and she was so close to giving birth that they wouldn't let her fly back. And so she ended up giving birth in America. And that's how we got her great World Cup player. But how, you know, who's to know whether that's an accident or birth tourism? I don't know. It might be a little bit messy.
3: Yeah.
4: Course.
3: Wait a minute. You're a mom, right? You know, how many women do you know who are 9 months pregnant and engage in international travel?
4: Well, that's true. It's weird. But I don't think that truly was an accident. She didn't come here for birth tourism. Uh-huh. I'm surprised they even let her on the plane to begin with to get here. But yeah, I mean, we'll see how it works out. There's also a lot of questions about how big of an issue birth tourism really is. The Trump administration says that it's, you know, 3.5 million people a year coming here for birth tourism. You know, other people, I've heard figures as low as 26,000. So it's not clear, you know, how salient this issue really is or more of a political talking point.
3: Well, yeah, I would advocate the thought that it's more salient than it might seem based purely on the numbers. If the communist Chinese are doing it intentionally to get themselves lots of loyal little quote unquote U.S. citizens that they can command like they command all their subjects.
4: Yeah. Yeah. So. It does seem like the balance has sort of changed. Like historically people thought of it differently. And now we're thinking of it more as, you know, there's like some serious foreign affairs issues going on and national security concerns versus, you know, historically people used pejorative terms like anchor babies or something. I think there's two different things now going on.
3: Yeah. Yeah. So I know you're about the law. Just a quick note on the politics. Chuck Schumer called the president's orders illegal. Quote, Trump has just set himself up for yet another loss in the courts. Democrats will challenge this order and we will win. Coming out in favor of birth tourism, which seems like an odd stance politically, but they just knee-jerk oppose everything. So do you think there's any chance that the administration's more narrowly drawn measure will pass muster with the courts, even the Supreme Court?
4: Well, with the birth tourism order, that one has to do with immigration enforcement. So the president has a lot of authority and discretion to sort of deny or revoke visas and exclude people. You know, I think he probably is on firmer ground in saying, hey, if you're coming here for the specific purpose of giving birth versus vacation, which is or whatever you say to get your visa, that's a form of fraud and we can deny you. I think that one's going to be harder to challenge just because the president has so much authority over those kinds of decisions. But when it comes to birthright citizenship, you know, the Supreme Court used pretty clear language saying our constitution is different than, you know, European countries. The framers deliberately granted broad birthright citizenship. And, you know, this attempt to sort of seize on the very few exceptions and widen them, I think Trump's going to have a hard time again.
3: Can Congress cut down on this or would it have to be an amendment to the constitution?
4: It has to be an amendment.
3: Yeah. Okay. All right. Fair enough. Yeah. Anastasia Bowden of the Pacific Legal Foundation is online. All right. Here's my exciting new frontier in First Amendment law. And the case that really got my attention was, did you see this? It was a high-powered attorney in New York City who was smooching with his much younger employee on a park bench in, I don't think it was Central Park. It was in a park in New York City. And this online provocateur dude, influencer guy, whatever he was, who does this sort of thing, videotaped them and then said, hey, what are you doing? There are kids around. Quit making out. Get a room, blah, blah, blah. And they immediately reacted with embarrassment and chagrin knowing they were being taped and tried to get his phone and blah, blah, blah. So I know there's no presumption of privacy in public. But what about if you have people who are exploiting that for profit, knowing that it will embarrass you, damage your reputation, et cetera? That might not be their purpose. It's not like, you know, slander or libel, but that is the inevitable result. Does the law take that on at all at this point, or is that just a completely brand new gray area?
4: Yeah, well, first, can I say, I hate this cultural moment. I did see that because it went viral because apparently it's some high powered attorney and then he's having an affair with one of the low powered attorneys or the new attorneys. And so they're calling it like the Coldplay moment of 2026, right? That was caught on camera. And I hate this moment that goes viral and we're all so interested in everyone's lives. Like, it's horrible. But in terms of the law, I think that's going to be a tough one. I mean, we're balancing different privacy interests with First Amendment interests. And generally, yeah, when you're out in public, you know that you're being watched. But the problem is that technology has evolved so much. Like you can be out in public. It's like, can we not leave our homes anymore? Because you have no expectation of privacy. It's horrible.
3: And you could be recorded audio, video for a very long time before you had any awareness of it. And then this intersects with, the flock cameras, the license plate cameras that are now all over America. And So you've got, and I was told years and years ago that a surveilled society is an obedient society. It just changes behavior in a thousand ways you don't even think about, in a way that's very un-American. And I'm just really, really concerned, and I don't know what to do about it, that the society that assumes every single moment when they leave their house, and because of certain laws, literally into their fenced off backyard, even they could be observed by a drone because that's not illegal. It's just going to really twist the way Americans behave in a way that's not healthy. Ugh.
4: Yeah, I think that's absolutely right. And if the government is using that footage, there's going to be a lot more protections on, you know, what they can collect and what they can do with it. But when it's just private people out in public, you know, unfortunately, I don't know that there's any constitutional, at least, claims against people like that. I guess Congress could, or the state legislatures could pass some laws saying you can't use it, but that would be subject to some First Amendment challenges. So I don't know with private people. The problem is in this day and age, and this gets to like the recent debates over other things is, you know, we've always had this line between the private sector and then the government. The government is subject to the Constitution and, you know, the public is not. But, you know, corporations, individuals wield so much power that sometimes the line becomes blurry. And that's why a lot of people, you know, when Facebook and Twitter were deplatforming certain political views, people were really upset about that. And they thought that there should be restrictions on it. But, you know, unfortunately, only the government usually is subject to those restrictions, not... There's a First Amendment right to do what you want with everything else for the public.
3: Right. But you know, the problem with that from the example you gave is that a lot of what the private companies did was at the behest of government officials who have regulatory power over them, taxation power over them, and all sorts of other things. So at what point, you know, if I have a cattle prod and I tell poor Michael to rob a bank, you can't pretend that Michael robbed the bank. He was compelled to.
4: That's right. So that's the tricky thing to disentangle. But certainly when the government's getting involved, then, you know, call me up if they're surveilling you and and using your footage or their footage of you, or, you know, let me know. We'll sue them.
3: Meanwhile, I'll just roam around in parks trying to find people I can embarrass for profit. Great, Scott. Oh, boy.
4: You chose the wrong careers.
3: You and your pals at the Pacific Legal Foundation are going to be busy for the rest of your lives, your children's lives and your grandchildren's lives. But the price of liberty, in my opinion, Anastasia, is eternal vigilance. So
4: that's right. I always say I'd love to sue myself out of a job, though. You know, I love it. I wish I wasn't so busy, but here we are.
3: Yeah. Yeah. What are you going to do? Reality. It's so oppressive.
4: Suing.
3: Yeah, no kidding. Do you have a bumper sticker that says that?
4: I have a sweatshirt that says "A Constitution says no."
3: I love that. I wear that one everywhere.
4: Yeah.
3: Oh, I love that. Are those readily? I'll Google it. Anastasia Bowden of the Pacific Legal Foundation. Hey, it's always great to talk. Keep up the good work, and let's stay in touch.
4: Thanks for having me on.
3: All right, of course. Yeah, our pleasure. More to come. Stay with us.
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3: With me, I will always lead with love. I will always lead with grace. I will always lead with humility. And I will always lead with integrity. I'm also human.
4: That is WNBA coach Stephanie White of the Indiana team, right? And she's in the middle now of the transgender argument and being asked about it. And as usual with folks of her ilk, all she's got is slogans. Always lead with love, grace, humility, integrity. How about people with testicles playing in your league? Well, here's her response, more or less.
3: The hate, the fear-mongering, the divisiveness, the stuff that's trying to hijack our league will not win. It won't win.
4: What about the penises?
3: We are united. We are connected.
4: Right.
3: We will not be divided. Every day these women put their on the line.
4: So will the dudes.
3: Every day.
4: Right?
3: When they go low, we go high. Love will win.
5: Okay, man.
3: Grace will win. Humility will win.
4: As high as the dudes.
3: And kindness will win.
4: Yes, I'm in favor of
3: that. I stand by them. I will always stand by them. Everybody else can go to hell.
4: Oh, yeah, go to hell.
5: What about kindness and the love and the grace?
4: Yeah, but what about the much larger skeletal frames and the muscles, though, of the dudes who are cosplaying as women? I will lead with grace and humility. We will not be divided. Love will win.
5: What
4: about the penises? We mentioned several days ago that because a couple of former NBA guys, Royce White and Enos Kanter, Freedom, are taking the ridiculousness of men and women's sports to the logical and extreme conclusion, it's forcing the WNBA to face up to its cognitive dissonance with saying we embrace transgenderism, but they know if they let any dudes cosplaying as women into the league, they will dominate. They will render the entire league a belly laughing joke almost immediately, but they can't admit that. And if you didn't listen to yesterday's show, the reason this matters is not because the WNBA matters. It doesn't matter. Unless you're a big fan. If you're a fan, enjoy the games. What the heck? You do you. It matters because this is at the core of critical theory and what we were talking to James Lindsay about. If you can call them on the ridiculousness of what they're doing and the whole 2 + 2 = 5, because saying 2 + 2 = 4 is racism and it's Western civilization insisting on its way and it's oppression and down with the man and all. It all rests on this sort of thing. So if we can point out to people the absurdity of their philosophy, I mean, you know, even AOC is saying woke one was crazy. You ended people's careers, booted them off social media, ostracized them, made them miserable, committed acts of violence against people who tried to say woke one was crazy. And it's interesting, and I will get to the WNBA statement. I was listening to some of my favorite thinkers and writers on a podcast talking about laughing off woke one. And will there be a woke 2 or 3, and what will it look like? And what really, really bothered me about it is they acted like it existed in a vacuum, that maybe not, because everybody realized, no, this is crazy. They don't know about critical theory and neo-Marxism and the rest of it. Of course there will be a woke 2 and 3 and 4, because they Marxists always adapt their strategies. So of course there will be. It's going on right now. It's forming right now. Abdul El Said is it. The Hong woman who lost it was it. But the lefty chick in Minneapolis who won is it. Of course there will be a woke 2.0. That was just a set of strategies. It wasn't a philosophy. Anyway, so the WNBA had to get together to have a hasty what they called an anti-hate task force meeting to address the cognitive dissonance of we love everybody, including transgender people, and they're welcome in our league, except they would turn our league into a joke. The league said afterward there was no immediate eligibility matters affecting the W, part of the WNBA, On top of that, the league slammed bad faith efforts to marginalize others. Raise your hand, friends, if at any point in the next several sentences, you hear them come close to addressing what they'll do if dudes cosplaying as women say they want to play in the WNBA. Here's what they said. Today's meeting covered a wide range of topics, including ongoing discussions on transgender athletes and the continued hate and vitriol directed at players online. Oh, because that's what it's. They always go to the hate thing. No, what about the dudes playing in your league? Well, maybe they address it here. We will continue to engage all league stakeholders in the coming weeks and months. We will approach these important conversations thoughtfully and in alignment with the values of our league. There are no immediate eligibility matters affecting the WNBA, and we strongly denounce the bad faith efforts to use these topics to demean or marginalize others. I don't need to demean or marginalize anybody. I just don't want men playing in women's sports, boys playing in girls' sports. That's it. That is it.
3: Go to hell.
4: Thank you.
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0: We've decided to call this the best weekend talk show in America. And if you like it, download Armstrong and Getty on demand.
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4: This is the best weekend talk show in America. Jack Armstrong and Joe Getty here with a digest of some of the 20 hours of live radio we've done this week, talking about the Democratic Socialists of America wackadoodles. And on the other side of the coin, an absolutely wonderful conversation with James Lindsay, who's one of the foremost writers and thinkers calling these crazy people out. That and all sorts of good stuff that happened in the crazy week that's been. If you like what you hear, grab our podcast, Armstrong and Getty On Demand. Now, the best weekend talk show in America. Welcome to a brand new feature. I'm calling it Dollars and Nonsense. Oh, that was a nice touch at the end there. Yeah, that's good. Putting aside the jivey name, I thought this was also interesting. A handful of stories about money. I can't believe this. This is an exclusive investigation by the Wall Street Journal. They looked like they were getting rich on Polymarket, but none of it was real. And I've seen a couple of these videos. They were, the prediction market has flooded social media with deceptive videos by paid creators. Here's how it works. Here's this guy, George Makihara, in case you're into this and you've seen these videos. He appears to have a lucrative side hustle making bets on Polymarket. In January, this guy's a college student. He posted a video that showed him winning $100,000 on Polymarket on a bet that President Trump would publicly say the word McDonald's that month. The bet was one of 145 that Makihara appeared to place on Polymarket's website between January and mid-May based on his videos, bets adding up to almost $410,000. But according to the Wall Street Journal investigation, none of those bets were real. And he's one of dozens of mostly college-age creators Polymarket paid to film themselves making fake trades and sometimes scoring fake wins, according to an analysis of more than 1,100 videos that the journal took in, along with instructional materials and interviews with creators who've worked with the company. On the actual site, for what it's worth, more than 50 accounts made that McDonald's bet in January, and all of them lost. So they didn't even go real far down the line of covering their tracks to make sure these were bets that actually paid off in that month or what have you. I departed from the text of this article to watch one of the videos, and I'm like, wait a minute. This dude's like, there's Polymarket on his screen. There's the thing happening. There's the amount. I mean, he's videoing his using of the website. So I go back to the text and it explains. In its push to draw users to its unregulated platform, Polymarket has flooded social media with videos like Makihara's, which appeared genuine at first glance. In reality, Polymarket built near perfect copies of its own website, then instructed creators to make simulated trades on those dummy sites and hide that they were being paid by Polymarket. Then to get the videos to go viral, Polymarket has recruited a social media army to copy and repost those creators' footage so they would go viral for sure. Though the New York-based company has been banned from offering its crypto, its primary crypto platform in the U.S. since 2022, the social media creators are paid to specifically target U.S. users who can still access the site with a virtual private network of VPN, which is a decent idea if you don't like to be tracked on the internet. Of course, the Polymarket spokeshole said in a statement that it was committed to maintaining accurate, fair, and transparent markets. We are part of a rapidly growing industry and are constantly evaluating ways to improve how we're engaging and earning the trust of our audience. So, anyway, holy cow. That is, just understand how serious and sophisticated these people are about misleading you. I mean, I got to admit, if I'm watching a commercial for some sort of, I don't know, counter cleaner spray that makes your counters shiny and clean and smell like lemons, I know that chick in the ad is not actually a woman cleaning her own counters at home. Okay, I get that. But to have those videos be that detailed and that deliberately fraudulent and not disclose any of it, well, you know what's going on. I don't need to explain it to you. Story number two. How the bond market inflated Powerball. And we had somebody try to explain this to us once, and I remember being mystified a bit. Tonight, there's a $1 billion Powerball drawing. Grandpa plays the Powerball. We all want it, Michael. We're all hoping he's looking for it. Okay. Anyway. But if you win the Powerball and take the cash payout, it's only $433 million. It's less than half of $1 billion. Now, 5.5 years ago, there was a super big prize in January 21. The jackpot was $731 million, so about a quarter smaller. Yet the lump sum payment, if you chose that, was $547 million. So how the hell do you have the jackpot be, you know, a third bigger, up to $1 billion, but the payout is, what is that, $115,000 less? It has to do with, what's the correct term? The bond yield. And this is what's in the small print. Powerball and Mega Millions both offer the option for a winner to take 30 checks that grow by 5% annually. The lotteries take no financial risk, offering that annuity since they buy zero coupon treasury bonds maturing on those dates, much the way a corporate pension fund might. Because inflation and the lure of riskier assets like stocks are higher than in 2021. If you follow the market at all, you know, it's been sky high. So are the yields. Because to get you to buy bonds, they've got to give you better rates, better returns. Otherwise, you just go to stocks. So anyway, the upshot is a bigger difference between the lump sum versus the annuity. The cash value is 75% of the advertised prize in 2021. Now it's 43%. So it has to do with bond yields. And the small print is, yeah, if you don't take the cash thing, you get an annuity that's based on bond yields. And so the cash payout, the lump sum, I should say, is all based on that math, which I had no idea of. Moving along, another dollars and cents. That's right, the Powerball, son.
2: Grandpa just gives me a remote after we watch the Powerball.
4: That's right. Interesting article here. StubHub customers who battled for tickets and battle harder for a refund. Article starts with the story of it's 3 hours before the U.S. played Paraguay in the World Cup in June. And this dude is standing outside SoFi Stadium in Inglewood, California, L.A., essentially, with his dad and no tickets. Now, this is June, right? In March, he'd gone on StubHub and paid $2,200 for a pair of seats as a birthday gift for his dad. 4 days earlier, he'd called StubHub to say his tickets were still not on the FIFA app. Where are they? Company said, yeah, we'll have replacements by noon tomorrow. Never showed up. He spoke with StubHub at least 10 times in calls that spanned nearly 3 hours in the days leading up to the game. Each time he was told not to worry at kickoff, he was still without tickets. He approached the stadium's guest services window. Stadium employee said, you're here because of StubHub, right? And he's like, wow, yeah, she gestured at a crowd of 40 people standing to the side. You're not the only one. All of these people are here because of StubHub. So there's been a huge number of folks who've faced this sort of thing, not just for the World Cup, but a bunch of other stuff. And apparently, and a Knicks game, Hamilton performance, George Strait concert, you name it. And bunches of StubHub customers are getting stiff like this. And then sometimes they get nothing. Sometimes they're sent replacements that were worse than what they paid for, like you're in the waybacks instead of upfront that you paid for. And you have to spend months fighting StubHub for refunds, including refunds that said, yep, you're right, you got screwed, we'll get your refund. And you got to spend months fighting. For many, resolutions came only after they hired lawyers or complained in the press. And that ain't cool. Complaints about StubHub to the Better Business Bureau rose 47% from 2024 to 2025. and climbed 63% in the 8 months leading up to the company's September 2025 initial public offering. I'm not saying the vast majority of folks don't get what they paid for, but buyer beware. Final story. Dollars and nonsense. This is as political as it is anything else. Who here has bought a house? Show of hands? A lot of us. Okay. What do you do when you're looking for a house? Maybe you go on your favorite real estate site. You look at the house itself. You get to the pictures. You look at the map. Oh, that's real close to the main road or whatever. And then if you're a savvy buyer, you look at the school's ratings, right? And maybe you even look at crime rates and that sort of thing. Do you check out Megan's List for blue dots for child molesters in the neighborhood, whatever? If you're a savvy home buyer, you do all those things. 6 days after Joe Biden was sworn into office, he issued a directive establishing enforcement priorities for the Department of Housing and Urban Development, HUD, aimed at scaring real estate companies and real estate agents into not disclosing crime and school information in real estate listings because it might hurt diversity. Diversity and inclusive communities strengthen our democracy, the executive memorandum began. But, you know, who wants their community to be inclusive of failing schools, and who wants diversity to mean armed criminals along with innocent people? And what's crazy about this is, you know, black families don't want to live in dangerous neighborhoods with bad schools either. Nobody does. But many progressives believe racial equality is best achieved by demolishing standards for everyone. So the effect of Biden's memo, which made clear that racial politics and the doctrine of disparate impact would guide HUD's enforcement of federal housing laws. And the major online real estate companies immediately understood what was being demanded of them. Realtor.com and Zillow immediately stopped providing crime data, while Redfin, going out of its way to embrace the party line, posted a blog proclaiming neighborhood crime data doesn't belong on real estate sites. National Association of Realtors put up a web page in early 23 titled How to Handle Client Questions About Schools and Neighborhoods, which told realtors to point home buyers to other sources of information. Don't give them the facts yourself. And the page is absolutely stuffed with DEI jargon. But it also testifies, it makes clear that the real estate association worried the fair housing laws would be interpreted aggressively, and realtors who did tell their clients about schools and crime would run the risk of punishment by the federal government. Okay. How many ways is this horrible? I mean, number one, there's a huge free speech issue here. Huge. Secondly, the idea that the DEI cult would deny you this information because they thought it might disproportionately lead you to not buy a house in a black or Hispanic neighborhood or something. Man, these people are sick.
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4: New York Times with a story. Extreme weather brings fierce winds and gentle hugs to Sesame Street. That's right. An episode that aired, I think it was this week or maybe last week, focused on the dangerous effects of climate change without mentioning climate change for the little ones. No place is safe from climate change these days, not even Sesame Street, where sunny days used to sweep the clouds away. This is in the New York Times and puts this as an unambiguous, wonderful thing. Writes about this as a great thing. On Monday, a fierce storm tore through the set of the 57-year-old children's show, knocking over lampposts, blowing out windows, and scattering debris around Oscar the Grouch's trash can. The fictional cloudburst was part of a special episode, Storm on Sesame Street, created to help children make sense of the extreme weather that's become increasingly common across the world as the planet warms. I hate this so much. Number one, the kids can't freaking read. Teach them the ABCs and 1-2-3s, not progressive politics. Number two, you see the stats of little kids who are indoctrinated into the climate change thing as young as kindergarten and then have this terrible climate anxiety because Greta Thunberg convinced them with help from, you know, her ilk that we're all going to die. And these kids are terrified.
14: Blah, blah, blah, blah, blah, blah.
4: Kids, take off your sweater and put on shorts. It's going to be okay. And yeah, the world is warming. It's warmed and cooled and warmed and cooled and warmed and cooled. And mankind might have something to do with it this time. But it has committing economic suicide to make a meaningless gesture is absolutely idiotic. But here's the thing, and I know I sound obsessive, but it's because it's true. You remember James Lindsay yesterday talking about on the last page of the Communist Manifesto, Karl Marx said, communism will aid every uprising around the world if it's an uprising against the status quo and the powers that be. All of them, no matter if it's transgenders in the WNBA or, you know, or whatever, you know, gay rights, or fighting back against the British government in, you know, in some foreign land or whatever. Just we will aid in every single fight. And climate change is absolutely one of those because it's bent on tearing down the status quo and bringing in a new future, which will be a Marxist future. But anyway, so yeah, you got to get the kids easy, got to indoctrinate them young. So great. Sesame Street, terrifying the kids about climate change. And I thought this was very, very interesting. As smoke from Canadian wildfires poured into American cities last month, the headlines poured out equally fast. Most blamed climate change. Canada's public broadcaster informed readers that the smoky skies had, quote, only one true fix. Stop burning fossil fuels. But the headlines seem to have missed the most remarkable fact about the wildfires. Canada is having a below average fire year. In fact, the entire world is on track to a record low in area burned, which is how they always measure this stuff. Ottawa's own tally released July 9th, that's the Canadian capital, showed 1.4 million hectares.

0: less than a third of the 4.6 million hectares burned by the same date last year. Tucked into the quick facts of the government's press release beneath ministerial quotes about climate change driving ever more severe disasters was the quiet admission that wildfire activity remains below the five-year average. That's understating it. Satellite data weekly updated by the European Union confirmed that Canada's total area burned by just the other day, it was below the 2012 to 2025 average the EU uses as a baseline. And the statistical good news keeps coming. The U.S. this year has remained below its 2012 to 2025 average, with its most recent measurement 20% below average as of August the 5th. North America and South America are at record low burns since 2012. Every continent around the globe this year is burning less, some much less than usual. And they go through Oceania, the Europe, Asia, Africa, which is not to say next year might not be worse. I mean, it might be. I don't know. But the never-ending drumbeat that this is caused by climate change, Gavin Newsom is still saying that about the Palisades fire in California that was set by a leftist. It's leftist political violence, not climate change. And yes, the climate is changing, but these people are so obsessed with convincing you that that means we have to overthrow everything and change society. They can't even admit when, yeah, it's super smoky in some parts of the country temporarily, but it's actually a really down year for wildfires. These people, they either, gosh, they don't know or they don't mind lying, or once again, their ideology has just completely blinded their ability to perceive the truth.
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3: Half of young adults are at risk of hearing damage from loud sounds. 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
6: Hurricane Lala. I'm Deborah Valentine, Fox News. Lala, a Category 1 hurricane, is impacting Hawaii's Big Island. Fox Weather's Katie Byrne reports from Honolulu, Hawaii, about 163 miles from the Big Island.
7: Rain and winds battered Hawaii's Big Island early Saturday morning, the first signs of Hurricane Lala. The storm continues to build up wind speed, reaching hurricane strength as it approaches the state. A rare occurrence for Hawaii. Rainfall could hit the double digits on the Big Island through Monday, with wind speeds expected to reach 75 miles per hour. The National Guard has been deployed across the state while many residents are loading sandbags and stocking up on gas as the storm approaches. Local officials are warning everyone to stay safe. But even as the storm gets closer, some people on the Big Island say the waves are in great condition for a surf.
6: National Hurricane Center Director Dr. Michael Brennan says the Big Island is experiencing Lala's wrath.
8: We're already seeing those, you know, hurricane-force wind gusts occurring in portions of the Big Island. The very heavy rainfall is already happening. We're starting to see some flooding. That's the main message, is the impacts are on us and people need to be in their safe place.
6: The last hurricane to successfully make landfall in Hawaii was the devastating Category 4 Hurricane Ainiki in 1992. Deadly flooding in Indiana. At least five people have died due to flooding from heavy rains this week across the state. The National Weather Service says the central, southern, and western part of Indiana is under a flood watch through Sunday morning. Indianapolis Mayor Joe Hogsett says evacuation orders are in place for some areas.
9: The residents in Ravenswood, Rocky Ripple, and other areas impacted by this flooding, please leave your homes now. This is not a time to wait.
6: At least 11 inches of rain has occurred in some areas of the state this past week. 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
22: That's one of the reasons why I talk about it so much, because I think it's an existential threat to any kind of GOP victory. The Democrat Party used these far-left ideologues as a get-out-the-vote mechanism. And in order to seem sincere, they had to adopt a lot of that platform in order to seem like they were one of them.
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23: It is a dangerous and destructive ideology. It's been tried in the past and failed. Our response to that
4: can't be just to ignore the economic concerns that I think are feeding this rising interest in socialism. And I guess I would say to that young person that you as an American citizen deserve to have a good life in this country, and you deserve to have a government that is making it easier for you to start a family, for you to afford to get a good education, for you to have a good job, for you to afford
22: a home. I'll come in and address the soundbite later, but we had the breaking news with the Mangione thing, so the guy pled guilty, and the prosecution just spoke. And they were going on and on about double jeopardy because, you know, we have federal and state issues. Like I said, we'll get back to the J.D. Vance thing. Not going to do it now because of this breaking news. But they had the prosecution literally just came out and spoke. And I think this actually ties into everything that we're talking about today, including that clip. And I'm going to explain in a minute, but just let me set the stage for you here. So the prosecution, like I said, just came out and spoke in this Mangione case. He pled guilty, and I think part of the reason why he needed to plead guilty is because he also was going to have, you know, he's dealing with the state issues as well. And there are some legal proceedings. It gets to a point where you have the opportunity to plead guilty now to be able to maneuver a little bit later in the future. And if you don't do it now, then you're going to miss your chance. And so there was a lot of that happening. But the prosecution came out. They said that he had been vilified. That's some of the stuff that they were. Oh, yeah, yeah, yeah. They were Keynes. So they're wait a minute. His defense was speaking. His defense came out and spoke. The prosecution, I think, had issued a statement. But his defense was saying that they were that he had been. He beat the charges of terrorism, and he also beat the death penalty. And so the way that they were presenting it is that the approach to the charges was unfair, and they kept citing double jeopardy and all of this. And they but the thing is that Mangione admitted to killing him and admitted in his courtroom statement, which one of the courtroom observers that was talking to the media was saying that he was like struggling to read. Apparently, I don't know if it was nerves, excuse me, or what it was, but apparently he was having an issue with reading. And that he had said that, you know, he had had a broken back and he had been going through all of this stuff dealing with his broken back, and he was upset and he felt like the system had completely let him down. And so he had looked up all of the information about where, you know, this United Healthcare Conference, I don't think it was specifically United Healthcare Conference, but this healthcare conference was going to be at. And he had stalked this guy. That's why there was another stalking charge. He was looking to where Brian Thompson was expected to be during that conference, and then he stalked him, went there. And then here's the other thing that we're gonna that this gosh, the timing of this is insane. You know exactly where I'm going now, because he said that he 3D printed a gun. He said he 3D printed a gun, and he also said that he had a suppressor. So as you know, this sidebar to that, we have the legal, which, you know, it's going to go back and forth, the legal fight over suppressors. And currently, particularly in Texas, you can go and get a suppressor right now. I have a whole thing on that because not every FFL is actually selling suppressors, which I found out yesterday, because all of this like literally just went into effect. So you have that coupled with the fight over 3D guns. And then you have this guy saying, yeah, I 3D printed a gun and I used a suppressor, and I stalked him, and I went to Manhattan and shot him in, you know, basically broad daylight, like early hours. And so that's kind of a blow to all of his little stands. I noticed that the Luigi Mangione people are very similar in behavior to the candy stands, the Gal Sharpton fans. They're probably the same people. Yeah, they are. And they have like this blind frothing of the mouth adoration of him. And they actually believed that he was set up. They thought he was like a completely innocent person and that he was being framed by the state. I kid you not, that he was being framed by the state. And so, what does that now? He says, yeah, I totally did it. And that's pretty much what it was a short statement that was read. It was a short that he read. It was a short statement. And, you know, it was something that he went over with his legal team very carefully so he could address the charges, etc. And he had said that he did it. So, you know, there's a lot of stuff there. The reason why I say that all of this plays into everything that we're talking about today is because of the way this guy has been viewed. the way that Luigi Mangione has been viewed and the way that his story has been told. He has been turned into, for many people, a folk hero. This guy has been turned into a folk hero, like a Paul Bunyan. Or who's the guy? Is it Cesar Chavez? Who am I thinking of? The guy, the big union guy. Remember the word? And then he ended up like actually horrible. He actually didn't actually support worker conditions, all that stuff. So this whole thing. Yeah, Cesar Chavez. He founded the National Farm Workers Association. He became like a folk hero, but there's, you know, questions about him too. But my whole thing is that he was treated as this giant folk hero this whole time. That's why, like, when, and his defense is going to come out and say stuff like that. His defense is going to be like, oh my gosh, he's treated so badly. He's so mean. Ever so mean to Luigi. Why is ever so mean to Luigi? Of course they're going to go out and say something like that because they're the defense. What do you think? But the other part of this is that he, was set up as this larger than life, justified in his actions character. And that's the thing, justified. So what I have said before, excuse me, in this whole, I guess, the veneration of Luigi Mangione is it's one of the stupidest things I've ever seen in my life. This guy's mad about his health care. He was mad about after he had his back surgery, right? And what was he going to do about it? He ends up stalking this guy, this Brian Thompson guy. He decides to blame him for all of his problems, this Brian Thompson. The crazy thing is I'm curious as to, because his background's kind of all over, like his political background, etc. But the most people that I hear screaming and moaning about the condition of health of the healthcare system, or about access, or about their treatment, or what's paid, or their premiums, or they get to keep their doctor, etc. Most of the people complaining about it either voted Democrat, or they just didn't vote at all. They didn't pay attention. Most Republicans, one of the reasons why Republicans were so against Obamacare back in the day is because we knew it was going to lead to worse treatment, worse care, and higher premiums. And we warned everybody, and we were told we were racist. There was nothing ever so much fun as being in my 20s and being told that I was a giant boomer racist by actual 50-year-olds. That's my favorite thing on earth. Being in my 20s and being told I was a boomer racist by 50-year-olds because I opposed Obamacare. That's beautiful. But that's the way it was. Can you remember? You were a bigot because you...
5: Yeah. I mean, every Republican was because there wasn't one single Republican vote.
22: Correct.
5: For that.
22: And Republicans, before anybody says it, they had a plan. Not only did they have a plan, they had two separate plans. Rand Paul was one of them. He had the Senate counterpart. Marco Rubio was involved in the other. There were two in the House, one in the Senate. One in the Senate, two in the House. And one of the big things... they never made it out of committee, by the way. This is when Democrats controlled it. Democrats never allowed it to pass out of committee. The Republican alternatives, they never allowed them to make it to the floor for debate. Now, one of those alternatives included portability, which was the version that I was behind. I don't remember the House bill number, but at the time I was really following it. And I was trying to counter these arguments from these Mangione types. Now, in retrospect, you can call them Mangione types. Who were saying, oh, the Republicans don't have anything. Well, they did, though. That's the problem. They did. And one of the alternatives was to have portability with your health care, meaning they were going to make it. What the legislation was stating is that businesses were no longer going to be controlling your health care. You would have a state by state market. Not only was it portable, but the insurance companies, you would be competing for plans across state lines, which was going to reduce the expense drastically. There were numerous studies on this. They sent it to CBO to score it, all this stuff. And Democrats never allowed it to leave committee, ever. And the other House version also included taking your plans across state lines, et cetera, but only one actually included that portability to where you weren't tethered to an employer. You could take it and always have your insurance coverage wherever you go. It treated it more like an auto or home insurance. And there was a lot of incentives for I guess not proactive, but there was a lot of incentives to be proactive with your health, right? Instead of reactive, and you know, there were a lot of incentives baked in for it. So that was never allowed to leave committee. And a lot of the people that are screaming about healthcare now never ever championed that. Instead, they repeat the brain slop that they're told by CNN or MSNBC that, oh, well, the Republicans never had anything, which simply isn't true, which brings me back to my point. You know, this guy's out there, but he was upset over his healthcare system. I'm upset. I'm upset over healthcare. My kid, when he was a lot younger, had severe allergies that put him in the hospital, literally like closed his lungs up, lost access to our not only do we lose access to our pediatrician, but we lost access to our specialist that was treating him at the time because of Obamacare. My premiums nearly tripled. That's not anecdotal. That's coming out of my damn bank account. I wasn't the only one. A dear friend of mine fighting breast cancer, lost access to her oncologist in the middle of a fight with stage 3. That is absolute fact. I have so many stories of this. I had another friend that lost a specialist for her child that I was having surgery for severe vision issues. This is what Obamacare did. We didn't go out and start shooting CEOs. We simply raised our voices and petitioned our lawmakers to change the law. This guy, what did he even do to contribute to anything? What did he ever do to try to fight the consolidation of healthcare at the federal level? What did he ever do? He's old enough. Don't give me that. He's old enough. Instead, what does he do? He goes and he prints a gun, and then he decides to go and shoot this guy in broad daylight like an absolute female copulatory organ. What a little bitch this guy is. And you have these mindless zombies out there celebrating it. People thinking that, yes, he's attacking big business. There were people in factions on the woke right that like stoke this sort of victimization at the hands of big business. But yet what no one tells the other individuals in this conversation is that you literally supported it. If you voted for Democrat, you voted for it. If you continue to vote Democrat, you voted for the people who never allowed it to leave committee. If you didn't do anything to get better candidates to change the legislation, you're part of it. Now, we warned about this forever. They attacked us every which way they can. And instead of joining us in the fight, you got these people now that are like, well, I'll just go out and shoot this guy. I'm not even going to get into the Second Amendment aspect of this, because now you know that's where the gun control groups are already there. They're already running their mouths about 3D printed guns. Oh my gosh, you had a 3D printed gun and it's a suppressor. You know, guns are banned in New York, right? All that stuff's banned in New York. What good did those laws do? They forget to tell you that aspect of it. There is this growing authoritarianism on both the left and the right that is slowly blooming here in the U.S. We got to be very careful of this. And this is all part of it. We got a lot more on the way as we roll towards headlines, our partners that bring you the program. It's our friends over at Alliance Defending Freedom who are in the courtroom for every single fight. There are so many cases that they have won huge on. And one of the cool things about what they do is that their victories in the courtroom establish this legal precedent that you can continue exercising your freedoms upon. So, for instance, not just the reversal of Roe v. Wade, but they also scored a huge free speech victory before Supreme Court on behalf of a Christian counselor. They have been there fighting for businesses to have free association with how they operate, defending them from alphabet mafias, whether they're bakers, florists, T-shirt shop printers. I mean, bed and breakfast owners, you'd be surprised. But they've also been protecting women's sports. They can't do any of this without the generosity of people like you. 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
2: The Seattle area housing market is way worse than you realize. We'll have some disturbing data today at 3 on the Jason Rantz Show.
3: And now, all of the news you would probably miss. It's time for Dana's Quick Five.
22: So now we have an egg recall upgraded to FDA's highest risk level. Serious adverse health consequences or even death. Death by egg. Can you imagine? So the situation, Wednesday they classified the recall as what is a class one. So it's a situation where they say that that's a reasonable probability that the use or exposure of a volatile product will cause serious adverse health consequences or death. So these eggs were produced in Texas, sold in Texas, Oklahoma, Arkansas, Louisiana, New Mexico, and Mississippi. It's Midwest Poultry Services, and it's brown and white eggs. That's what has been recalled. They said that their announcement, they were produced and distributed from farms in Texas between June 6th, July 3rd, blah, blah, blah. Just look at your damn eggs and Google them. I'm not going to run down everybody's eggs. Just look at your eggs. Look at your eggs. Make sure. But just know that particularly Texas and Oklahoma, y'all are affected. So FYI. 10 minutes of drawing can reset your nervous system unless you're a horrible drawer like me. I drew a picture of you, Kane.
6: You did?
22: Remember, I gave it to you. Oh, it was on air. Are you?
6: Right. That was pretty horrible. But I'm not any better than you are.
22: Took me 2 hours to show you off a lip. I'm not going to sit here and try to finagle past Washington Post, which is a ridiculous website. They're a stupid paywall. But I don't believe any of this. I think that any kind of activity that involves using your hands, like Winston Churchill during World War II actually laid brick. That was the big thing that he did. He said he would fight depression, which he called his black dog. And then to get around it, he did tactile things with his hands. He laid brick. And a lot of people, I crochet. I don't deal with a black dog, but I crochet. I think there's something to it. So that's, you don't have to draw. Just do something tactile with your hands. So this boat operator got fined big time, over $5,000, because he woke a sleeping polar bear in Norway. So he got hit with a $5,000 fine because he blew a foghorn to wake the bear. The Svalbard Archipelago, they don't take kindly to that. Leave the sleeping polar bears, where they're lying. So coming up, the rise of authoritarianism and how it ties in with this Mangione thing as well. Stick with us. 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
1: I think it's beyond comedically a movement in the United States to embrace socialism. We've seen, for example, a joke of a candidate in Wisconsin still get 300,000 votes, people voting for democratic socialism. But I think the real question, and I think it's a question for you, it's a question for Republicans at large, is this. When a young person looks at their life and they say, you know, I did what America asked me to do. I went to college, I got a job, and I don't think I can afford the life that my parents could afford. Now, whether or not that's statistically accurate, it is a real feeling and a growing feeling. So what is your answer to that young person?
2: You know, our answer, Will, and this is the exact right question to ask, because our response to socialism, which is a dangerous and destructive ideology, it's been tried in the past and failed. Our response to that can't be just to ignore the economic concerns that I think are feeding this rising interest in socialism. And I guess I would say to that young person that you as an American citizen deserve to have a good life in this country, and you deserve to have a government that is making it easier for you to start a family, for you to afford to get a good education, for you to have a good job, for you to afford a home. And what I would also say is that whilst these things sometimes take a little bit of time, we are already seeing the positive results come from the president. Its economic policies. We're seeing trillions of dollars of new investment into this country, which means good middle-class jobs for young people, middle-income people all across our country. We're seeing housing prices finally stabilize. They doubled during the Biden administration. They have finally kind of flatlined during the first year and a half of the Trump administration. We also want to get interest rates down, of course, so that young people can afford a home. We want people to be able to afford the good things about this wonderful country that we all live in. And my warning to my fellow Republicans, Will, would be, if we don't get this right, don't blame young people for being sympathetic to socialism. We've got to blame ourselves. And I think what is so unique and refreshing about Donald Trump's economic policies is that it's not the same old economic, you know, ideas that you would have heard 30, 40 years ago.
3: This is the problem that I kind of have with this whole discussion. And we were talking about this a little earlier when we this is how we were going to start the show, come in with a soundbite and start it like this, but not able to do that because of the breaking news of Mangione. So he, and welcome back to the program, the radio program, Dana Lash with you. So he is, I didn't like his statement here. And the reason I didn't like Vance's statement here is because, like hell, it's my fault. This is absolutely not my fault. This is not your fault either. And the reason it's none of our fault is because we never worked to put us in this position. We never did any of this. We did not go out and tell everybody that they had to go to college. We did not go out and tell everyone to live this type of lifestyle. I mean, when he says, you know, when a young person looks at their life and says, I know what America asked me to do. I went to college. I got a job. And I don't think I could afford the life that my parents could afford. I think that's such a ridiculously oversimplification of the issue. And what it does is it casts, it kind of sounds like New Deal 2.0. If I'm, you know, being entirely honest, it has this very New Deal 2.0 type vibe. That answer, it very much does sound like that. And I look at there's a lot of stuff to unpack in there. The first thing to unpack is the first part of his quote. He says, I did what America asked me to do. I went to college, acting like he's speaking as one of, I guess, the Gen Z. Well, no one asked anybody to go to college. Now, there was this expectation that's prevalent amongst the left that in order to count or to be somebody that you have to go to college. That is, I think, that is the correct perspective, I think, for the left. I think the left is still like that. I think they still push this idea that in order to do anything in life, you've got to go to college. And people on the right treat college like it's a preparatory school. They treat college like it is, this is where you go to make your social and business connections. I mean, we're fall's starting and people are going to be rushing. I know women spending $12,000 on a rush coach for their kid. I went to school with people who came from SEC and they went to sororities and then they either came up med school or do something else in St. Louis. And they were like, yeah, I spent $8,000 on it. I'm like, on what? Girl I was friends with. She was a Martian. God love her. She was one of those. She went to Bama. And spent a lot of money getting into sorority. Got in the sorority shoe once. And I mean, if you can do it, you know, more power to you. But I'm just saying, people on the right do treat it like that, too. Don't tell me that y'all don't. I'm not saying that you're wrong or right. I'm just saying you do. So don't act like you don't. But this idea that, well, I went to college, I got a job, and I can't afford the life. You can't afford the life. Why? Because you went to college, and you had to probably take out a really ridiculous college loan, correct? When did Congress, if you all remember, when did Congress consolidate student loans at the federal level? You guys remember? This was back under, this was under the Obama years with bringing everything. Now, if you ask AI, AI is retarded and it's leftist and it tells you all a bunch of nonsense. They absolutely did this. Congress, that's why you have the federal government in charge of student loans. And that's, you saw them get, goodness. What was the percentage by which, I'm curious, that interest rates jumped on that? I can only imagine. They gave them completely, I mean, they started in the 60s with us. And then they finalized it under Barack Obama. Now you have the Student Loan Interest Elimination Act that they're pushing through. But under Obama, Democrats, people like Elizabeth Warren, I think this was her first term, they voted to essentially consolidate it at the federal level, which is why you have the prices that are so expensive. I mean, you have a captive audience, right? And that's exactly, I mean, all of these young people that get so upset over the cost of college, you voted for the people who made it expensive. That's the problem. That's the problem. They acted like they were doing something great for people. And it actually wasn't. It's immoral. They began subsidizing them, operating them. I mean, good heavens. When they passed, I think what, for, well, no, in 2013, they went from what? 3.4 to 6.8, and that was in July of 2013. That's a, Jiminy Christmas, that's a huge, that's actually a little bit bigger than I thought it was. Good heavens.
4: And people don't remember what universities did as a result of now the government backing
3: right.
4: It, because now they can overcharge for this education and get all the money that they need at a higher interest rate even. It's unreal.
3: Yes. And just hand it out. It's like Fannie Mae and Freddie Mac, but for like colleges. Like student loans, right? That's so much of what it was.
5: Sally Mae, I think.
3: And so the problem, it's because it's not, you know, you never really had a higher education bubble. That all goes into it. And long story short, there are a lot of these young individuals that still vote and still back Democrats. And those are the people that created the situation that has rendered college completely unaffordable. That's it. I mean, the student loan market should not be as large as it is. I mean, it should be tiny. We shouldn't have as much debt as we have. We shouldn't allow this to be turned into the scam that it is. I mean, I'm not saying all college is bad either. I mean, obviously, medical school, law school, you're going to go study to be an architect, fine, whatever. But the problem is you had everybody, every Tom, Dick, and Harry going for every stupid humanities course possible. And then they create more stupid humanities courses. So that's the issue of it. So going back to this point, you know, you have a lot of these people on the left that complain about this, but then they voted for the actual lawmakers that created this institutional regime that made it as expensive as it is. It's stupid. That's one of the problems. Republicans did not do that. Conservatives did not do that. And the reason that they can't afford it, they should be asking, this is what the left did. This is what big government authoritarianism did. And that's absent from anything Vance says here. And that's, I had a real problem with this statement. I felt like this was a moderate Republican from the 90s thing to say. It seemed very New Deal 2.0 to me. You know, he was asked whether or not you're, you know, it's statistically accurate or a real feeling. What is your answer to this young person? And he said, well, you can't just ignore the economic concerns that are feeding this rising interest in socialism. And he says, people, young people deserve to have a good life in the country. You deserve the opportunity to have a good life. You don't deserve anything unless you work for it. That's not just freedom. That's biblical. But what he added, too, was a government that's making it easier in this long soundbite. He said, that's not the purpose of government. Unless it's the purpose to get it out of the way, get government out of the way. So that's a huge other part of it. But when I say that it's like New Deal 2.0, you know, I feel like this is kind of a soft sell of this. And here we're in this societal moment. I'll come back to this. We're in this societal moment where you have a rising authoritarianism on the left and on the right. It's not just socialism. I feel like that's a dodge. Socialism's already here. It's authoritarianism. Absolutely. I mean, look at it. Right and left. There are people out there defending flock cameras, for crying out loud. I know. I had someone telling me, someone got mad at me. Send me an email. Like, I vote Republican. I'm a conservative, too. But these cameras, too. I'm like, whoa, whoa, whoa. Whoa. There, let's back up. But it is. I think that's kind of, and it's mistaken as socialism because people want to put a name on it. Authoritarianism sounds too vague. The left has always loved flirting with it. The right's been doing it too. That's why I point back to those Trump accounts. I didn't like the Trump accounts because that's socialism. It's authoritarianism. You're taking tax dollars from the U.S. Department of Treasury. You're seeding these accounts with them. And you're also not excluding anchor babies and illegal immigrants from them. That's a fact. I've read it. I have it up at Substack. Not only did I link the actual the bill that passed, but I also screenshotted it and annotated that in case people, their fingers were broken and they couldn't click a link. So, which begs the question of how they even got to the website in the first place, but I don't know. Or poses a question. The idea that Republicans have to figure out an alternative messaging and, you know, play into this people's need to be taken care of is not something that the Republican Party can answer because that's not how we operate. No one's going to save you. You save yourself. You vote smarter. You don't vote people into office that do dumbass things with your college tuition, that raise your interest rates, that consolidate everything. You don't vote for people that jack up your healthcare premiums by consolidating everything. 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Do you see a theme here? 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
11: This building originally was built in 1926, but here's the kicker. That was when Austin was very segregated. So the good news is, in 1933, and over a long period of time, citizens on the east side said, hey, we need our own space, we need our own facility. So in response, the city said, okay, here's what we're going to do. We're going to put this on a truck and move it literally to where it is now on Angelina. It's been here again since 1933. We're going to have a wonderfully big party on September 12th. We're going to be honoring that special year.
3: Okay, can I ask a question?
4: Yes, please do.
3: So this is the George Washington Carver Museum, funded by the city of Austin. Mm-hmm. Is there a reason why a very muscly, obviously man is in a wig and a dress for the announcement of this?
4: That was my question.
3: Is there a reason why? What in the world is happening?
4: I think they wanted a black woman to present this.
3: So they said that it's a promotional video featuring a person wearing he's in a wig and a polka dot dress. Why is he in a wig and a polka dot dress? He's a man. Is he trans?
4: It's very unconvincing if he is.
3: Is he trans? I mean, I literally don't know what is happening. It is real, apparently.
4: Yeah.
3: And I don't see anything out there that suggests that this guy is being ironic. Which I don't know how irony would apply. I mean, he's a dude who clearly works out. And he's a man.
4: Yeah.
3: In a dress and a wig talking about George Washington Carver's museum. That would be like me trying to be a dude. I don't think I would be very convincing as a man. You know,
4: yeah.
3: I don't think that I would be. I think I'm a very convincing dude. Like this guy. I would be more of a convincing of a man than this guy is as a woman, though, I will say.

0: worst wig I've ever seen. What does this have to do? First off, do you realize how disrespectful this is?
1: Oh, yes.
0: To have a guy do, if this was a, I just keep going, if this was a white person doing this, like, wouldn't it be? I mean, George Washington Carver is an amazing American icon, and you're going to diss him like this by having a guy show up in a, like, a comical polka dot dress with a wig, like a horrible wig. It's a very bad wig. That is a horrible, ridiculous wig. And it's not even positioned on his head properly. Let's be real. I don't, no woman would walk out with her hair looking like that, black or white. Not even, somebody said that that's copyright infringement on Geraldine. Yeah. Is he trying to be Geraldine? Is that supposed to be Geraldine Jones? Like, what is he trying to do? I don't know. But I just, you're detracting from the purpose of the event by showing up in a dress and a wig and making a, I can't tell, I don't know what he said. I don't know what the words were that came out of his mouth. I was like, that's a dude in a wig. That's a very bad wig. That's like one of the worst wigs I've ever seen on a tran. A troon, whatever, right? Troon? Stay with us, second hour.
2: Half of young adults are at risk of hearing damage from loud sounds. 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
4: Hurricane Lala. I'm Deborah Valentine, Fox News. Lala is now a Category 1 hurricane as it bears down on Hawaii's Big Island. National Hurricane Director Dr. Michael Brennan on the impacts of Lala.
5: The heavy rainfall we've been talking about, especially on the Big Island, the windward side, isolated rainfall totals in excess of 25 inches, and on the eastern side of Maui, 8 to 12 inches. And then across the rest of the Hawaiian Islands, 4 to 6 inches, isolated totals as high as 8 inches. That type of rainfall, particularly on the Big Island of Maui, could lead to life-threatening flash flooding and landslides.
4: Honolulu is also bracing for Lala's impact. Mayor Rich Blangiardi.
6: Do not take this storm lightly. So it's moving. It's moving at a good clip. We expect probably 2 to 4 inches of rain in some places, 4 to 6 inches in others, and probably in the mountainous areas, 8+. That's a lot of water. It's nowhere near what we went through at the Kona lows, but it is enough under circumstances to cause flash floods.
4: 75-mile-per-hour winds and flash flooding are forecast. A mass shooting during a concert in Kentucky. One person is dead, 4 others wounded. A suspect is not in custody. Lexington Police Chief Lawrence Weathers is asking the public for cooperation in locating the person or persons responsible.
7: We need a whole community to come together because this is not just one issue, one problem. This affects everybody and affects a lot of people.
4: The shooting occurred at Charles Young Park. Police say 2 children are among the victims. In Virginia, police have arrested 19-year-old Cameron Harris of Henrico, Virginia, in connection with Saturday's shooting at Virginia State University. Police say he was found hiding in a dorm closet. 5 people were hurt, 1 critically. A motive is unclear. 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
9: 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Dana Lash with you, and we are at the top of the second hour. It's Friday. Happy Friday to you. I hope that you're getting ready to have a great weekend. I think everybody's kids are going back to school. We're watching this stuff, this with this Mangione case. I feel like this all ties in together. It's kind of a slow news day. And one of the things that I was reading about last night is the rise of, well, my view is that it's the rise of authoritarianism. And I'm looking at all of these different, you know, promotions on the left and all of the policies that they promote and a couple of things that are somewhat similar on the right. And then I'm watching this Mangione case, which this guy was turned into a folk hero because he shot this healthcare executive that everyone thought was such a bad person. Because why is this guy a bad person again? For real. Okay, why do they think that the guy that Mangione killed, why do people think that that guy particularly was a bad person?
10: I think he was at least considered to be an upper-level management guy. in the healthcare system there for United Healthcare. That's what I believe. I think that he thought that this guy had some pull and decision making and maybe been the one to decide poorly against his own case. So I think there was a lot of projection going on by Mangione.
9: Yeah, so that's kind of what I was wondering too. They think that he just like was snatching up healthcare off people's out of people's pockets, like snatching wigs from That does like that guy who did the George Washington Carver video that we played last hour. Like that wig snatch, that would be easy because that looks like it's barely resting on his big old bald head. That is interesting because that kind of gets into a lot. I mean, you saw this rise in sentiment that was measured by people who think that it's okay, like violence is okay if it's in the pursuit of what they view as justice, which is like this ever changing thing. How do you define justice? What is justice? Who's justice? Justice from what? What does that look like? A lot of questions, right? And this guy is celebrated as being this icon of that. This Mangione guy, he's viewed as this, there's tons of people. I'm watching a monitor. You can't see it obviously from where you are, but I'm watching a monitor and it's like Britney Spears or Taylor Swift is coming out of the courtroom. They just showed a minute ago all the people that were behind the barricades. Now, they weren't just press. The people behind the barricades, they could get a glimpse of this guy. He's a celebrity. He's a folk hero. But what did he actually do? You're going to shoot a healthcare executive, and what does that accomplish? Well, I mean, other than the fact that you're going to jail, what does that accomplish? I mean, absolutely nothing. Oh, but he did. But it's kind of the Republicans pushing old people off the cliff, but like taken literally, and somebody decided to act upon it. It's kind of what it is. So he's pled guilty in federal court. I know that there's some other. Apparently, the sentencing isn't going to happen until I think December is when they said December of this year. Now he's got another trial under New York state law. This ends the federal prosecution. This ends the federal prosecution of Mangione, but he's got the New York case. So when defense went out there and was talking about double jeopardy, that's what they were alluding to. He didn't get a deal. They already went the pursuing the death penalty in his case. So there was no DOJ deal for this guy. So he pled guilty. Said he did it. I don't know what that's going to do to all the people who are outside acting like he's innocent, was framed by the state. I mean, he literally said, quote, "I shot Mr. Thompson in Manhattan." That's verbatim what he said in the courtroom just like an hour and a half ago. Maybe an hour and 20 minutes ago. He said he printed the gun with a 3D printer and got a suppressor. Oh, here we go. That's a whole other thing. But they're trying to get the reason that they keep saying double jeopardy is because they're trying to end the state pursuit of justice because New York and from what I understand, Pennsylvania could come into this because he was arrested in Pennsylvania. So that's a whole other situation. His defense team is saying that this is going to be double jeopardy if you try him in the state of New York for this crime. So it's double jeopardy because he already had the federal prosecution. But I don't see how that's, I mean, even the New York Times was saying that, well, you know, depending on how he pleads and what charges he pleads to, et cetera, that's pretty probably not going to factor in. But it's, you know, the defense is trying to do the best thing that they can for their client. But, I mean, not really double jeopardy, though. And I think that also depends on how he's charged and how the state pursues those charges. Because there are a slew of charges there. I mean, they could get him on gun charges alone. They could get him on because he was, I mean, first of all, you can't have any of what he had in New York. And then he used them in commission of a felony. That's a whole other set of charges. I think there's ways around it. I don't want to spend an inordinate amount of time doing law TV. But one of the things that the whole reason I'm talking about this case is because this is the embodiment of the left. This is the left's rhetoric in action. This is what the left looks like as an action. Is what you're seeing right now. defund the police, burn it all down in the Second Amendment, because you had Abdul al-Sayed, who's on, challenging Mike Rogers. Mike Rogers, I looked at the latest polling for this. Mike Rogers is ahead. But in this interesting Michigan poll, he's 51 to al-Sayed's 47. Al-Sayed just scrubbed over 100 videos from his social media accounts. And some of those videos included him railing against the Second Amendment. Railing against the Second Amendment. This is cut 15. So just keep Mangione on the back burner. This is the left in action. This is Abdul Sayed saying he wants more of the same kind of health care that Mangione was actually acting against. Listen.
11: Healthcare should be a choice made by a patient and their doctor. If that patient is under the age of 18, the parents as well, right? And I believe that Medicare for All should cover all healthcare.
12: Yeah. Yeah.
11: Which is defined by what a patient needs in accordance with their doctor. So that includes reproductive rights.
9: Mm-hmm. What does that even
11: includes,
9: mean? What does reproductive rights mean? What does that even mean? That's stupid. We have reproductive rights. He's not a real doctor, so he doesn't know. He's never practiced medicine. He never went and sat for his exams. He never passed the board. He never got his license. He's never literally been a practicing doctor ever. But what he's talking about is quote unquote Medicare for All. That's the same kind of socialist government that Mangione was mad at. That's the reason why he shot Brian Thompson, because he was mad at the overarching government involvement and ruining. But he never elucidated or articulated that. He never articulated it. But that's the reality of it. Do you know in Canada, I spoke to somebody who lives in Canada. They were waiting a year for to follow up on a test that they had gotten. I spoke actually. I had talked about this. We were talking about healthcare and I mentioned Canada, and there's a friend of mine, very good friend of mine, who ended up moving to Canada with her husband that I went to college. I went to Webster with her. I went to college with her. She was telling me everything that I said. She was like, everything you said about Canadian healthcare is absolutely correct. She had an abnormal scan and she's been waiting a year to get in for follow up. She said it'll be a year, the first week of next month. She's been waiting that long to get in for a follow-up. So when you have everybody getting free, you have to ration how much people get. Remember under Obamacare when they were talking about the quote-unquote death panels, where you had people, like a board of unelected officials, who were gathered together and they would evaluate who gets care and who doesn't, who's cost-effective and who isn't? Some of you have already experienced that. At the time I said I already went through that with my grandfather in the VA. My grandfather, when he was alive, World War II vet, and they literally would deny him certain things because they said that it wasn't cost efficient because he at the time was in his 70s or his 80s, and it's not cost efficient for him to have this treatment because of his age. And really, is he going to live that much longer? So does that sound like that's a decision between you and your doctor?
13: Not at all.
9: Well, that's what Abdul al-Sayed says. He said it's just you and your doctor making that decision. But that process with the VA is literally the exact type of healthcare that they want. So when they deny you care because they don't think that it's cost efficient, does that sound like that's a decision between you and your doctor? No, absolutely it doesn't. But yet that is how you get to say, oh, it's for all, free. But that's doing a lot of heavy lifting, those words. All these things have a cost. All of this has a cost. Every bit of it. Every bit of it. Then you've got this. So we've been talking about the socialism on the left and really some on the right. Hakeem Jeffries doesn't seem to have a problem with it. Now, here's what I'm saying. When I was mentioned yesterday, I was talking about how everything is just a negotiation for these Democrats. This is audio. I just lost it. Yeah, 11. Go ahead and play. This is Hakeem Jeffries addressing the rise of socialism within the Democrat Party. Listen.
14: Yeah, so I think we'll see, you know, what happens in terms of what the caucus looks like on the other side of the midterm election. Certainly our focus right now is making sure that we win as many seats as we can in November, flip as many red seats blue, and take the gavels back so we can actually function like a check and balance on an out-of-control administration, as opposed to what Republicans have been doing, which is a reckless rubber stamp for Donald Trump's extreme agenda.
9: How is it a reckless rubber stamp? They can't pass anything, so he just has to do executive orders. How is that a reckless rubber stamp? That's the dumbest thing I've ever heard. First off, if it was a reckless rubber stamp, tell me why he has more EOs than passed legislation. Tell me why Republicans can't get up their keisters and actually pass, like, they can't pass the SAVE Act. Oh, so much for a rubber stamp, right? They can't even pass the damn SAVE Act. That's just stupid nonsense from the Democrat Party leader, who, by the way, has no plan on how to deal with all of this within his own party. He thinks that he's going to deal with it after midterms. After midterms, when you've lost even more relevancy and power within your own party. This is the stuff that, this is who they're sharing the party with. This is who they are giving rise to. Audio soundbite 13. Terror apologists like this, who, by the way, is still speaking at all their DNC events and is still doing fundraisers with all of their top candidates. Listen to this.
12: And oh my God, I can't believe they're walking over the Israeli and the American flag. Like, my dude, they can do whatever the they want with the American flag and the Israeli flag. I wipe my ass with the American flag. This.
15: Hell yeah.
12: As a communicator, especially as a communicator that is in the United States of America, I understand the utter moral depravity of the average American. In order to make a more convincing argument, I always try to message to the room that I'm speaking to, if that makes sense.
9: Boy, he sounds like a real treat, but they're fundraising with him. Democrats are out there fundraising with him. I don't know how much, but they're out there fundraising with him. He's out there, been on the trail. He's going to be at the DNC. He's going to be doing all this stuff with these cats. So they're not worried about, you know, the takeover. And because it's already happened. They're just negotiating terms right now. That's it. Now, one of the things, well, I'm going to get to this because we got headlines coming up and I don't want to take any more time, because if I take more time away from headlines, I'm not going to be able to get in any of this other short news that I think that you need to know. But we're going to get it. We got a lot still to touch on. There's a couple of things that are happening today. Some of them I'm loath to even discuss, but we'll see. We'll see how it goes. Our partners that bring you this portion of the program, it's the folks over at Super Beats. You guys know the company Human that's behind the Super Beats. Choose. 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
22: 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We'll have some disturbing data today at 3 on the Jason Rance Show.
0: And now, all of the news you would probably miss. It's time for Dana's Quick Five.
9: That's a good thing we're here, so we'll make sure that you don't miss anything. Okay, so, although I think I accidentally just messed up my own thing. Where is it? Yeah, I did. I closed out all my headlines. I know I did, but that's okay, because I got myself covered. All right, so first up, Nigel Farage. So this is important, because in Britain, you want your conservatives to do well. You people who would be like allies to you, right? You want them to do well. So they've been having Nigel Farage. He had a whole thing of resigning and running for re-election in Britain, and he won, actually. And he ended up beating the guy by quite a sizable margin. So all of the declarations that conservatism in Britain was done were a little bit too premature, to just completely butcher a quote that was erroneously attributed to Mark Twain. So apparently Kane wants me to tell you about probiotics, and maybe it's because he's probably a registered agent with that lobby.
10: I am not. But just I, like do he hates
9: old people.
10: I do approve.
9: Organisms living inside of psychopaths could be driving bad behavior.
10: Maybe that's Mangione's issue. Maybe he just needs probiotics.
9: No, it is not.
10: Maybe that's what it is.
9: The image that they use for this is a guy behind a sheet of plastic lit in pink, and he's carrying an axe. It's a yet-to-be peer-reviewed study. A team of researchers said that they found the first ever evidence of how microbiota could influence traits linked to being a psychopath, right? And a controversial personality construct. No empathy, poor behavior control, antisocial, etc. I don't know if I believe that. Now, I know that there's fungus that can infect ants and then burst out of their heads after it controls them like a zombie for an indeterminate period of time. Yeah, that's a true thing. But I don't know. A man claims self-defense by claiming that he was in a different dimension when he killed the stranger. But that doesn't sound like self-defense. That just sounds like, dude, I had a really good alibi. That was so good. I was completely in a different dimension. This was in Atlanta where this took place. We got a lot more in store. Stick with us. 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
9: Welcome back to the program, Dana Lash with you. Now, I know our social team and everyone else is chomping at the bit and they're begging me, can you talk about, is it right now, this stupid debate?
26: I think it just wrapped.
9: Oh, gosh. I mean, I don't give a rat's backside about this. I'm like, there's so many other things to talk about, and I'm not going to spend my show going through bit by bit some debate that's live stream. It's not even a debate. Why is anybody calling it a debate? Some guy's just whooping the ass of Gal Sharpton because she's a mental midget. Let's be honest. Welcome back to the program. It's true.
10: Well, I mean, it happened like that with Biden and Trump, but it was still a debate.
9: It was not a debate. Watching Trump mercilessly beat this old, barely sentient dude on the stage. That was not a debate.
10: I was misinformed then.
9: That was not a debate. Who told you that was a debate? That was not a debate. Trump and Biden, I don't even like Biden. But he got beaten so badly, I was like, oh my gosh. I felt like the Simpsons meme. Yeah, he's already dead.
10: It was the giant letters on the screen that said debate that probably made it that way for me.
9: It's not a debate. But she apparently was unhappy because they were, what was the debate? What were they even debating?
10: She's trying to stick with what she's been doing these past 8 months or whatever on all the speculation surrounding the death of Charlie Kirk. Mm. Like, she believes it was, you know, Israel. She believes that it was like some sort of C4 charge in his lapel mic. And so, of course, all of that, it goes against all of the evidence that has now come out in trial. So this debate is just basically trying to hold her feet to the fire of the claims she's been making the last 8 months versus what actually is true.
9: I love Gal Sharpton, ballistics expert, going, I don't think he was shot by a gun. What do you think? I don't think he was shot. What is it? Maybe a projectile, exploding microphone.
7: You know, the Jews with their space lasers, like, zeroed in, like, a laser cannon on the microphone and, like, melted it and it blew up. That's not how energy or those weapons work, but okay. I don't know. And she got $300,000 for showing up. Man, that's the easiest money she ever had to make since marrying her gay husband. So, it's true. And then she did an ad in the middle of it. Because, of course, you know, just saying. Because, of course. No, I didn't watch it because when I kill brain cells, I like to do it with liquor. Yeah. You know, like I don't want to watch some Gal Sharpton try to. I mean, she doesn't have intellect. There's nothing. It's just a grift. She's just been grifting off of her dead former employer that she stabbed in the back. That's it. That's all it is to it. I mean, I don't even find it. In the beginning, it was you watch because you were like, why is she so nuts? Why is she so desperate? Like, are they broke? Like, who does this? Who pimps that hard for money? And then it just lost interest because, like Tucker Carlson, she just goes out there and says whatever, never has to prove anything, never has to clarify, never has to substantiate. There's never any evidence. It's just a feeling. And it amazes me, especially any 2A person that would watch this and be like, well, I don't know. It's an interesting theory, you know, about the gun stuff. It sounds like Joe Biden talking about guns. This woman knows nothing about firearms. She knows nothing about ballistics. She never held a gun in her damn life. She never shot anything ever. So I just can't take any of it seriously. It's so performative. You guys know it's just a performance. It's a reality soap opera starring one of the biggest prostitutes in America. I mean, the less respectable one, because, you know, at least prostitutes are honest, like the more traditional ones. I can't even bring myself to watch it or even, you know, follow the fights online. Every day. Can you imagine that's your life? Every day I have to get up and spend some more BS about my dead boss that I stabbed in the back and tried to retcon it and act like we're BFFs all these years later, even though he banned me from the TPUSA events and didn't even invite me to his wedding. And I'm super jealous over his much prettier and successful and smarter wife. I don't know. It's just an interesting trajectory for someone who started out suing white students based on false accusations of racism. That's how she started out. She worked with the NAACP and she did those press conferences and they were racist to me and all that stuff. So she went from that to attacking conservative gamers with Gamergate. And then she did her social autopsy website where she was doxing people online like a leftist. And then all of a sudden realized there's a ceiling on the left because the left right now is prioritizing trans. And I guess she decided to go against the trans thing and then switched and tried to be a righty. And that was the mantle. She's a cautionary tale of why you don't allow people who claim that they're new converts and they've never really fully explained the conversion, why you don't put them in the control room. That's a really great example as to why. I mean, you can't be the bouncer for this, or you can't gatekeep. It's not gatekeeping. In fact, it's biblical. This is what Paul said in the New Testament about new converts. You're not going to make them leaders of the church. You're not going to make new converts elders. And there's a reason why, a number of reasons. That's just as good for them as it is for the body. So if you don't like following, you know, biblical precepts to guide your life, then I guess that says a lot about who you let guide you instead of Christ, right? Huh. See, that's the difference between Christ as King and Jesus as Lord. So, moving on. I got a lot of audio here. Because half of you, let's be honest, half of your kids are going, this is like the first day some of you are either at work without having to deal with kids before you left, or you're at home and you didn't have to deal with kids before you left. A couple of other things. So in Dearborn, Michigan, the police chief decided to make a video that was mostly in Arabic, Dearborn, Little Mogadishu. He released a video on social media addressing the city council meeting that is next Tuesday, right? He was telling local residents to stay home and avoid confronting outside agitators, including some right-wingers who are going to be protesting to stop Islamification. He spoke in English, but the video featured Arabic subtitles and translations. Watch this video. This is cut 23.
8: I'm Chief Issa Shaheen, and we're aware that individuals and groups from outside our community may come to the Dearborn City Council meeting on Tuesday, August 18th. We've been monitoring the situation closely and coordinating with our state and federal partners. We have a plan in place, and you'll see an enhanced presence of police officers. But here's my direct ask of our residents. Please stay home. These groups that are coming here are coming for one reason, and that's to provoke a reaction and generate attention. If nobody shows up to react, they have nothing. The most powerful thing that this community can do is refuse to give them an audience. If you have business before council, you're welcome, and you'll be safe. We'll make sure of it. But if you're thinking about coming down just to confront these people, don't. That's exactly what they want, and it puts you at risk. Let our officers do their job. Don't let a handful of hateful outsiders define who we are. Dearborn is stronger than this. Thank you.
7: Good heavens on earth. And this is not the first time that he's actually done stuff like this. So he's telling people, first off, I've never seen a public update that's in Arabic like that before. Have you, Kane?
11: No.
7: Never. I've not seen that. I just think that if you come to a country, I don't expect to go to a country and have everything delivered to me in English. I don't expect it, whether I'm in Europe, whether I'm in the Nordic area, whether I'm in the Caribbean, whether I'm in any Polynesian island, whether I'm in the Middle East. I don't expect anybody to issue through their government and include an English translation of it, because that's their country. I should learn that language. And I think the same thing applies here in the United States. English is the language for a reason. Secondly, he's telling people, don't come to a public meeting because I can't trust that you're not going to go Aloha snack bar on anything. And that's really ultimately true. You know this. So the Christians that are protesting in Dearborn are considered agitators and the enemies, not the Islamists that have entirely taken over the community, have thrown rocks, have gotten violent, and have also fleeced the hundreds of thousands, millions of taxpayer dollars. By the way, it's interesting. This Issa Shaheen was recognized with a racial and social justice award from the Michigan Roundtable. It's a powerful full circle moment for him in a career dedicated to fairness, public safety and reform. Did you know that? He himself is a Muslim. Issa Shaheen is a Muslim. And apparently they're like, oh, he's the first Muslim American police chief in Michigan. Does he believe in Sharia? Because I'm curious as to how you can do that job wearing the badge and follow a faith that demands a separate system, a separate legal system. And don't sit here and say that it's a way of life or whatever. I'm not a moron. You know, I mean, good heavens. I know what the Quran says. And I know what the Hadith say. I know what it says. It's literally Islamic jurisprudence. It's not just like a cultural suggestion for how to live life. I mean, it's literally how to mete out issues within the Islamic community. So I just, you know, you got to put on all the robes or none. Okay. So the conflict there to me is a little interesting. So Kane, I think you make a very good point. The issue isn't with what he thinks is the reaction or overreaction of the Christians coming to protest the ongoing Islamification of the Midwest, but he's telling the other residents that live there, I think that you're going to go too hardcore Aloha snack bar. He thinks that they are too unstable to actually go out and deal with any kind of differing thought in the form of a protest. That's a declaration of weakness and tolerance. He's basically declaring that the Islamists that he is seeking to provide favor for that they are too intolerant to be around any differing opinions. I mean, you're confirming what everyone is saying. He's literally just taking the L by confirming everything, just like that. And also, Kane, you've noted, and you can say this, being able to appeal to our government, the redress of government, is a right.
10: Yeah, it's our duty. It's a right and a duty for us to do it. And of course we're going to do it. Now, whoever reacts to that, that's their own emotional instability. And that's what this guy was talking about. He understands that Muslims, a lot of the violent ones, they don't care about any sort of decency. They care about reacting on their emotions. And if they find something that gets them emotional or triggers them in some way, then violence is their only recourse. They don't debate. They don't care.
7: What is this guy's weird lighting in his video? And then he puts his hands together like he's holding a ball. He's got this like weirdly lit video, and then he puts his hands. Have you seen that? That's weird. It's incredibly weird. But it's always, well, you know, don't come at these people are agitators. Why are they the agitators? Why is that never set up, for instance, the group of older Muslim males who decided to put their little prayer rugs outside of a Jewish school and hold prayer outside of a Jewish school on video? Or why is that not a thing? You want to talk about not seeking a reaction? Why is nothing ever said of the, you know, again, the billions of dollars actually that were bilked by Islamists from taxpayers by people in this area? If you want to talk about getting a reaction, there's, you know, we got Florida Man. 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
7: All right. So Florida man was arrested after impersonating Walmart employees to steal Apple watches. Seems like a real winter chicken dinner here, guys. 42-year-old man faces multiple felony charges. He dressed up as an employee to steal electronics from not one but 2 separate Tampa area locations. He entered a Walmart on Fletcher Avenue, grabbed an employee vest in an attempt to steal the watches. He fled with just the vest after the initial attempt failed. Went to another one. I'm already bored with this story. Does he do anything crazy? No. Okay. I hope he gets arrested and dragged for being the most uninteresting criminal ever. We got a couple. Oh, these are a couple interesting ones. So we got another Florida man who attacked his neighbor over dog do. I feel like there's probably a couple of other ways to solve this problem. A Lake County man, Florida man, is accused of getting into a fight with his neighbor over his dog's business. The guy whose name is stupid, and I'm not going to say it because there's too many, it doesn't make sense. You don't get that many vowels, was arrested over the weekend in Leesburg by Lake County Sheriff's deputies. His neighbor wasn't cleaning up after his dogs. He said he complained about it. He said something to them about it. They wouldn't pick it up. So he apparently shouted at him, threw it at him, hit him with a bag of it. I mean, look, if you're not cleaning up your dog, do you deserve anything less? If you're not cleaning up after your dog and your dog's doodling all over somebody's yard, maybe I shouldn't be the one that being asked about this. I'm just saying. Also, we've got a drunk Florida man, we're back in Leesburg now, ladies and gentlemen. Leesburg was real busy over the last couple days. A drunk Florida man who ran naked through the hallways of a renowned local hotel. Yes, naked, N-E-K-K-I-D, that is the correct way to say it here in America. Thank you. The man was arrested for disorderly conduct because he ran in his birthday suit down the hallways of the hotel. The police had to respond to a suspicious person, 36-year-old Roberto Rivero, near Fifth Avenue. And he was running up and down the hallway. And then he went outside of the hotel, naked, right into oncoming traffic while he was talking to himself. So upon arrival, employees from the Palmas Cuban restaurant were trying to help. The cop was advised by these employees that Rivero was causing a disturbance. And he was also demanding patrons to tell him where he could buy drugs, like, you need more. You're naked and you're running around. He was hostile, uncooperative, and

0: So he was taken into custody after a very, very long and protracted, like, you know, hide and chase kind of thing, and booked at Lake County Jail. He has to go back to court in a few days. We'll see how that goes for him. Maybe he needs to go into rehab. I'm just saying. And a Florida man was caught under surveillance camera at a park's nature trail, taking off all his clothes. Of course. I don't know. It's in Niceville, Florida, too. A guy with a really, really thick beard, 46-year-old Bradley Patrick, was arrested at 10 o'clock in the morning, just getting naked on the trail, Okaloosa County. Just, that's not what those trails are for. Just saying. Third hour coming up.
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3: A Category 1 hurricane. I'm Deborah Valentine, Fox News. Lala is now a Category 1 hurricane as it bears down on Hawaii's Big Island. Fox Weather's Mike Seidel reports from Hilo in the Aloha State.
4: Mauna Kea and Mauna Loa, up around 14,000 feet. I think I heard the temperature on one of those mountaintops was in the mid-30s. So it gives you an idea of how high they are. Even in August, they can be down there close to freezing. And we're down here at sea level, just above sea level where we're standing. So you've got a big change in temperature. Remember, the dry, what we call the dry adiabatic rate, is about 3.5 degrees per kilometer. So, you know, you go up and the temperatures will cool off, and they have cooled off. Down here, we're in the mid-70s. Again, the lift, the extreme change in elevation over a short period, we've got very steep hillsides, so you get the orographic lift and you squeeze out that moisture. Meanwhile, the rainfall at Hilo Airport is just under 3 inches, so it shows you the difference between being on the coast and being up in the mountains.
3: National Hurricane Director Dr. Michael Brennan.
5: We have very heavy rainfall occurring on portions of the Big Island. Some locations have already picked up more than a foot of rain. There's a flash flood warning in effect for much of the eastern part of the Big Island.
3: 75 mile per hour winds and flash flooding are forecast. At least 5 people have died due to flooding from heavy rains across the state of Indiana. More than 90 people and their pets were rescued Saturday along the White River in Indianapolis. Jacob Spence is the director of Marion County Emergency Management.
6: Make preparations, make a plan, you know, family, friends, whatever you can do to leave now so that we don't put first responders at harm.
3: The National Weather Service says the central, southern, and western parts of the state are under a flash flood watch through Sunday morning. 11 inches of rain in some areas of the state this past week. 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
9: Welcome back to the program. Top of this third hour on this Friday. Welcome back. And we're in late summer. Everybody's kids are going back to school, which I... Really quickly, will you guys indulge me for a moment? Am I crazy, or like in the 80s and 90s, when we went back to school, wasn't it after Labor Day or like Labor Day weekend or like that? It was like right around Labor Day.
10: No, I remember, right? Growing up, right after Labor Day weekend. That was the signal of the end of summer for everybody, for us. It was Labor Day weekend, end of summer, start of school.
9: Yeah. And now it's like, oh, no. Now we're gonna go back like the first week of August or something. I don't know. Although I think right around here, it I don't know. It just seems early. It just seems super early. So welcome back. The couple things we had our interview with Attorney General Ken Paxton yesterday, right? And if you missed it, it's up on YouTube, it's about Facebook, it's, you know, kind of all over. And we talked about a number of things, including his involvement in that one case where he basically helped save this unborn baby's life. Baby was born on Wednesday. But then also, we were talking about his campaign. And there are a couple of articles out. In fact, there's one over at Wall Street Journal that gets into the big dollar GOP donors and how a lot of people are mad at they're displeased with the candidate choice in the Senate race. Wall Street Journal has one story that gets into the, and Democrats are dealing with their own issue, by the way. Don't think that they're not, because of all the socialists, et cetera, that have been that are winning races in their party. But the issue is that Paxton, he's kind of struggling financially. He needs campaign donations. And that's one of the reasons why you see Tallarico's ads all over the place, but you don't really see any for Paxton, because Tallarico's people have been doing all the ad buys. I mean, and they can. I mean, when you get the money, you can. This subhead over at Wall Street Journal says many wealthy Texas Republicans can't stomach the state's attorney general, but close race for Senate control, they might crack their checkbooks open. Now, the race is winnable. That's not an issue. I don't care what you think about him. Mathematically, the race is winnable. And everyone's like, well, Cornyn would have been better. Do you realize Cornyn was pulling the same as Paxton was, with maybe like 0.5% of a difference? Come on. That's what operatives in Austin are telling you, because they're butthurt. Just quit it. I mean, Cornyn's, it's weird because Cornyn has some built-in establishment support. So here's kind of part of the thing that explains it. Cornyn's voters aren't necessarily the most hardcore Trump voters. One of the reasons we know this is back in, is it 2020? It's 2020. Cornyn got more votes in Texas than Trump did. I've said that before and people didn't believe me. And then I wrote a piece on it and linked it, and they were like, oh my gosh, it's true. Now, that's because we had split ticket voting, et cetera, at the time, meaning you didn't have to vote for top of ticket. You could still vote down ballot. And those down ballot races actually didn't suffer. I think people were upset over immigration, et cetera, et cetera. There was a lot of weirdness, a lot of weird feelings. Some people were mad over COVID, because that was right during all the COVID stuff. But bottom line is that Cornyn ended up getting more votes than him. Cornyn's base is not the same as Trump's base. They're two totally different groups of people. So let's establish that. And the primary, you had the establishment that spent millions of dollars to lose the race. And I think it was one of the most irresponsible, honestly, I think it was one of the most irresponsible races that I've ever seen run, because they spent so much money. And ideally, when you lose a primary, you need to go out and say, I endorse the guy in the general. And that didn't happen here. We don't have any of that goodwill effort, which is nuts, because it's too close. I mean, I don't think people realize this race has also been classified as now leans D. Now, that's just Nate Silver. But I'm going to look up, pull up my notes on this thing. That's just Nate Silver. But still, it's very close, especially when you look at RCP average. It's very close. Now, they look right now, they have Tallarico's margin of error leading in some of the latest polling. And he's now starting to get some momentum. Now, you could say, Dana, we don't really believe polls. Sometimes they're really wrong. They were really, really wrong in Wisconsin. Not by a lot, but they were wrong. You know, in St. Louis, with that, they actually weren't totally incorrect. Cori Bush was accurately shown as trailing behind Wesley Bell in those polls. I think sometimes it's a Rorschach test. You know, it just confirms whatever bias you already have, depending on which way it goes, right? It's not entirely wrong here, but it could go 50-50. The bottom line is the ad buys are what tells you a lot. And Tallarico's the ad buys, meaning the campaign's purchase of airtime for commercials on television and on radio, and then everything digitally. He's got lots of stuff out there digitally, lots of stuff in print. That's an important thing. And he's also out there doing a lot of fundraising. He's starting to increase in terms of enthusiasm. There was a survey. Kalshi did a survey. They were looking at 56. They're also predicting that Tallarico has a 56% chance at winning compared to 44. Now, before all of the bad blood happened, it was a lot closer. And it doesn't help that you have establishment toadies out there doing everything that they can to close that gap between Tallarico and Paxton, so they can turn around and say, oh, well, look, you should have chosen a stronger candidate. Well, it wouldn't have been harder, and you wouldn't need to switch out your candidate if you didn't stop working against the candidate that won a free and fair election to begin with. That's the big thing. We're past niceties for this. I'm going to be very, very stark with you. I believe that winning is a virtue. I want to win. Any anybody who is an obstacle in my path is a problem and is an enemy. This is black and white, guys. I don't want to lose the Senate. I want to win. I do not want to have as my senator a trans-loving, blasphemous dude who preaches that Jesus loves abortion, wants to raise my taxes, take my guns, and help spread Islamism throughout the Republic of Texas. No, that is what you are getting if a James Tallarico wins. So anything done in the effort to stunt the momentum of Paxton's campaign is an effort done for Tallarico's campaign. Not participating is a choice with an action associated. So ain't nobody getting out of this unscathed. Now, there were some people that were so mad yesterday because I just threw it down yesterday about this. I'm like, here's the lay of the land. And I know I have people that were, I have friends of mine, friends. I've got to be careful with that word. People that I know who liked Cornyn, and they're just so mad over Paxton. And they're like, oh, well, I don't know. Paxton's, you know, he's corrupt. He was an adulterer, all this stuff. I'm not going to get, look, I'm going to put it like this. He was actually cleared. They tried to impeach him. That didn't work. He didn't, wasn't criminally charged. He was exonerated. Move past it. That's number one. Number two, I don't disagree with you about anybody's personal life. Are you marrying him? Are you marrying the guy? I'm curious. I feel like some people are confused. Are you casting a vote so that you can have someone that votes like you? Or are you casting a vote for him to put a ring on your finger? Because they're two different things. They are. Separate it. You're being psyoped into thinking that it's not. That's a Democrat way to suppress your vote. They're trying to suppress your vote by weaponizing your own values against you. You need to be smarter than they are, and you need to own them. I'm not voting for a husband. I am not voting for a pastor. I am not voting for a priest. I am voting for a vehicle that is going to drive my vote across the finish line. That is what I want. I want a vehicle, a vessel that will carry my will in D.C. and vote the way that I want. He's supported the issues that I've wanted to support. He's done everything as AG that I wanted an AG to do. I have no reason to believe that his votes would be anything dissimilar. You want to talk about somebody who's a rubber stamp for the people? There you go. But I don't like what happened with his marriage. Are you going to marry him? No. I'll tell you this. And this is very, look, I know Paxton. I know him personally. I don't have any issue with the guy. I mean, his, you know, we're not, like I said, we're not BFFs, but I know him. This whole effort to get you to try to loop your vote into affirming something personal is a Democrat way of talking you into suppressing your vote, is the realness of it. And with somebody like Paxton, let me tell you this. Everybody has a currency. This is true. I have a currency. Kane has a currency. You listening have currencies. Everybody has a currency. Paxton has ambition, and he wants to represent Texas voters, and he has an ambition to be in public office. And his currency is winning these races and securing these wins so that he has the support of the people. That's a currency for him. Trade on that currency. You can always count and predict people's behavior on their currency. If ambition is their currency, then you know they're going to actually do a damn good job. If ambition is their currency, Trump's currency is public adoration. He likes it when people like him. He wants to be liked. That's not a bad thing. Everybody's got a currency. You can predict their behavior by their currency. So that's why a lot of people, they flatter him. They pay him compliments. That carries value with him, right? That carries a lot of value with him. My currency is loyalty. So if you're disloyal, you're dead to me on any issue, right? Voting, on government issues, on representing me in D.C., my issue is loyalty to the voter. How loyal are you to the voters' message? How loyal are you to the voters' will? How loyal are you to where we stand on the Second Amendment? How loyal are you to where, to what we believe on taxation? How loyal are you on what we believe regarding women's sports? How loyal are you to the people you represent over the Islamification of America? He's been pretty legit on that. Correct me if I'm wrong, Kane. He's been pretty consistent.
11: Definitely been consistent.
9: Yeah. So that's his currency. I can predict his behavior on his currency. You can count on his currency. I'll tell you this. I don't care about all this petty infighting. All these people that wanted a purity contest, that wanted, they wanted to establish a purity standard of measure. You had your chance before the primary. If, and I'm, people can get mad at me all they want to. I don't care. I've been dealing with this kind of stuff for 20 years now. The time for purity was before the primary. If you were not out there encouraging other candidates to run, if you were not out there phone banking, if you were not out there canvassing, if you were not donating time or money or sourcing donors, then you failed your own litmus test. Don't tell me that you don't have the time. I homeschooled two kids, both of whom graduated with honors and got scholarships and offers from everywhere. We built a business and I built a radio show and I still did all of this. So do not tell me that you don't have the time. I didn't have a nanny. I didn't have a staff. I didn't have any of it. I'm not superhuman. I'm just dedicated to the cause of liberty. You can do it too. Don't think that you don't have it within you to do it. You are as equally equipped as well. The time for purity is before the primary. After that, you play the cards you have. And if you're not, then you're folding. And that's weak. And it's a betrayal of American values that we espouse. That's constitutionalists. This is a winnable race. All these big money GOP donors need to get off their asses and make a decision. Because I guarantee you, if their inaction results and us having somebody like James Tallarico, dear God in heaven, my rage will be limitless. I'll make sure to show up and cause a scene at every one of their events in the future. I'm not even kidding. If I have to be represented by this guy, dear heavens, and you should be enraged. Where's the GOP in this race? Where are they with the ad buys? Where are they with any of this? They're leaving you to hang. 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
18: And now, all of the news you would probably miss. It's time for Dana's Quick Five.
9: So two people were arrested after 12 pounds of meth were found in a suitcase on a Greyhound bus in Amarillo, Texas. 12 pounds of methamphetamine, and then there was a whole other bunch of drugs in another suitcase aboard a Greyhound bus, according to a federal criminal complaint. John Trey Cleveland and Jalecia Buckley are charged with possession with intent to distribute 500 grams or more of methamphetamine, and it was a regular, you know, drug interdiction operation, and a dog alerted to the silver bus and the roller suitcase that was in it. They hadn't closed the compartment yet, so the dog alerted, and that's how that happened. So don't put your drugs on a Greyhound bus. Let's see. ICE is planning to give officers electric shock gloves. Everyone is like freaking out over it. Okay, can we use the cattle prod then? They're saying no. It's going to be misused. How? How is it going to be misused? Yeah, it's like, yeah, exactly. So you want bullets then, and not these people are going to complain over anything. An object marked radioactive washed ashore at a beach, a Broadkill beach, according to WBOC. It looks like a pill organizer, but, you know, it said it had the word radioactive on it. They're investigating what the object is. 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
1: Welcome back to the program. Dana Lash with you. And we are at the bottom of this third hour. How many people try to go out and get a suppressor? The one place that I wanted, that I tried first, was like, they were still really hesitant because they're terrified that it's not going to last long. As you know, there was this NFA challenge as it related to a court challenge as it related to the NFA, rather. And there's a lot, now people are asking, because the injunction took effect, and now people are asking for clarification. So a lot of things change. What ended up happening is that you have a certain form that you have to fill out, not just your 4473, if you're buying things that are considered NFA items, items that have fallen into the National Firearms Act, which is an unconstitutional piece of garbage, but that's another discussion because I have other things to talk about this segment. So basically, the federal court ruled, what happened is they took the tax on suppressors, they zeroed it down to nil, and a federal court made the determination that because the tax is gone, that the demand for registration is no longer constitutional, and as a result, it's the NFA is inapplicable in that regard. So the ATF kind of got hit in the gut with that, right? And they're trying to figure out that it's how to make it gone for good, because the NFA registration is for short-barreled rifles, you know, SBRs, SBS, the suppressors, all of that, to make sure that it stays permanent, right? Because that's short-barreled rifles, short-barreled shotguns, all of it. And the courts, you know, the decision on that, I mean, it already went into effect. I know people have already, I think Palmetto Armory was saying that they had people that they were selling, I'm trying to look, some were selling, but a lot of FFLs, a lot of retailers are not. I think they're a little worried because the ATF is so punitive. I mean, they're politically punitive. I mean, you know how many times that they pull FFLs for like nothing. They pull the licensees from these federal firearms licensees. They pull these so easily. If you have error on paperwork, something stupid, they've always, especially under Biden and Harris, they were really looking for ways to go and punish these retailers. So there's a lot of confusion because, you know, with the tax stamp out, because it's the tax is gone, so the registration is unconstitutional without the presence of a tax. So they had a temporary stay in the court ruling that expired Wednesday. So yesterday was the brand new world, at least in the Little Mermaid variety, right? It's a whole new world. So some people are covered, some people aren't. Some gun stores are covered, some individuals are. I think the best thing at this point is before you go, call your retailer and ask. And then you have groups that have an exemption because they're affiliated with the plaintiff, and that's the whole other thing. I thought this was funny because an attorney that wrote this piece that I was reading, and he had said that, quote, you should start with the most misunderstood point. Yes, 15 states were plaintiffs. No, you were not conferred special boy status for living in one of those states. State plaintiff status protects the state government. It does not protect the residents of that state. A Texan is not covered because he lives in Texas. He's covered because he's a member of one of the plaintiff orgs or not at all. Thus, if you are not a member of one of the plaintiff orgs, then no need to read further. Nothing changes for you yet. The NFA, by the way, this did not remove the NFA. It's not deregulating everything. It's a complication in federal law. I think that's the best way to put it. Because parts of the Gun Control Act were not touched by this decision. Therefore, it's still technically, and this is what one of our retailer friends was telling us, technically it can be argued that they can still be restricted from delivering said suppressor without federal authorization. But other ones are like, nah, it says what it says. Let's rock and roll. If I can buy, I'm totally going to. And then maybe I won't. Maybe I won't say anything. Maybe there'll just be signs, right? So what it means is that you can buy a suppressor like an ordinary firearm. You go in, you just fill out your 4473, you run your background check, and you walk in and walk out. That's it. You don't have to fill out the Form 4 is what it is. You don't have to give your fingerprint. You don't have to have law enforcement notification. You don't have to go in and have a notification with NFA registration. You don't have to sit here and wait for ATF to approve it. You don't have to go through all of those steps. But we'll see. I mean, I hope this is made permanent. I hope this is made permanent. I would like for it to be made permanent, but I am actually going to check out another retailer friend of mine, because if anybody would be not so serious about what some are, some of the more cautious are saying is a technicality, it would be this retailer friend. He's a great, but a lot of them, they're worried about losing their licenses. And that's like their livelihood. That's their business, because the ATF has been so politically punitive with us, right? So like if you're, you know, in the groups that were involved, GOA and others, and especially in this, you know, state of Texas, et cetera, which is kind of like ground zero for it, you know, the Palmetto Armory, others, then yeah. But again, those retailers, they're a little worried. So this is definitely something to keep an eye on. I'm going to have a separate piece at some point coming out about this. I also wanted to get into going from that. Can we go into a, really quick, let me, this is something that I'm going to be writing about. I'm actually working on a piece right now about the post-liberalism issue. So the reason this is coming up and a lot of people are talking about it is because the vice president has used the term post-liberal to describe his views. And I think that this is the closest that we've gotten to a description about a faction of the right that does believe in kind of a quasi-Bush-esque use of government to achieve a quote-unquote common good, and they call it post-liberalism, and that's really what it is. Now, if you're, Advance has said verbatim himself, he's called himself a post-liberal in a number of speeches and in a number of media appearances, he's talked about it. And if you don't know what core liberalism or post-liberalism is, it's another fancy word just to describe. And I'm being honest, I would say a more big government Republican. I won't say moderate Republican, because moderate Republican projects moderation even on social views. And I don't believe that post-liberals hold social view or moderate positions on social views. However, the moderation comes in with their use of government to achieve what they believe is the best interest of the common good, which is a phrase that I don't like, but they've been using it. A lot of big post-liberals, people in the post-liberal movement have been using it because that's kind of a Marxist phrase. I don't like it. It's an authoritarian phrase, right? The common good. Who defines common? Who defines good? Who's the arbiter of this? But with post-liberalism, you are looking at a friend of mine. I don't like this term because I think it's an oxymoron. One of my friends said that it is big government conservatism. And I think that those are two terms that are completely at odds with each other, which is why I'm like, I reject it. The trend for the GOP since the early aughts has been towards small government, right? It favors state power over federal power. It favors state power to counter monopolies and state to regulate industry, not coming down from the federal. It looks at that's post-liberalism. Post-liberalism looks at the quote unquote common good over individual choice, right? They argue that, well, there's maybe a little too much individual freedom, right? Maybe the state should guide citizens towards a moral, maybe more religious life, maybe making better decisions. Remember this? There was this movement, remember, on the right where they wanted to incentivize people having kids like they did in Hungary, remember, with Viktor Orban. But as I said in that case, that backfired horribly with Hungary, and they ended up having, it ended up being a failure, and it didn't increase their birthrate at all. In fact, it fell below what the previous low was. So that's one of the things that has popped up, the Trump accounts. That is a post-liberal idea, because you're taking taxpayer dollars and using it from the Treasury and seeding these accounts that not even illegal immigrants are exempt from. I would even say that that's a moderate Republican idea because of that immigration component and the anchor baby inclusion component. But that is, it's about using government to achieve what the individual refuses to do at the state level. That is, I think, in a nutshell, post-liberalism. And they're conservative on social issues. It's just they believe in using the apparatus of government, and they think that it's different because they use it, and their position alone renders the usage of big government more virtuous or right. And it doesn't. It's like the One Ring. Absolute power corrupts absolutely. You will be corrupted. There's never been an instance in history, in American history or worldwide, where this has not happened. So that's why I'm a little, that interview that we started the program with, that was a post-liberal explanation of how to address the rising interest in not just socialism, but authoritarianism. And it was a post-liberal response to that. Like, it's the government's responsibility somehow to solve the problem that we were put in by the same amount of big government. You see how it doesn't work? Like, we're in this position because of big government. You can't use more government to extricate us from a situation in which we find ourselves because of said big government. It's like fighting fire with fire. You just get more fire. Doesn't make any sense. So that's where Vance is on a lot of this stuff, you know, and a lot of these things have come out. The whole burrito dispute that sort of really highlighted a lot of the post-liberalism in the right coalition. But that's it very much difference. It differs from being a conservative constitutionalist because constitutional conservatism relies on, you know, free markets and strictly limited government, things like that. And the post-liberals have been arguing something very, very different entirely. And Vance himself, he's got a lot of, you know, he's got a lot of positions that I would say he looked that lean post-liberal, right? He, like, for instance, he likes FTC interventions, and he, I think, is a little bit more comfortable with tariffs than maybe most constitutional conservatives are. He really views a clear role for the government in terms of economic regulation and in dealing with business. Like, he also likes using that governmental power to help support families instead of the constitutionalist conservative position of it's been too much government that has actually been a detriment to the support of families. And so that's the big pull on the right now. Like, which way are we going to go? Is it going to be towards that constitutional conservatism, which has actually never been full? It's never been practiced in the Republican Party. We've always been on the periphery. Or are we going to return to the 90s and early aughts era of the Bush type of republicanism, which views they're the same as conservative constitutionalists on social issues, but they view the government as a tool through which to achieve these objectives because they think it's going to take too long or they don't trust their fellow man to do it at the state level. But see, my argument to that is the beauty and the curse of liberty sometimes, right? You have the freedom to be able to attend to the business of your government, sometimes too much freedom to attend to the business of your government. But that's it. You have to attend to the business of your government because you would rather have too much to deal with than too little, to abridge what Jefferson says or what Jefferson said historically. It's the double-edged sword of freedom because that it's not a guarantee of happiness. It's not a guarantee of consistency. It's not a guarantee of success or prosperity. It is the guarantee of the opportunity to pursue it. It is the guarantee of the opportunity to make it happen. And a lot of people, when push comes to shove, that say they're conservative, don't agree with that. In fact, they're probably the majority. They want a safety net. They want a little something. That's why they argue, well, a little bit of government is okay to use. Now, please note that this is entirely different, both of these positions, from the libertarian position. And I would even say what we call the capital L libertarian position. You have lowercase L and capital L. And then you get into, you know, the anarcho-conservative and all that kind of stuff, anarcho-libertarian and all. Very different positions. So that is the post-liberalism. It's some people call it new right populism. Please remember that populism is not a set of beliefs. It is a tactic of messaging, which is why it exists on both the left and the right. So that is post-liberalism. You are going to see this debate regularly now because this debate is going to shape 2028. It's going to come into sharper focus after midterms, but 2028 is going to be all about post-liberalism. And we're going to continue talking about it. We've got more to come as we roll towards Today in Stupidity. Our partners that help bring you the program, it is our friends that are over at Webroot. Because so much is done digitally. Your kids' grades, their class schedules online, right? 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
13: Not interested, sir. Anyways, here's how to tell if your sign is cheap.
14: Like, I'm a trans man and I'm gay and I have...
13: So you're straight. Anyways, watch me put it down like this. The design is very human.
15: So I got sir today at the pharmacy, and
13: sir, here's how to tell if your LED sign is cheap, sir.
16: You're a fake ally, you're a fake liberal, you're a hypocrite, and I feel sorry for your trans friends. I feel sorry for your trans friends.
13: I don't have any trans friends. Anyways, here's how to tell if your LED sign is cheap.
17: Lilo would ask me, mommy, what's a girl? Mommy, what's a boy? What makes somebody a girl? What makes somebody a boy? Baby, I'm a they, them. I have no idea.
13: If you have a penis, you're a boy. Anyways, here's how to tell your sign.
1: I just now suddenly want a sign. Here's how to tell your... Sir. Sir. Here's how to tell your sign is cheap. Sir. Man alive. We got to start doing this. Yeah. I need a product to make so I can, like, sell my product and just, like... Now, here's how to tell your sign is cheap. That's hysterical. Okay, today in Stupidity, Kane.
9: All right, let's do low-T Talafrico. This is cut 7. So James Talafrico here is claiming that, well, he's actually avoiding it because the voter fraud accusation that he was accused of, he was challenged with this with a question. Listen to what he says.
18: A recent report from ProPublica came out saying that you had voted in 5 elections using your parents' address. Can you... talk about that?
19: Yeah, this is Ken Paxton's playbook. Division and distraction.
1: Dodge. Well, wait a minute, but did you? Division. How was that Ken Paxton's playbook? Did you or did you not?
9: Like, yes or no question, wasn't
1: yeah.
9: it?
1: Yeah, I mean, that's just Ken Paxton's playbook. Well, did you vote at your parents' address using their address? It's just Ken Paxton's playbook. Like, but did you? His You can't say that every time, dude. That does it for us this week, guys. Thank you for tuning in. I hope you have a great weekend. Find the podcast.

0: stack, chapter, and verse. I'll be back with you Monday. God bless.
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8: No direct hit. I'm Deborah Valentine, Fox News. Hurricane Lala is impacting but skirted Hawaii's Big Island, bringing torrential rain and 80-mile-per-hour winds. Fox's Chanley Painter reports.
9: Hawaii is bracing for the worst as Hurricane Lala lashes the state with heavy rain, strong winds, and rough surf. The Category 1 storm is packing maximum sustained winds of 80 miles per hour. It's threatening severe flooding, wind damage, mudslides, and dangerous storm surge. Right now, Lala's center is brushing just south of Hawaii's Big Island. If it makes landfall in Hawaii, it would be the first hurricane to do so in nearly 35 years.
8: Honolulu is bracing for Lala's impact once the system moves on from the Big Island. Mayor Rich Blanchiardi.
10: Tropical storm Lala strengthened to a hurricane category one, Cat 1. On the Big Island, the best we know, and we've been back and forth with them, 43,000 homes are now without power because it's a very strong wind event. And some, as I understand it, some 10 to 20 inches of rain are going to be left there.
8: The National Hurricane Center does not expect Lala to strengthen beyond a Category 1 status. A mass shooting during a concert in Kentucky. One person is dead, four others wounded. A suspect is not in custody. Lexington Police Chief Lawrence Weathers is asking the public for cooperating in locating the person or persons responsible.
11: We need a whole community to come together because this is not just one issue, one problem. This affects everybody and affects a lot of people.
8: The shooting occurred at Charles Young Park. Police say two children are among the victims. In Virginia, police have arrested 19-year-old Cameron Harris of Henrico, Virginia, in connection with Saturday's shooting at Virginia State University. Police say he was found hiding in a dorm closet. Five people were hurt, one critically. 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
4: 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We've got a ton to get to, including the latest controversy out of the WNBA. A bunch of male players are saying, well, I'm trans, I should join. So now we're going to try to figure out how the WNBA is going to navigate this. But first, a judge rigged the system against the income tax, and there's one way for all of us to overcome it. That's What's Trending, brought to you by the Sunset Auto Family.
5: What's Trending? Legal.
4: The system was rigged from the beginning. Now, it doesn't mean the end result of the initiative and the voting is rigged, but Thurston County Superior Court Judge Chris Lanice or Laness spent Friday morning making sure that voters in this state read the propaganda coming from the governor's office, coming from Nick Brown's office, coming from the Washington State Democrats. They're basically getting campaign literature before they fill out their ballots. When he upheld the income tax disclosure that was written by Nick Brown's office and then decided to completely toss the legal challenge in front of him that was made by Let's Go Washington and Brian Haywood. They were completely ignored. The process wiped out the hearing that Let's Go Washington had scheduled Friday afternoon. The people who were actually fighting the tax never got to make their legal argument because of how this was engineered from the beginning. Now, the way that this came forward on the last possible day that you could do anything to make a change to the ballots. And again, that was intentional, I think. They had a guy named Arthur West, who's a private citizen, who was legally arguing something completely different, which is the whole idea of having these disclosure documents or disclosure statements on campaigns or on initiatives. He's saying that that entire process is unconstitutional. But the way the judge decided to advance this case was to essentially get him to admit that he also wanted to challenge whether or not the ballot language is accurate, even though that was not his legal case. Arthur West is not an attorney. And anyone who was watching the hearing or heard the hearing, and we'll play some of the hearing from Friday, it's clear as day he's not a lawyer. He's just some random dude, an activist. And that this judge would put him in that position to try to make a legal argument on something that he wasn't even arguing and probably didn't even understand he was now doing to himself and his cause. It's just unethical. It is just dramatic in how unethical it was. And speaking of dramatic, this judge, so over the top. Now, just remember the Initiative 645. Which you are a yes vote on. Yes means getting rid of the initiative, or excuse me, getting rid of the income tax. So that's the way to think about it. Do you want to get rid of the income tax? Yes, I do. Vote yes. That's how you have to vote on it. It is intended to trick you into saying, no, I want to get rid of it. No, I don't like the initiative. The question in front of you is, do you want to get rid of the income tax? The answer is yes. So you vote yes. And the easiest way, as Jim Walsh last week said on the show, yes, yes, yes. You have three initiatives on the ballot. You want to vote yes on all three. Getting rid of the income tax, banning trans athletes from competing against biological athletes, and then reinstituting the parental bill of rights, essentially. But on this, the judge did not hide the arguments he was making. He was making arguments on behalf of the Democrats.
6: Aren't initiatives that seek to reduce taxes without any reference to the impacts of that not neutral themselves? No one wants to pay taxes, right? Yep. But if we all just pretend we don't have to reduce any services as a result of those cut taxes, isn't that not neutral?
4: So just that argument in and of itself is dramatically, you know, delivered, right? You could hear him talking about it in such an over-the-top way. This guy is making arguments for the Democrats. But even, again, pushing aside the drama behind it, the theatrics behind it, his argument is ridiculous because he's claiming that anytime you cut taxes, you're cutting services. That's not the argument when we're talking about it in the context of constantly adding services to justify taxes. So they decided to say, okay, we need these taxes. We're going to invent new ways to spend the money we don't even have. It is a disingenuous argument, which is why the Democrats make it.
6: Isn't that only showing half the picture to voters?
4: No.
6: Isn't identifying what's going to be cut, what's making it neutral in the end, because it shows both sides of the ledger?
4: But it doesn't show both sides of the ledger. There's no tax dollars coming in to be cut. The way the tax is written does not mandate the funding go into certain services that he's talking about. This whole design is disingenuous from the start.
7: Well, the OFM's fiscal
4: statement, this is Arthur West,
7: is neutral. I don't have any objection to that. They want to append that.
6: How long is the statement?
7: It's significantly longer, but
6: how much space is is allotted for the PIID?
7: Well, the PIID is one sentence, but the PIID is not neutral. And
6: why?
7: Because it says stuff that isn't true. Okay. It says these services will be cut and the legislature cuts those. And in this case, there's not even going to be any money reduced.
6: So then can we ever have a PIID?
4: And by the way, for those of you who don't remember, PIID is Public Investment Impact Disclosure. It tells you the impact financially of passing an initiative.
6: Because if we don't know what's going to be cut, again, aren't we back to where we started?
7: Again, I believe, yes, that's the facial challenge.
6: So this is just inherently, all PIIDs are lies and not neutral.
7: No, the ones where they insert what's going to be cut, the ones where the revenue is targeted, are different.
6: So unless the initiative itself specifies specifically the cuts,
7: yeah,
6: they're lies. If they're identifying some cut, because it's not part of the.
7: If they are saying that this initiative will produce cuts in specific services that do not flow from the initiative, yes. The legislature makes cuts.
6: So we can continue the downward regressive spiral of the tax scheme in Washington state by never having these issues identified in the initiatives.
4: So listen to what he just did there. He was editorializing. That language is used by the far left. And he's welcome to have those viewpoints. That's not germane to what his role is on that court. And I've seen some people try to defend him. Oh, no, you know, he's just doing his job. No, he's not. No, he's not. Take out any issue outside of income. Let's use abortion, for example. If the judge was saying, oh, so we can kill an innocent life, wouldn't the left call that out as picking a side politically? Of course, they would in a heartbeat, and they'd be right to. Judges aren't supposed to talk like that.
6: Instead of just saying, we're cutting taxes, no one wants to think about what's getting cut. Well, we're just cutting taxes, spending. We're going to pass the buck to someone else.
7: Well, the initiative process is not for that. The OFM.
4: Well, actually, the initiative process to a degree is for that. It's for the people who are opposing or supporting something to argue in public. That's the whole point of an initiative, is to make your case and allow the people to vote. Make an honest case. And when the government is putting at the top of this initiative something that is patently false, that's intended to rig the results, you are perverting the entire system. If the judge wants to make the argument that he's making, he can do it, just not from the bench. Go put yourself in an ad. I mean, this is a guy who clearly is trying to get on the Supreme Court. He's arguing in ways that guarantee that if someone were to step aside, which always happens when a Democrat's in office, they end up getting appointed by the Democratic governor. And remember, this judge, Lanise or Lanes, he used to be in the attorney general's office.
7: Produces a fiscal note. That's a neutral fiscal thing.
6: Part of the reason we see deficits time and time again is that the budgeting is broken because no one wants to pay taxes, but we're going to leave it to someone else to do the hard work of cutting the spending. Isn't this an effort to make this neutral?
7: Well, if you view it that way, but if you view it in a different manner, that the legislature is the one who establishes a budget, the legislature is the one who cuts services, and specific services. The PID says these specific things will be cut by this initiative. That's not true. Okay, there will be a less money in the general fund.
4: And then it goes on. So, again, just understand how dishonest this entire process was by design. That was the intent of all of this. And Let's Go Washington, as a result of how the judge ruled in this case that morning, siding against Arthur West, said, oh, no, we're canceling everything else. My hands are tied. I now have to respond based on the arguments that were made by Arthur West, who was representing himself. This is just so disgusting. Now, Brian Haywood will be on the show in about 15 minutes, and he'll, you know, talk through this. But, you know, he put out a statement after this result saying, we came prepared to make our case. Instead, a civilian who doesn't represent us was invited to argue issues from our challenge, and then the court shut the door. And by the way, this is not something that can be now appealed by Brian Haywood or Let's Go Washington. So they brought the case. It was argued by someone else because the judge wanted it to be argued by someone else, because that judge likely knew that the legal arguments that were going to be presented by Let's Go Washington would be much more difficult to wiggle out of versus someone who's not even a lawyer, who was not particularly good at debate at all. It is such a scam. It is such a scam. The Democrats wrote the income tax with a necessity clause specifically intended to block a referendum. The state Supreme Court blessed that. The Attorney General then writes the warning label for an initiative that is being countered by the very public sector unions that support the Attorney General's office and the governor's office. It's disgusting. And so a judge decided the sponsors of the initiative don't need or get a hearing. That is the whole machine. And it's not going to referee itself. And that's where you come in. You're not going to be able to litigate your way out of this. Arthur West can file an appeal. There's no time for the appeal to actually go through and lead to any kind of change. The state Supreme Court's not going to touch this. You cannot litigate your way out of this mess. You can only bury it on election day. And that doesn't mean winning narrowly, because that invites lawsuits, more legislative games. You need a blowout. We need a blowout that ends this conversation, that terrifies every politician who was already sketching out the next threshold that they were going to go down towards. Haywood warned that the blocked referendum path means you have to vote yes in order to vote against this tax. And we're going to be highlighting that every single day for the next, 84 days until the election? You vote yes to get rid of the income tax. But it was intentionally confusing because of Democrats trying to sway and rig this election. More than 1 million Washingtonians have signed a Let's Go Washington petition, and yet barely a third of them bothered to vote in this last election. And that's the threat to the repeal. That's the real threat. The Democrats rigged the question. They rigged the process. But you still get to answer the question as to whether or not we should keep this initiative, or whether or not really we should get rid of the income tax. That's what it is. You get to answer that question. You get to vote yes and end this debate. However, you're going to have to actually vote. And I'm sick and tired of the people who even listen to a segment like this and say, well, what's the point? Why should we vote? The system is rigged. The system to get these initiatives through or to get a referendum out, that system is rigged, no doubt. It is. It's legally rigged. They wrote the rules. But the actual counting of the ballots, the votes, that's not rigged. They don't need to rig it. We don't vote. 40% of the people who signed the capital gains tax initiative and the other ones that Let's Go Washington put on the ballot, 40% voted. That means 60% of people who said we should vote on this didn't decide to vote. That is pathetic. That is pathetic. But that means some of you guys who are listening right now chose not to vote. That's on you. That's on you. You're making that choice. I'm not. I vote. I vote in every single election. And I usually vote the day I get the ballot. The one exception recently was when I was in Israel and the ballot was delivered. So I obviously I couldn't vote until I got back. And then the day I got back, I went into my mailbox. I filled out my ballot and mailed it in the day I got back. What is your excuse for not voting? If you believe the voting part of this is rigged, okay, fine. Vote, let them steal your vote, and then let's prove it and win. But you're not even putting them in a position where they have to steal an election, like the results, because you're not voting. Every single person listening, not only do you have to vote, you have to get 10 other people to vote. And I know that probably sounds like a lot, but I bet you it's a lot easier than you think. When you think about it, you're getting your spouse to vote, your of-age kids to vote, maybe your grandkids, depending on their age, to vote, your neighbors, your aunt, your nephew, your grandparents, your parents, your brother, your sister, their spouse. You can do it. The coworker who's not going to rat you out to HR for talking politics. You can do it. You just have to be committed to it. And I can't commit to that on your behalf. You have to do the work. Again, Brian Haywood will stop by in about 15, 10 minutes. Let's find out what else is trending.
5: What's trending? The sports ball.
4: The WNBA now has a pretty big political problem. You have some players, because they're uber woke left wingers, who say they're totally okay with trans athletes competing. And of course, they say that because they don't think they'll ever have to compete against a transgender athlete. Or in this case, we're talking about a male. They never expect that they're going to have to do it. Well, now they might have to, because you have a bunch of former NBA players, not current NBA players, at least none that I've seen, but former NBA players like Freedom, whatever his name is. But also I saw one, Royce White, who's 6'8". Dude's retired. He's a former NBA first round pick. He said he's now going to identify as trans so that he can make it onto the team or onto the league on a team. But now the league is saying, well, we're going to have to figure this all out. First, let's hear from Royce.
8: Oh, earlier this week, I made the announcement. I'm transgender. I'm a woman. I identify as a woman for purposes of basketball, professional basketball. So I'll be declaring for the WNBA draft in 2027 as well. I think I'd be unstoppable, but I'm a team first guy. I'm a pass first kind of player.
4: It's true.
8: I do the little things. I led my team in all five major stat categories at Iowa State University.
4: Yeah.
8: So I do a little bit of everything. I'll do whatever the coach needs me to do.
4: Who wouldn't want Royce on their team? I mean, you get him on the team, you win every single game. And so the WNBA commissioner, Kathy Engelbert, put out a memo that ESPN reported on Saturday, saying that they're going to have a task force of team presidents and GMs at the next scheduled meeting next week at some point to talk about this. In the memo, ESPN reprinted, it says, I know many of you have received questions in recent weeks regarding transgender athlete participation in women's basketball. And by the way, women's basketball. And I expect this topic will continue to receive significant attention. I wanted to reach out to share how we are approaching these conversations at the league office and to thank those of you who have responded to questions from the media with thoughtfulness and professionalism. She said that the league will, quote, always approach this topic thoughtfully, respectfully, and in alignment with the longstanding values of our league. Our player eligibility rules, unlike the eligibility rules of some other leagues and governing bodies, are collectively bargained. And that part, by the way, is really important. It's collectively bargained. So, hey, players, you say you're for trans athletes competing. Okay, well, put your money where your mouth is. Y'all say you're in support of it, so I guess you can collectively bargain this on behalf of trans athletes. And by the way, how are you going to judge whether or not someone is, quote unquote, sufficiently trans? Royce just said, hey, I'm doing this for political for purposes of getting on the team. Okay, so are you going to then say you're only going to accept, quote unquote, real trans athletes? How do you determine whether or not someone's real? Do they have to have lived transgender for a certain amount of time? I thought you're born trans. And what if someone just comes to their realization tomorrow after, you know, a painful life of living in the closet? Look at Caitlyn Jenner. Yeah, see, it's tricky, WNBA. You're not going to be able to figure it out without offending the radicals on the left. But they're going to try to figure it out without figuring it out. What they're going to try to do is get to a place where they're accepting of trans without actually accepting trans athletes. Because again, they all know that it's cheating, that they would lose. They say, preserving the integrity of our game and ensuring fair competition will always remain among the league's highest priorities. Well, how could that be a priority then if you're allowing trans athletes? They're not going to allow it. They're not going to allow it. On Sunday, yesterday morning, Royce White was on Fox and Friends. And he got into sort of the politics behind this.
9: Why are you getting involved, and how did the WNBA even get to this point?
8: You know, right now I'm just having a blast in my feminine era. I never thought that I was a woman. You know, I've always trusted the science, and I thought I was a man my entire life. But you know, after further review, look at my personal preferences, it would appear that I am indeed.
4: And by the way, the personal preferences, wanting to dominate a league even after retirement.
8: Sometimes identifying as a transgender woman, and I think it's only fair I get a chance to play with some of my queens here in the twilight of my career, my athletic prime.
4: I love that. I absolutely love that. Again, you can argue that it's political, and it is, right? There's undoubtedly politics at play here. He's making a political point. However, just keep in mind, this is a fight that the liberals not just invented, because again, the majority of people don't side with them on this, but they invited it. They invited it.
8: It's just astounding that the WNBA can't define the W in the name. And I think we're going through a very necessary conversation about who's actually eligible to play in some of these professional sports leagues, I guess, on both sides of the gender spectrum. But my goal is to help elevate the WNBA. I think the ticket prices and the attendance, will soar. I think the audience, the live audience will increase. And I think ultimately it's good for the game. It's going to help evolve the game. I mean, who would argue that, a player like myself or an Enes Kanter or, you know, in the future, maybe even, I don't know, a LeBron James, you know, after he expires in the NBA, you know, maybe he wakes up one day and realizes he's a woman as well. You know, who could argue that wouldn't make the women's game better?
4: Yeah, who could argue against that? And by the way, so last night, maybe, I can't remember, but he had tweeted out, I haven't been publicly trans for 72 hours and I'm already getting so much hate. I just want to hoop with my girls in my feminine era. Why can't y'all be happy for me? God bless him. He's making a valid point. And again, the Democrats will dismiss this as a stunt so they don't have to grapple with the reality of the problems this all brings up. 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They're in Auburn and Sumner. You're listening to the Jason Rancho. When we come back, Let's Go Washington's Brian Haywood breaks down all the drama from Friday and what you need to do today on for the next 3 months to ensure a victory over this income tax.
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4: Welcome back to the Jason Rantz Show. A Thurston County judge handed Washington's Democrats a gift. On Friday, Judge Chris Laness upheld the ballot language that Attorney General Nick Brown's office put in for Initiative 645. This would repeal the income tax. Voters will be told this repeal, quote unquote, decreases funding for schools and health care, except, of course, it doesn't do any of that. That is a complete and total lie. It doesn't collect a dime until 2029. So you can't cut money that doesn't actually exist. The campaign behind 645, led by Let's Go Washington's Brian Haywood, that hearing got canceled before its lawyers ever spoke. Joining me on the line is Brian Haywood. Welcome back to the show.
15: Hey, good to talk to you. Thanks for covering this.
4: So your hearing was scheduled. Your legal team was there. You were all ready. And yet the judge ruled on a different case. This wasn't coming from someone who's not tied to the initiative whatsoever. He's a private citizen named Arthur West. All that evaporated yours. So walk me through what happened in the courtroom Friday.
15: Yeah, it was sort of shocking when we heard about it. Arthur West is challenging the constitutionality of the financial impact statement itself. Unrelated to what we're doing, we're challenging the wording that they used. But he was just challenging the whole idea that you could even have a PIAB. Mm-hmm. Separate case. So he goes in early in the morning. And that day there were like three hearings scheduled. He goes in early in the morning. And I really believe that the judge took advantage of the non-lawyer status of Arthur West. He basically presented to him, he said, hey, are you here to challenge the statement that goes on the ballot as well? And then he sort of throws out this, if you do, then I'll just make a ruling here and now. And the implication is that he's going to give this Arthur West, that he's going to give a hearing for everything. And Arthur West said yes, and I think it was sort of a trap. And then the judge was like, well, okay, since he said yes, I have to rule on this. And when he did that, by ruling on it with this unrelated case, he ruled on our case and preempted our judges from even hearing the case, and therefore preempted us from even presenting our case. And it's just mind blowing. I went through the cycles of grief about 20 times in about 2 minutes. Just going, wait, what just happened to us? And essentially, this judge, I think he's an activist judge. He's the one that ruled that Todd Myers had no standing as a private citizen to challenge the Department of Ecology's non-disclosure. Mm-hmm. And he's got a real reputation among several attorneys that I talk to. Whenever they hear, oh, it's Lanise, they go, oh, yeah. And then they don't say good things about him. So it feels really like we got railroaded.
4: Yeah, it was engineered, it seems, to avoid your lawyers making a legal argument.
15: Yeah, he's completely sidestepped him. And I, at first I just heard about it, and I was like, holy crap, what happened? And then I went back and I watched the tape, and that's when I really actually kind of got mad, because, first of all, I don't know, the guy's acting, if I just saw him on the street acting the way he was, I would think he had a substance abuse issue, because he's wacky, just sort of jerky motion,
4: yeah.
15: All over, just sort of weird.
4: Very theatrical.
15: A little bit. Yeah. But then what really was the killer was he was making the no on 645 campaign rhetoric. He had this full on, hey, look, people have to understand that if there's tax cuts, somebody has to pay for something. And he was making, instead of doing a neutral statement, and that's all he was supposed to do. He shouldn't have been ruling on this anyway. What I talked to some other lawyers, and they said this judge should have said, oh, look, there's some other cases on this later in the day. I'm not going to rule on it. But he didn't do that. And then he went on to pontificate this position that says, rather than just saying, oh, this attorney general's statement is neutral or not neutral, which is what the real case is about. Instead, he went on to say that the initiative itself was not neutral and that somebody has to tell the voters. And someone has to stop this regressive spiral down is sort of the words that he used.
4: Yeah.
15: What in the world is coming out of this guy's mouth?
4: So what are you just accepting this ruling, or is there an appeal that can be had? And the funny thing is, I don't even know how you appeal a ruling that wasn't even delivered to you.
15: Yeah, that's the second dirty part. There's a whole bunch of dirty parts here. The legislature, when it created the PIID rule, they said that any ballot, it's sort of along with ballot titles, ballot title challenges or PIID challenges can only be heard in Thurston County, and then there's no appeal. Arthur West can appeal his case because it was not about the PIID, but this challenging the wording, we can't appeal it. I've asked several times, we didn't even get a chance to pick our case. How can this be legal? And the answer seems to be we cannot appeal under Washington law. But what we can do, and we're looking into, is file ethics charges against this judge. His conduct seems to be less than neutral and less judgy.
4: Yeah.
15: Less judge-like and more judgy.
4: Well, in theory, you could challenge the process, correct? Like a process doesn't even allow you to make your legal argument. You were the ones who brought the case and you did not get to speak at all. And again, the ethical part aside, it clearly seems engineered for this. Is there a way to challenge the process?
15: That was my question. That was my first question to the lawyer. Maybe on Monday I'll get a different answer, but as of Friday, as we were going over this with a couple of legal counsels, they're saying the process in Washington was designed this way, and there's a flaw in the system. Whether it's a flaw or design, I don't know. But what was shocking to me is someone else was able to step in on our case, get a ruling for our case, And then we don't get a hearing. And that, to me, to your point, the process of that seems like it seems counter to everything that our legal system is generally built on. So I've asked, well, there's got to be something. Can't we challenge that? And they said the law was written in a way that either it didn't contemplate it or didn't address this. And so someone, because anyone can challenge the ballot title, someone else can step in, and a judge, what he did was legal, but not perhaps appropriate.
4: Yeah, ethical, for
15: and
4: sure.
15: And therefore it makes it difficult to actually challenge the process. We appealed to the other judges and said, is there any way that you can hear this? And they said, no, because he's issued a ruling, our hands are tied. And because he's issued a ruling and the law says no challenge, no appeal, there's a secondary barrier there. So what we'd have to do is get the Supreme Court to say, oh yeah, we're gonna hear this.
4: Yeah, which it seems unlikely. It just just where they stand politically, this is obviously a political issue that they're in their own races, the one who's running for re-election. I mean, they could easily just punt on this. And by the way, all of this has to be finalized by August 21st, which just makes it seem even more unlikely.
15: Yeah, but it's not just the court has to be done by August 21st. Like, usually they say that this Friday was kind of like the last day. That's the other part of it, too, is that the hearing was held on the last day that something could happen, because it has to go back to the Secretary of State, and there's a whole bunch of process to get it printed. And so even if they finish on the 21st, that would be too late because they have to print the ballots.
4: Yeah.
15: So this was done on the very, very, like, this hearing was scheduled, not early, not soon, not like, oh, hey, this is really something important. They did it on the very last day, so there's no timing left to change it on the ballot without disrupting something else. I'm sure that was just a complete coincidence.
4: Yeah, totally. Everything about this just screams total coincidence, not that the system is corrupt and rigged, not even a little bit. We're talking with Brian Haywood of Let's Go Washington. Let's talk about, regardless of how this all ends with Arthur West and his appeal, obviously you're still going to have to convince people to vote yes to say no to an income tax. Again, that is part of the way that the system has been manipulated to make it more difficult. So what is the strategy here to get to a yes vote to say no to the income tax?
15: Well, I think it's as simple as vote yes, right? But what we found last time, your point is spot on. Last time we did some modeling and some survey, and we think that we probably lost 600,000 votes to no, that should have been yes, because they didn't understand that they're people. So we model people, we look at where they're, what they vote for, what they sign, and we can see where people stand. And so that is a huge issue for us, and we're not gonna drop the ball on that. Part of our messaging out there is vote yes, vote yes, vote yes, vote yes. In fact, even I'm trying to get the message out. There's people that want to go, yeah, no income tax, and I'm trying to convince people, don't put no on your side. Mm-hmm. Make everything yes, right? It needs to be yes. We have to get, in order for us to win, we have to get 1.8 million people that vote yes, right? And that's really how it sounds simple, and it's not simple, but that's as straightforward as it is. 1.8 million people to vote yes. And that'll be a group of three people, I think.
4: Yeah, and the funny thing is, by the way, just before you get to that, the funny part about this, perhaps ironic, is that there might be the people who support the income tax who will now this time get confused and vote yes, thinking they're supporting it.
15: Please, let that happen. in Seattle, there should be big signs that say, yes, I support an income tax.
4: Exactly. What are the three groups?
15: So the first group is those that, and let me, actually, if I can start with, 50% of our signers were independents or Democrats, right? So as people are talking about the last primary results, they're like, oh, wow, the Republicans feel really bad. The income tax is not a partisan issue. It's really about understanding that this is coming to you. So the first group are people that are Republican and Democrat, though, that if they're going to vote, on this, and they're probably like a traditional base Republican voter, but not necessarily so. They'll vote, they do vote, and they just need to know to vote yes. To them, it's a simple communication vote yes. There's another group who are spotty voters who are probably on this issue as well. To them, it's get out and vote and vote yes. And we found one of the things that's been encouraging is that in the primary, our turnout, so people that assign at least one of our initiatives, the turnout was about 40%. And people that signed the income tax initiative, our turnout was more like 50%. So the closer people are to having signed it, the more likely they are to turn out. Part of our job is to turn people out that have signed, because we had 511,000 people that signed it, right? So that's if we can get closer to 80 or 90% turnout among those people. And then the third group is the persuadables. And these are people that really the message is fairly simple. It's coming for you. And as soon as people, what we found in polling is that as soon as people take a second to contemplate, is this tax going to impact you? They know it is. Most people know it anyway. Intrinsically, they're like, yeah, there's no way this just stays in this one group of people. It's coming for me. And then a second piece that seems to come a lot from people is that will reflect back is, I don't like how they spent the money they've already got, right? It's Gregoire. We don't have a revenue problem. We have a spending problem. And I think a third piece is you can't trust them. They said, we won't do this. And then they did it. They said it'd be pennies on the gas tax. And it was dollars, $20 per tank every time. They've said that money's going to go to education, but it doesn't go to education. So I think there's a huge trust issue in this state. And especially, I think there's some communities, like a lot of the immigrant communities, there's so many entrepreneurs in that space, the Vietnamese community, the Chinese community, the Korean community, Indian community. In these areas, there's a ton of entrepreneurs who started their own business. They came here for the American dream, and they came to Washington State specifically. And then we've had this sort of untrustworthy regime,
4: mm-hmm.
15: right? Just giving them exactly what they didn't want. And that includes the other two initiatives. They don't want to, they're worried about their kids in school, and they're worried about being kept out of the process and not being told as parents what's going on with their kids. So I think there's some room for all of this to work in a helpful way among the different communities.
4: Yeah, and certainly makes it a little bit easier on just the messaging, vote yes, yes, yes on the three initiatives, but they have to know what the Absolutely. Initiatives are. Right. And obviously the people who are listening understand that and can make that determination rather quickly. But again, the way that everything is written is intended to confuse people who want to get rid of the income tax or want to end, you know, transgender girls competing against biological girls in high school sports. It's all done in a way that benefits the Democrats because they're the ones in charge. And as I said on Twitter on Friday, or maybe it was on Saturday, the way we defeat this is showing up to vote in overwhelming numbers. They're not going to be able to overcome that. And that means people who are listening right now, you actually have to vote. You cannot assume, because the system itself has been rigged to this point, that they're just going to cheat and steal. That's not how this works. They rig the system
15: right.
4: in the context of making sure you don't vote, or when you do, you're confused. That's how they cheat and steal these races. They're not miscounting the votes. We just have to make sure that we're voting, and we're voting the right way. I'll give you the last word.
15: Well, your last point is the most important one. Our numbers show that our people that sign our initiative turn out in higher numbers, but still in this last election, it was only in the 40% zone. We need people to turn out in the 80, 90%. And so if you've been warned, if you're voting, first of all, vote, but then bring your neighbor, get your neighbor to vote as well. And we'll turn this over.
4: We can win this. And if you want to help, this is incredibly expensive. Please go to letsgowashington.com and help Brian Haywood and his team out to get the word out. This is going to be an all hands on deck fight. We can win this. The polling is on our side. We just have to get out the vote. Letsgowashington.com. Brian Haywood, as always, thanks for stopping by.
15: Thank you, sir. Have a great day.
4: You as well. 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Back with an Instagram short. Not like the video shorts, but like literal shorts, and whether or not it's appropriate to wear in the workplace. I love these topics. You know that. 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
4: 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Thank you so much for tuning in on this Monday afternoon. Don't forget, I will be on Abby Phillip later tonight, CNN Newsnight. It's their debate show. I'm broadcasting in New York for the next couple days. I'll be on at 7 p.m. local, and that's tonight and tomorrow, getting yelled at and yelling at liberals on the show. Always a fun time for me. Speaking of fun time for me, I love talking about this next topic that Adam Mosseri brought up during some podcast called Throwing Fits. Adam Mosseri is the CEO of Instagram. And while I don't necessarily agree with everything he says here, he was talking about people in the workplace wearing shorts as a regular part of their day, coming into the office in shorts when it is sweltering, or, you know, there's some people who wear shorts 24/7. That's how they operate. And he was just asked whether or not employees should be allowed to wear shorts. Now, while he's in favor of wearing shorts, his answer is an interesting one.
22: What's your stance on shorts in the workplace?
23: Ooh. Okay, so this is a hot debate at Instagram.
4: And by the way, of course, it's a hot debate at like a tech company. These are companies where people kind of, no offense, and I don't mean this in every single case. Generally speaking, tech workers dress like slobs. They really do. They just kind of show up in shorts and a t-shirt, flip-flops, hair not combed. And I acknowledge this from the beginning, I'm a bit of a snob when it comes to workplace attire. You will never see me in this building, in my studio, in my office, in my place of business, without wearing a button-up shirt and a tie. You will never see that. Jackson has never seen me without a tie on. The only time you will find me in that building without a tie is if it's on a weekend and I left something in my office and I'm jumping in and jumping out. And even then, I'm making sure no one sees me. I believe that you should be professional in an office. Obviously, women don't wear ties. But for the most part, when we're talking about tech sector people, the engineers, we're talking about slobbish men. And women can dress like slobs too. But, you know, dear God, put on at least a button-up shirt.
0: At the office or, like, really? On the platform?
1: No, in the office. Okay. There's, like, a big debate.
0: Ooh, here we go. Goss.
1: I actually...
0: You should do a poll.
1: I'm pro.
0: Really? Okay.
1: But? Not everyone can pull them off.
0: Okay.
1: And not all shorts are created equal.
0: That is true. Yes.
4: No cargo shorts for short. No cargo pants, period. No cargos.
9: Okay. Yeah, I detect no lies there.
1: Yeah. So that's, yeah. So, but I am pro. I'm definitely a pro. But when it hits, it hits.
9: Sure.
1: But when it misses,
9: you're sent home and you have to change.
1: Yeah. Like yeah. You should be.
0: Yeah. A little too much scraggly man thigh.
4: Yeah. They're all misses. You're supposed to dress like a professional, and professionals don't wear shorts. You were not a postal worker who, by the way, I don't think they should wear shorts either. Cover up. Dress like a professional. Dress like you take your job seriously. Dress like it's not a weekend in which you're casually approaching work. And I think that's really the underlying issue with all of this. And regardless of your position on dress code, can we all accept the fact that shorts are casual? Now, pants can be casual depending on the kind, like sweatpants. It's very casual, but I would never tell you to wear sweatpants into the office. If you're dressed casually, my assumption is that you're treating the work like it's casual. And that's a problem, I think. You know, you would never go see a doctor, go to his office or her office, and they're wearing shorts before they are, you know, performing a surgery on you. You would never accept that. You would never. And, you know, there's this funny sort of casual Friday scene in Curb Your Enthusiasm that, you know, kind of illustrates this issue rather well, I think. This was an older episode of Curb Your Enthusiasm. This was early on in the show. And this high value net worth person is going to meet a lawyer to go over his estate. And in this case, it wasn't shorts, but he's wearing all denim because it's casual Friday. But it's the same exact concept.
22: Okay. All right. Bye-bye. Hello, sir.
23: This is Joel Reynolds.
24: You're Joel Reynolds.
22: Yes, I am. Would you like to have a seat, sir?
24: Yeah, in a minute. I'm a little puzzled. What's this outfit? Is it a Halloween party or what is it?
22: Oh, no, it's Casual Friday.
24: Casual Friday, what does that mean?
22: That means we just dress like we would at home.
24: But you're not at home.
4: Exactly.
22: No, but it's just Casual Friday. So.
24: Yeah, I know. You told me that, all right? What do you do on Casual Friday?
22: Well, we just come into our work, but we dress casually.
24: I don't like it.
22: Well, it's just one day of the week.
24: I don't get it. If it's half a day a week, I don't like it. I'm here to change my will. A lot of money is involved. It's very important to me.
22: Oh, we wouldn't treat you casually.
24: Then why do you dress that way?
22: It's just...
24: I want you to be on cutting edge, man, whenever you're handling my business.
22: This is cutting edge.
24: I don't need this. You look like a cowboy. You're JR, huh? Joel Reynolds, right?
22: Look, we
24: you belong in Dallas, not no, L.A.
22: I'm sorry, please.
24: You should.
22: Just understand that we...
24: You should be sorry because you just lost my account. You go wrangle somebody else's. Thank you very much.
4: I love that. That is how I feel when you're wearing shorts or sweatpants or a t-shirt. We have rules. I'm not going to have Jackson recite them. You already know them. No shorts, no sandals, no t-shirts. Not on this show. 1-800-465-8770. It's the Jason Rancho.
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8: Hurricane Lala. I'm Deborah Valentine, Fox News. Lala is now a Category 1 hurricane as it bears down on Hawaii's Big Island. National Hurricane Director Dr. Michael Brennan on the impacts of Lala.
9: The heavy rainfall we've been talking about, especially on the Big Island, the windward side, isolated rainfall totals in excess of 25 inches, and on the eastern side of Maui, 8 to 12 inches. And then across the rest of the Hawaiian Islands, 4 to 6 inches, isolated totals as high as 8 inches. That type of rainfall, particularly on the Big Island of Maui, could lead to life-threatening flash flooding and landslides.
8: Honolulu is also bracing for Lala's impact. Mayor Rich Blangiardi.
10: Do not take this storm lightly. So it's moving. It's moving at a good clip. We expect probably 2 to 4 inches of rain in some places, 4 to 6 inches in others, and probably in the mountainous areas, 8+. That's a lot of water. It's nowhere near what we went through at the Kona lows, but it is enough under circumstances to cause flash floods.
8: 75-mile-per-hour winds and flash flooding are forecast. A mass shooting during a concert in Kentucky. One person is dead, 4 others wounded. A suspect is not in custody. Lexington Police Chief Lawrence Weathers is asking the public for cooperation in locating the person or persons responsible.
11: We need the whole community to come together because this is not just one issue, one problem. This affects everybody and affects a lot of people.
8: The shooting occurred at Charles Young Park. Police say 2 children are among the victims. In Virginia, police have arrested 19-year-old Cameron Harris of Henrico, Virginia, in connection with Saturday's shooting at Virginia State University. Police say he was found hiding in a dorm closet. 5 people were hurt, 1 critically. A motive is unclear. 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
3: Good afternoon and welcome to the Jason Rancho. We are here on Seattle Red 770 AM, broadcasting from New York City today as I'm on CNN later tonight. 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We'll dive into the latest out of the homelessness failures in the city of Seattle. But first, speaking of failures, one that hits absolutely every person listening right now in Washington State. And that's What's Trending, brought to you by the Sunset Auto Family.
4: What's Trending? You can't make this up.
3: Washington State Democrats decided to offer $20 million to provide for long-term care of illegal immigrants in the state. And that is, of course, a problem in and of itself. But pushing that part aside, who they're helping and why they're helping, they can't even do that effectively. We have the report up right now at SeattleRed.com. Out of the $20 million spent, they only helped 173 people. That is the scorecard on a program that was funded by Washington Democrats in the spring. The union that lobbied for it, they're now conceding that it's a total disaster. Before it even started, it fell apart. They approved about $19 million to keep long-term care coverage in place for about 1,200 non-citizens. I say illegal immigrants. That's not necessarily the case in all of these cases. It's actually lawfully present non-citizens who were going to lose Medicaid, but they're not supposed to get Medicaid under the circumstances that the Democrats have tried to keep in place. They want to use Medicaid for everyone, including people in this country and living in the state illegally. So I don't really trust the eligibility that they claim at the state level. I just am naturally distrusting of that. But the state standard reported on, I think it was yesterday, that the money only covered 173 of the 1,200. So divide it out, and it's what, $115,000 per person for one fiscal year on a benefit that hasn't actually delivered any care to anyone. The failure is the math, right? It started before the federal government got involved in any of this. Congresswoman, State Representative Nicole Macri, the Democrat from Seattle, she laid out the original plan was to cover about 300 people through June of 2027, but then the program would ramp up to 1,200 at close to, they say, $100 million or so in the next two-year budget. Remember, we are in a budget deficit. We are struggling, and the Democrats are saying, let's give $20 million to folks who are not citizens and aren't paying the same level of taxes as everybody else. But obviously, you run the numbers that they originally provided in their plan, even in the version where everything goes right, we're budgeting between $66,000 and $83,000 per person per year for this. No one in the legislature on the Democratic side at least flagged any of this. There was no committee chair that asked whether or not $100 million a year for $1,200 people was even plausible. No fiscal note that was provided that triggered any kind of oversight or second look. They had the idea. They were doing this in this rush to support non-citizens and illegal immigrants, criminal or otherwise. Didn't really matter. They treat everyone exactly the same as deserving of not just protection, but our funding. And they just pushed it through. They liked the idea. They issued their press releases. And then, of course, they moved on for all of us to then discover it was a total disaster. For scale, just keep this in mind. The Washington Cares program stops a Washington worker's lifetime long-term care benefit at $36,500. Olympia was penciling in more than double that per person per year on a benefit it never tested at all. It never sort of stress tested it. So they were willing to give more of a benefit to non-citizens who aren't paying into the system the same way as residents and citizens, taxpayers of Washington State. And when the actual cost estimates came in, the entire thing collapsed at 173 people. Now, according to the Washington State Standard, State Rep. Macri has since said the state underestimated what medical services cost for a long-term care population, which just means they wrote a check before they priced out what it was that they were selling or buying, I guess. That's how incompetent these people are. And keep in mind, the people who are admitting right now that this failed are the very people who built it. The Secretary Treasurer of SEIU 775, Adam Glickman, that's the caregivers union that pushed for this funding. He said that the news was disappointing and frustrating. Yeah, okay. Thanks. Who could have seen this coming? Anyone who did any of the math. Anyone who did any of the math. And the same thing happens over and over and over again. You get these union interests that will provide political support, sometimes financially, oftentimes financially, but also just in organizing and endorsements for the lawmakers they then put into power, then lobby for more money to go into their coffers. And they get mad when their scheme doesn't work or isn't as effective as they'd like it to be. That's what they're doing here. Now, what should make you angry has nothing to do with immigration. That's part of it, there's no doubt. But 2 weeks ago, you had 44 legislators from both parties. They wrote to Governor Bob Ferguson. They wrote to the Secretary of the Department of Health and Human Services, Angela Ramirez, begging them to save a program called Parent to Parent, which pairs kids with a new autism diagnosis and other developmental disabilities with parents who have already been through all of the drama and all of the angst and all of the emotion that parents experience when they have kids who are diagnosed with autism. It operates in all 39 counties. They get tens of thousands of requests per year, according to the reports. And it only costs $900,000. That program, Parent to Parent, is not guaranteed past the end of this month because the agency in charge, DSHS, is assessing whether or not they're going to cut it. So keep in mind, the state can fine $20 million for a program that reaches 173 non-citizens, but it can't promise $900,000 for a program that actually works and impacts every single community in Washington state. 22 parent-to-parent programs are part of that 900,000. And of course, the Democrats want to pretend that it's Donald Trump who's cutting it. Trump didn't cut that. This is a choice that's being made in Olympia with our money. And so dare I ask everyone out there, where would you rather the money go? To the non-citizens at 173 or whatever the number is? Or would you rather significantly less go to Washington parents who are dealing with fresh autism diagnoses? Where would you rather see the money go? Now, of course, all that the Democrats are going to do now is not really take any political blame for any of this and just ask the feds for money. Now, the feds aren't going to give them money for this, but they're going to try. And then when they get denied, they'll go ahead and blame the federal government. That's their kind of triage in all of this. That's their way out. Hope only Seattle Red and the Washington State Standard pick up this story. And kudos to the Washington State Standard. They're the ones who published this first. But they're hoping that's where it stays. They go ahead and ask for grant money. Grant money is denied. And then they say, look what the Democrats are fighting for and look what the Republicans are fighting against. Because they know that in Washington, that message plays. But just keep in mind at the end of the day in all of this, if you work in Washington, you've been paying this Washington Cares premium since July 2023, unless you rightly opted out. I opted out. 0.58% of gross wages, no cap. It earns $85,000, and that's close to $500 a year off the top. So if you earn like $200,000, you're paying $1,160. The benefits started flowing July 1st. Your lifetime maximum benefit is $36,500. And in order to get it, you have to pay in for 10 years. You have to prove you need help with the three activities of daily living for 90 days, verified by a state employee who visits your house. Okay, 10 years of premiums, a cap of $36,500. Meanwhile, the program was pricing coverage at $115,000 a head for 12 months with no waiting period, no vesting requirement, no in-home assessment standing between the plan and the money, so long as it's going to 173 non-citizens. And look, some of the folks, I think, deserve some support. We're talking about, you know, Ukrainians who fled a war and they came here the legal way. And I don't blame them for any of this. They didn't write the budget. The people who did are the ones who constantly screw everything up. And again, we don't have a revenue problem. This is a perfect example. We have a legislature that funds programs that it never prices. It never checks the math around. And then they give us the bill for the difference. This happens time and time again. This is just the latest egregious example. I hope you'll shine a spotlight on this because it is an important story that too few people know about. So go to SeattleRed.com. Go there right now, SeattleRed.com, and you can check out the story. But more importantly, don't just read it. 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Trigger the libs on Blue Sky and Threads. 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
4: What's trending? The homelessness crisis.
3: In the least shocking news ever, a Seattle council member says the response to RV encampments in the city isn't working. It's not doing what it's supposed to. I suppose the only shocking part about this is that it's coming out of a hearing from Councilmember Dan Strauss, who is largely responsible of the current sitting council members for how bad homelessness has gotten in the city of Seattle. This is a guy who was part of the defund movement, who was part of the anti-sweeps move. He was responsible, but in order to keep his position, because he realized his community, his neighborhood of Ballard, had this surge of people yelling about homelessness, he realized he had to at least publicly pivot. Now, there was a council meeting that happened yesterday about a six-bill package would end up being enforced. This is according to Cuomo, how the city would spend the $5 million already set aside for the effort to handle the RV broken down homeless homes for these individuals. It's called the Vehicle Residence Assistance Program. And Cuomo says it would pair tougher parking restrictions with outreach, safe lots, vehicle storage, and case management for people living in their vehicles. It was scheduled for its first hearing earlier this morning. I think it was like 9:30 this morning. And under the proposal, RVs and travel trailers without a permit would be limited to 2 hours on Seattle streets and couldn't park overnight. The people who receive a permit and remain engaged with outreach could park for up to 3 days at a time in designated areas and industrial areas while working towards shelter or permanent housing. On paper, it kind of seems reasonable until you realize the people who are in charge now were the people who were in charge this entire time, and they don't know what it is that they're doing, and they don't do proper outreach to these people, and there's no real enforcement, period. Dan Strauss spoke with Cuomo.
0: The way we've been addressing motorhomes, RVs, has not been working for our city. We are seeing chemicals used in those RVs that are not healthy for human habitation, period. Your first three offenses are warnings, and then from there, if you are still not complying with the law, you are subject to impound without notice.
2: Is this going to be the time to do that, though, with the need for potentially big cuts in the budget?
0: This is a problem that we can't afford to not do.
3: Yeah, you caused the problem. And nothing changed on the ground with the danger of these RVs between, you know, 2020 when they all waved, you know, over the rules and decided to just push away any regulations. And today, nothing's changed. We've been talking about this for years. But all of a sudden, they're like, oh, no, it's just too dangerous. So dangerous, though, that we're going to give you three warnings. Three warnings. And, of course, the idea of even giving warnings to the same person more than once because of how mobile they are is just absurd. This is a problem of our own design. And people like Robin, for example, who works in Ballard, told Como it didn't used to be like this.
5: It's just a horrible mess. Seen everything over here. I've seen huge fires. I've seen hatchet fights. I think that's going to be a great solution. Back in the olden days, most of the homeless around here were local people, and they were pretty harmless, and you could get along with them. But I don't know where these people come from nowadays.
3: They're coming from out of the city. They're coming to the city where they know they can get away with pretty much anything. That's where they're coming from. They're coming from places like Lacey that adopted restrictions back in 2019, saying that, hey, you can't just park wherever it is you want to park. They're coming from Snohomish County that says, or at least parts of Snohomish County that says, yeah, we're not allowing that here. Bellevue, where they're like, yeah, no, we're not allowing that here. That's where it's coming from. And we have the right to clear these people, but we're not doing it. And again, even if this, you know, six pack of bills passes in Seattle, it's not going to be enforced. It's not going to be tracked. That's the truth. They want us to pretend otherwise. I'm not going to pretend. I will happily come back on air at any point and say, you know what? I was wrong. This new policy coming from the Seattle City Council or the mayor's office or whatever is working. Homelessness has gotten better. I will gladly come on and say I was wrong. But I'm not likely going to have to do that because of how poorly managed this crisis has been from the beginning. And no one wants to take the really tough steps of pushing back against the activist class in Seattle who get mad at any mention of sweeps. You can't even think about sweeping without upsetting the activist class, who then show up to council meetings, disrupt everything, threaten to boot you from office, and then the council ends up tail between its legs, retreats. That happens every single time. Will this be the time where it doesn't? Sure, maybe. When we get some results, I'll come back and tell you about that. But until then, none of us should get our hopes up that anything's going to change, because history tells us it's not. History tells us exactly how this is going to go. Let's find out what else is trending.
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3: As I told you, I am in New York City broadcasting today because I'm in town for CNN. As you know, I come over here about every other week or so to do Newsnight. I'm expanding a lot of the work, actually, that I'm doing on CNN. Some of you don't like that, which I understand. You view this as going on a network that you generally disagree with. And I obviously generally disagree with liberal talking points as well. But I do think it's important to talk to people who disagree. There are a lot of people who, if they're watching any, it's not just CNN, I mean, MS Now, or if they're reading the New York Post, or excuse me, not the New York Post, the New York Times, they're not getting exposed to views other than what they already believe. And even though going on always results in nasty emails and tweets and comments on our Facebook page from radicals on the left, I do think it's important to at least put the info out there to get them to rethink how they view some of these stories. And ultimately, they don't change their minds. Okay, then they don't change their minds. They don't have to change their minds. I look at this more about ensuring that they at least are hearing the other side so that they can come to a better conclusion, a more informed conclusion. So last night I was on, and by the way, I'll be on later tonight, a few hours from now, I'll be on at 7 p.m. Pacific Standard Time. But I was on with a panel. It was Abby wasn't on as host. John Berman was filling in, and he introduced the topic of using Abdul El Sayed's full name in certain ads. Abdul Rahman Mohammed El Sayed is being used in some of the ads. And I will say, I think the obvious reason they're doing this is to really highlight the fact that he is an extremist who happens to be Muslim. I don't actually love it when they do things like this. I think it's unnecessary. And I kind of jokingly said last night, it's in the clip that I'll play, that it's not like people don't realize he's Muslim when you say Abdul El Sayed. Like, everyone knows that about him. So it just seems completely unnecessary. But Tim Scott was doing an interview on CNN in which he was asked to defend using the full name and whether or not this was really just trying to push some anti-Muslim sentiment. And he didn't answer directly. He kind of said, well, you know, I've been called Timothy. He's like, oh, okay, maybe. I don't quite buy it. But regardless, you know, this coming from the side that claims Nikki Haley isn't using her real name because it's too Indian, which she's actually using her real name, what's on her birth certificate. She changed her last name because she got married. And that's traditionally what women do when they get married. But on this panel, it's me, it's Yemisi Egbuwol, who's I love her. She's awesome. She's on the left. I disagree with almost everything she says, but she's very reasonable. We had Jesse Arm from the Manhattan Institute, fellow conservative. And then Niall Starange, Stanage. He's an Irish journalist who works at The Hill. He's very, very, very radical. He's very far to left. And I unintentionally did the whole, oh, nice to meet you when I met him before. I didn't mean to dismiss him. I didn't remember I was on a panel with him before, and I kind of remembered him in the aftermath of being like a lunatic. And he lived into that expectation of mine when it came to this topic, because, of course, he had to do what many on the radical left do, which is almost immediately go to the Jews. And we were able to get through this segment up until the end without anyone trying to bring up the Jewish element here, beyond bringing up that, yeah, El Sayed is an anti-Semite who doesn't believe in Israel's right to exist. Listen to how this went, because it just, again, it highlights the unhinged nature of some voices on the left when it comes to El Sayed and where they immediately go to defend him.
6: The idea that using Tim Scott's full name unabbreviated is equivalent to using El-Sayed's full name is just ludicrous. It is obviously, in El-Sayed's case, an appeal to anti-Muslim, anti-Arab sentiment. And I just wanted to pick
7: people
6: up on something.
7: Yeah,
6: I just want to pick up
7: Muslim
6: on something Yemisi said there, because she rightly talked about the fact that El-Sayed has some work to do. Yeah. Had Hayley Stevens won that primary, she would also have had work to do, particularly with Arab Americans in the state that has the highest per capita population of Arab Americans in the country, who believe that the Biden administration disgraced itself on Gaza.
7: She would have way less work to do because she'd have all the moderates voting for her.
6: Reported concerns for human rights, all the while shoveling weapons to Mr. Netanyahu,
3: here it is,
6: with which to kill 70,000
7: people. You guys are like very concerned.
8: It always goes back to the Jews, like every single time.
7: Actually,
8: which is a perfect example of like some of what you're talking about, like the coded language and whatnot. El Sayed has brought up AIPAC and brings it up absolutely every single time he can, because he wants to talk about the Jews and the people that you're talking about. That Hayley Stevens,
6: because they support the most right-wing government in Israel's history.
7: Oh my God!
3: I cannot stand that. Oh, it's the most right-wing government. Niall and others who get mad at Benjamin Netanyahu, they can't point to anyone else who is in the running to become prime minister who holds a different view than Benjamin Netanyahu on this issue. On this particular issue, on the so-called genocide that he's pretending is happening. And again, anyone who's using the term genocide, just know they're telling on themselves. You can be critical of the Israeli government and their response, but you're going to have to be more specific than claiming genocide, which is just a blood libel that leftist anti-Semites use to smear Jews. And they go after Benjamin Netanyahu because they don't know anything else about the government there. They don't even know the party he belongs to. They have no idea. And these are people who, by the way, haven't ever visited either, while calling it an apartheid state. These lunatics. 1-800-465-8770 for your texts. I only bring this up, by the way, because the New York Post and others said that this was, here's the headline, CNN panel devolves into chaos. It didn't feel all that chaotic. Honestly, at the time that it happened, yeah, there was some crosstalk and whatnot, and I noticed that, but I didn't find it particularly chaotic. Another one I think I saw was like, goes off the rails. Like, no, really didn't. I don't think so. 1-800-465-8770 for your text. You're listening to The Jason Rantz Show. When we come back, Secretary Doug Collins joins us. He is the VA secretary, and they've got a new way to treat alcoholism for veterans, or at least they're trying to create this new way. 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
3: Welcome back to the Jason Rant Show. My next guest runs the largest integrated health system in the country, and he's betting on a drug that just 5 years ago, no one realized the promise of. The VA just launched a clinical trial to see whether semaglutide, this is the GLP-1 that everybody is on for weight loss, whether or not it can actually treat alcohol use disorder. Given the fact that we've got about 400,000 veterans diagnosed with it, 600 of them across 18 medical centers will get weekly injections against a placebo over the course of about 24 weeks. And one of the sites is going to be the VA Puget Sound, so right in Seattle. Recruitment starts on August 17th. Now, at the same time, the same department is posting numbers nobody expected to see. 2 million disability claims processed by June 1st. That's the fastest in the agency's history. The average wait time went down from 141 days to under 79. The backlog is at its lowest since 2020, except the work isn't done. Doug Collins, the Secretary of Veterans Affairs, he wants way more than that, way more improvement. Mr. Secretary, welcome to the show.
15: Nice. Good to be with you, buddy.
3: So let's start with this GLP-1 trial for drinking. This is not unheard of, the idea that a GLP-1, based on how it works for weight loss and the signals it tells the body, people think it could be used for all sorts of disorders.
15: Yeah, really can. And an interesting note of this, and I always like to point this out because I'm very proud of the research we do at the VA. GLP-1 actually was developed in research labs with the VA. And so it was then given away. We didn't patent it, so it's been given away in the future. But, I mean, it's something we developed for that suppression of, you know, impulses, appetites, those kind of things. So if it works in some of those areas, and it works to help, you know, if this study shows that it works for alcohol addiction, then, I mean, it's something that can not only affect our veterans, but is population as a whole. So we're excited about the possibilities. And, you know, look, we're letting research take it where it is needed to go. Unlike, you know, some others, we actually believe science can give us the answers that we need to find out about.
3: Yeah. Now, the VA Puget Sound in Seattle made the cut as one of the 18 sites. You don't obviously have to get into one facility, but what actually gets a medical center picked for a trial like this? What goes into it? Is it looking at the general population, or is it also about how many veterans who are dealing with alcohol use disorder live in the area?
15: Well, it's a little bit of both, but mainly it's, you have to do it with is the facility set up to do research. And I think Puget Sound is one of our research facilities. They do a lot of research in different aspects of things that we have. So it's sort of a culture that you have there, and also a leadership. We have really good leadership at Puget Sound, and the culture is more of a as a research mentality. So I think that's the biggest thing is so you're not coming in. They've been doing other, you know, things as well. We have some of our research arm at Puget Sound. And I think that gives us a more academic kind of setting as along with the clinical setting. And it just makes a good process, especially for something like this.
3: Yeah. Now, it's interesting. There's like that intersection of where this issue and alcohol use disorder meets the homelessness crisis. Obviously, we're dealing with a veteran population that is disproportionately impacted by homelessness. And Seattle and the general region has been plagued by this sort of public policy consensus that suggests addiction is just a housing problem or a poverty problem, or, you know, they'll claim it's a criminal justice problem, but they don't treat it as a medical problem. So is the VA making a bet here that addiction is just fundamentally a brain chemistry problem?
15: I think we're making the obvious assumption that many who are homeless and many of our folks who have other issues do come from a substance abuse background, whether it be drugs, whether it be alcohol or other things. So I think it's just what we see. And I think when we look at it from a perspective of the population we serve, if you're seeing it in enough of the population in Seattle, I was just there recently and talked to a lot of our folks who work with our homeless populations. You know, there are other issues that at play here. So I think as we look at this going forward, if you can start hitting some of the root causes that may keep them trapped in this, you know, cycle of homelessness or poverty or however you want to look at it because of bad choices that they made, if you can take away one of those stimulus, then you have a chance to get them into a productive job, a life, family, you know, and just moving forward again instead of being caught in an endless cycle of you know, basically despair and desperation.
3: Ultimately, what kind of timeline are we looking at for this? I know that the actual clinical trial is 2 weeks, but obviously you need to take time to recruit people and then study the research and the data that came from it. So ultimately, how long do you think you will have to make a decision as to whether or not GLP-1 can help with alcohol use disorder?
15: I think we'll see it fairly soon. I mean, it's something that's, you know, it's a known drug. I think that's the one issue that we're dealing with. We're not having to, you know, go through the, carry on list of other, you know, possible side effects or other accidents here. We're looking for a specific result out of a specific known drug. So I think one of the things I think you'll get at is we'll have a fairly, what I call quick study look, you know, as these processes and research ends. But then I think, you know, within the next year, I think you'll be able to then synthesize that with others across the country. Maybe there's some differences in what we see. And then if there's anomalies, then we can also always go back and say, okay, what caused this anomaly here as opposed to this anomaly there?
3: Yeah. We're talking with Secretary of Veterans Affairs Doug Collins about this GLP-1 study, specifically about alcohol use disorder. But at the same time, obviously the claims numbers are headed in the right direction for our veterans. And they're really striking. I mean, 141 days down to 78.6, I think, is the official number. Like, government agencies are very slow. It's very bureaucratic. What was the scope of the problem? Why were there so much, you know, so many delays in getting the care that veterans needed? And what did you do to cut it down?
15: Well, basically, we came in with a philosophy that this was too long, that 125 days was when we registered a backlog. And I just didn't understand why that was a probability to start with. Is, you know, that's almost a 4-month process here that, you know, we were not getting an answer back to a veteran. So we went in and said, okay, why is this happening? And what we really found was that, number one, we wasn't paying attention to it in the way that we should. We put overtime hours on it. We put people on it. And then it became more of a, this is what we're supposed to be doing, putting veterans first, getting them the answers that they need quicker. And so we've, in some ways, you've probably heard this, you know, phrase before, we've wrung all the fat out of the system as much as we possibly can now. So we're down to actually dropping that 77 days, 78 days, we could actually get it down. My hope would be between 30 and 45 days with more help that we're already starting with Pete over at Department of War, getting those records out of the department and getting those records. The quicker we can get those records, because right now a lot of that delay time is waiting for us to get records. So as we've already began work there, I know that the Pete's committed to it, I'm committed to it, the president's committed to it. So we're going to be able to drop these numbers lower. And it's really like a lot of things in government, Jason. It's just the probability of somebody coming in and saying, why are we doing it this way? And actually then pushing and saying, well, why can't we do it better? And so that was my proposal when we came in and said, let's just not accept the way we've always done it. Let's find a better way to get it done.
3: Well, and just embracing newer technology has always been a huge issue, not just for the VA, but for government agencies in general. I mean, the TSA is going through that right now and just trying to update the infrastructure. Spokane, I think it was back in 2020, they were the first to roll out the electronic health records as part of this, you know, sort of new system. That did not go well at the time. What was the issue? And you're now saying the issues have been fixed, right? That the system works now, and now we're just fixing some of the earlier sites that had some problems?
15: Yeah, we fixed those, and then we've also added, we've doubled the amount of sites in just 1 year of the sites that we'll have finished by October, double the sites that we already have in place. Because we actually went in and, again, I looked at the process. The previous administration, the previous secretary, they just quit. I mean, they got so bogged down on a process that was of some of their own creation, because they allowed every hospital to sort of be a free agent. Everybody got to put in suggestions. There was no standardization. So when I came in early last year, I said, look, we're gonna get this done. We're going to sit down with the vendor, with Oracle, and we're going to sit down with our people, and we're going to find a path forward. And a lot of that was just simply saying, okay, let's get to the table, quit talking across each other, let's talk to each other, let's standardize where we need to standardize, let's take the can't be standardized and make it into the system. And then we just began to tell them, this is happening. And sometimes that is just the biggest emphasis, is to say this is happening. So now we have a great system that is working. We've unveiled it in several of our hospitals. Like I said, we've got 11 sites that have been done right now, and they're working perfectly. In fact, right now the other hospitals are actually saying, can we get it quicker? So it was just a matter of focus. And I know that sounds simple, but sometimes you just got to come in and say, look, you know, quit the individualization here. We go to a standard system. We're 170 plus hospitals, 1300 clinics. We're going to do some things the same way. And just because a button isn't where you thought it should be, doesn't mean we're going to have to redo the system. We're going to go standardization, doctors, nurses, everybody. And it's really actually worked. And, you know, in the few years, we're going to be able to complete the system.
3: So last question for you. What's the one thing that would actually change how a veteran in, say, you know, Everett or Tacoma feels about the experience? Not a milestone number that a press release will put out, which are incredibly important, but everyone talks about how they're personally going to feel. What are you working on that nobody's written about yet that in a year you're going to say, this is what we're talking about?
15: I think some things that are not been written about is our whole reorganization strategy on how we're our organizationally set up in the VHA, which is our hospital system, is going to make it a lot easier for our people to do what they're supposed to, and that's take care of veterans. But the unwritten story is that when we came in, we've said one thing to be true, and that's veterans come first at the VA. So everything we do now, all of the lenses on how we look at problems, how we decide problems, how we add people or add programs, comes with the first question is, does this help a veteran? Is this good for a veteran? And then my job is the second part of that is to give our employees all that they need to make sure we do number one right. So it's not a, I wish I could point to it and say this is, you know, here's the five-step program, but it's simply a matter of focus. It's saying, okay, we're a very retail organization in the federal government. We're so unique when it comes to that. If a veteran doesn't come to us, we don't have a job. So you've got to concentrate on who's your client, who's your customer. Well, our customers are veterans. And so that's why I think the unwritten story here at some point needs to be written that the VA is taking on the challenge of taking care of the only customer we have, which is veterans, which then at that point takes into account the decisions that we've made and how we're making it, you know, better as we go forward.
3: Yeah, and look, the results are showing some significant successes, and I don't mean this as dismissive. I never do, but people always say, you got to think outside the box. Sometimes, no, you don't really have to think outside the box. You just have to understand that you're not doing some basics the right way. Yeah, just do it.
15: Yeah,
3: we've been talking with Secretary of Veterans Affairs, Doug Collins. Secretary Collins, thank you so much for stopping by. I really appreciate it.
15: Oh, glad to be here, Jay. Take care.
3: You as well. You're listening to the Jason Rantz Show. I have more information on all of this over at SeattleRed.com. Back with more broadcasting from New York. Don't forget, I'm on CNN later tonight to yell at liberals and get yelled at by liberals. 7 p.m. on CNN. 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
3: Welcome back to the Jason Rantz Show, broadcasting from our New York studios. That, I mean, Jackson, a lot of money and preparation went into our studios that I broadcast out of in New York. We said early on, I didn't want to keep going to Fox News because it felt like I was kind of a pain in the ass for everybody. Like, no one wants a visitor coming in and using their studios. If anyone walked into our studio, we would be very annoyed, correct?
1: Yeah, for sure you.
3: For sure. Okay, don't just put this on me. You would be upset if they use your studio and move things around, too.
1: Yeah, that's true, yeah.
3: You complain all the time someone moves your headphones. Like, where'd my headphones go? And sometimes it's you who move the headphones.
1: Well, they never put things back the way they found them, you know?
3: Yeah, well, no, that's the issue. Now, for me, I usually keep my studio at 62 degrees to keep everyone out. And usually people come in. You'll notice, like, even when Guy Benson was in town a few months ago, he was broadcasting from our studios. He only showed up for the one show. You know why he didn't come back? It was too cold.
1: He freezes people out.
3: I literally freeze people out. But this studio now, I think they put, I mean, arguably the building I'm in, hundreds of millions of dollars, I think. Which is why you're not getting a bonus. I mean, I grant you, it's just my hotel room. Does the quality sound okay? I can never tell when I'm on the road. It usually, because I listen on the podcast back, it seems fine to me.
1: Yeah, it's good.
3: That was not convincing at all. Is it not good?
1: No, it's good.
3: You just did it. Yeah, it's good.
1: Yeah, it's good. It's good.
3: Okay, if you insist. So maybe I shouldn't even tell people I'm in New York. Is it that good that they'll think I'm in my studio?
1: But yeah, but it sounds cool to kind of do that flex, you know, that you're in New York.
3: Does it? I was thinking about that earlier today when we started the show. Like, is it really a flex? It might be a flex to be on TV, I guess, but the flex to broadcast from your hotel. It actually seems kind of cheap. Maybe we should just lie and say we have an actual studio that I'm broadcasting from.
1: I feel like some people get that impression sometimes.
3: What's like, the impression you
1: like,
3: think?
1: Like, wow, they're really expanding.
3: Wow, they're growing. Everyone's talking about it. Shouldn't be Seattle Red anymore. It should be red.com. And we'll just go over all the conservative stories from all around the country. I will be in D.C. as well relatively shortly, extending my next New York trip. What's been interesting here, I was on a panel last night. Again, I'll be on a panel tonight. I never plan this because they just basically say, what dates do you want? And I give them my two nights every other week. And it just so happens I keep accidentally picking nights where there is a primary going on, which means I'll be a part of the primary coverage. And it's to the benefit tonight of Republicans, because in Wisconsin, Francesca Hong is running for governor. She is going to win tonight. There is no doubt whatsoever. It might not be as wide of a margin over her more mainstream Democrat than people think. We might end up getting an Abdul El-Sayed who wins by the skin of his teeth because he's such a radical. The polls show her up dramatically, and I do still think she pulls out a victory, even if it's going to be close. But she is a DSA member who's way crazier than any other person who's running. I would argue crazier than El-Sayed. Maybe doesn't hate Jews as much, but is definitely crazier on the socialism scale. She's a member of the DSA, and she's trying to do this nonsense of deleting her past tweets and claiming that she's evolved on the issues, which is funny. They only evolve when people notice their old views and it becomes a controversial issue in news. Then they evolve. Oh, like, I don't hold those views anymore. And, you know, woke one was crazy. No one says, okay, woke one was crazy, AOC. What was crazy about it? What specifically did you hold back during the woke one trend, which I'm presuming is what, 2020 through 2023, maybe 2024-ish? 2024, it started to die, thank God. But what specifically was crazy? Because they can argue that it was crazy, but I don't think they mean the ideas. I think they mean the way they talked about it. Like, you think if Francesca Hong isn't walking back, truly walking back, like wanting to cancel Thanksgiving. We played the audio last week. She's like, you know, my first meal I ever cooked, because she's a chef, was a Thanksgiving meal. But the reality is people are harmed by it. How are people harmed? How are people hurt? They're not. So she's just talking about it differently. And I think that's all they mean when they say woke one was crazy. They just didn't know how to properly moderate the messaging around their crazy ideas. And right now they have to moderate some of the crazy ideas with messaging. They're not moderating the ideas. They're just moderating the way they talk about it. And she wins in Wisconsin tonight. And you know what that means for Republicans in November?
1: What?
3: You can answer.
1: It bodes well for them facing a
2: crazy. They win. Republicans win. Republicans win. Say it clearly.
1: Republicans win.
3: Exactly what I was thinking. I could not have said it better, Mike. Actually, Republicans win.
1: I don't remember the Republican candidate's name. I've heard, what's his name? It's I forgot. Just generic. Oh,
3: that guy. I know exactly who you're talking about. That guy who with that thing, who said that thing one time.
1: The guy that's going to face her in the general.
3: What the hell is his name? No, I don't remember.
1: See, that's
3: what
1: the point.
3: Is
1: it doesn't even matter. It's just generic Republican.
3: It really doesn't matter. It is a, you know, you can look at anyone who is running as a governor. Or any case against a crazy radical in a state, and it's Tom Tiffany, in a state like Wisconsin. Wisconsin is a swing state, and it has leaned red in some cases. Some other years, it's leaned blue, but it's pretty much down the middle. And that means you've got a lot of more moderate voters, independent-minded voters, who maybe they lean conservative, but it doesn't mean they're always going to vote for the Republican, who may be a good reflection of their values. And I don't know anything about Tom Tiffany, any position that he holds, that would be considered extreme by independents. Now, I know some people, I caught some of the coverage yesterday on some of the liberal networks claiming that he's an election denier. Yeah, okay, you can go ahead and push that all you want. That's not going to swing. And I don't know if anyone's out there who's going to say they won't vote for Tom Tiffany over the crazy lunatic who wants to ban policing and ban prisons and open the border and get rid of Thanksgiving. There's not a single Democrat voice who is, and again, a serious Democrat voice who thinks Hong is going to win in the general or Abdul El-Sayed of Michigan wins in the general. And I'm now surrounded by a lot of Democrats who privately off air will say, yeah, he's not going to win. Yeah, she's not going to win. And it's not like they're lying on air to say that she is. But, you know, there are a lot of consultants out there who get paid a lot of money to shape a narrative and build up a campaign, even when they know they're going to lose, because it still makes them money and it makes their party money. And that's all you're going to get. And this is not a Democrat-only issue, by the way. Republican voices can do exactly the same thing. Republican consultants can pretend that there's a shot that a candidate's going to win. And obviously, I'm not expecting them to come out and say, oh, no, for sure, Mike, the candidate I'm backing is going to lose. You shouldn't even give us any money. Like, I get what they're trying to do here. But there is such wishful thinking and trying to create a win that the media participates in. And they're going to do that with El-Sayed. I don't know if they do it as much with Francesca Hong in Wisconsin, but I do think they're going to try to do that with El-Sayed. And it's going to blow up in their faces because they're going to be now put in a position to have to defend not only his positions, but the surrogates he uses, like Hassan Piker, who go out there telling us that we deserve 9/11. Oh, no, I didn't really mean it when I said it. And then when I put the newspaper clipping of it behind me recently, it's just so absurd. And if the Democrats want to fight that, okay, fight that battle if that's what you want. 1-800-465-8770 if you want to send me a text. You are listening to the Jason Rantz Show, broadcasting, by the way, from New York City.
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0: Half of young adults are at risk of hearing damage from loud sounds. So why is this happening? 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
2: Pacific storm. I'm Paul Stevens, Fox News. A Category 1 hurricane continuing to lash Hawaii with heavy rain and strong winds, raising the threat of dangerous flash flooding and mudslides. Fox's Chanlee Painter.
3: Hawaii is bracing for the worst as Hurricane Lala lashes the state with heavy rain, strong winds, and rough surf. The Category 1 storm is packing maximum sustained winds of 75 miles per hour. It's threatening severe flooding, wind damage, mudslides, and dangerous storm surge. Right now, Lala is skirting just southwest of Hawaii's Big Island, and it is not expected to make landfall.
2: And the National Hurricane Center saying the hurricane is also not expected to exceed Category 1 status. Ukraine launching a massive drone attack across Russia today, Sunday, with at least six people reported dead. Russia's defense ministry saying its forces destroyed more than 800 Ukrainian drones overnight. Hundreds of drones targeting the Moscow area, where officials say an 83-year-old man died after a drone hit his home. Another attack sparked a large warehouse fire near the capital. Five more people killed in Russia's Rostov region as those drones hit several towns and targets. What's next for Luigi Mangione following his stunning admission in court?
4: More court appearances await the 28-year-old. After pleading guilty to two federal stalking charges last Friday, Mangione is set to face sentencing on December 18th. Federal prosecutor Jamie McDonald said that he'll be seeking life imprisonment. Following his guilty pleas, Mangione admitted to fatally shooting UnitedHealthcare CEO Brian Thompson on December 4, 2024. The University of Pennsylvania grad is scheduled to appear in court on September 8th as he's facing state charges, including second-degree murder. His defense filed a motion to dismiss the charges due to New York's double jeopardy statute. Laura Cantor, Fox News.
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13: 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We got a ton to get to, including the junk fee ban that passed in Seattle, which folks on the left, they're celebrating. 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But first, a Tacoma Democrat has been arrested for a DUI crash. That's What's Trending, brought to you by the Sunset Auto Family.
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13: 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I sat on it for

0: couple days because I wanted to do what was right. I wanted to be fair. I wanted to give Krista Perez an opportunity to respond to some questions I had about an event that allegedly occurred early Tuesday morning, a little after midnight. She had won a week earlier the state house seat that she was running for out of Tacoma. She had just won that primary. And yet she found herself arrested for suspected DUI after police say she struck a parked car and then set off this chain reaction that damaged five vehicles in total. I believe that counts her vehicle as well. She was booked into Pierce County Corrections at 7:33 on Tuesday on this DUI charge. Bail was set at $1,000, which she did, in fact, pay. She posted bond and she was released a few hours later. I contacted the Democrats' campaign asking for comment. I asked whether or not she's the actual person named in the booking record. I asked whether or not she has a response to this arrest and this incident. I asked whether she intends to stay in the race. Like some basic questions. Did not get any response. I asked many, many times. And I also said to myself, look, I'm sending in this email on the morning of the arrest. At that point, I didn't even know had she been released. So I decided to wait another day out of fairness. She did not respond. I reached out on Facebook. I reached out on Instagram. I called the number on her campaign page. I texted. No response, which is the kind of non-response you get when you hope no one's going to pick up the story outside of a conservative talk show. And as of now, that appears to be the case. I know our sister station covered it. Kudos to them. But I doubt the Tacoma News Tribune is planning on picking this up unless they want to just, you know, continue to openly defend a Democrat running for office. Now, she beat the incumbent Democrat, Melanie Morgan, in the August 4th primary. Melanie Morgan has her own problems. She was the one who kept getting criticized for being really mean to work for. There were complaints that were lodged against her, if memory serves. And this whole case from Perez, this campaign, was running to the left of Melanie Morgan, who's already pretty far to the left. This was a big campaign in support of the income tax, things like that. Now, according to the officers who responded to this report, it was a report of a five-vehicle collision. They didn't know what had happened until they got there. And I spoke to a couple sources with knowledge of this. They tell me, or I'm told, that one moving vehicle that she was driving, allegedly, struck a parked car. That parked car hit another parked car, which hit another parked car, which hit another parked car. It's basically a chain reaction kind of response. Now, the parked cars were unoccupied. Nobody was hurt in all of this. Perez wasn't hurt, although she was taken to the hospital as a precaution just for medical clearance before they took her to booking. And that accounts for the 7-hour gap between when this alleged accident or DUI occurred and when she was actually booked into jail. It's because of the medical clearance that they had to go through. She ended up getting released as, according to the jail roster, at 1:50 p.m. on Tuesday. So she didn't spend a ton of time in jail, but she did spend some time in jail. Now, to be clear, she was recognized as a House candidate. I don't know by who, but by someone within the department. I don't know if it was an officer who was at the scene or if this was afterward. But I'm told she didn't seek any special treatment. And I'm told she didn't identify herself as a candidate. So that's good. And I point that out because, again, I want to be fair in all of this. This is someone who works for the Department of Commerce. And this is someone who's very far to the left. And part of what it was that she was pushing was this idea that she will be a reflection of the values and principles of the district. And when you make this kind of mistake, and I'm presuming it was a mistake, I have no reason to believe that she does this on the regular, although I don't know. I would have probably asked her that question had she responded. Is this a reflection of those principles? She's presumably, if she wins in this upcoming election, presumably she will be voting on a future felony DUI threshold law, because we've been having these conversations and debates about whether or not we should lower the blood alcohol limit. Does she say, you know what, I've learned the errors of my ways? Or does she say, no, we should be raising it? I don't know. I think these are like basic questions, but she will be deciding those kinds of issues. And I do think it's important for voters to know that. Again, to me, is this something that is disqualifying? No, I don't think so. Would I have a different position if this was, you know, a result of a history of this? Yes, I would have a different position. Would I change my position if someone was injured? Yeah, absolutely. But I want to judge it in the context in which it allegedly occurred. And I don't know if this is, to me, it's not something that I would say as a matter of fact, categorically, I would never vote for someone like that. But it is reasonable for a voter to conclude, yeah, I don't want to vote for someone like that. Okay, fine. I don't know the details beyond what it is I just delivered to you and is available at SeattleRed.com. And the reality is, I don't know if we'll ever know. It depends on how this case moves forward. I believe there's going to be a hearing next week, and maybe we get more details. She's not going to go to jail for anything. Maybe she pays a fine. Maybe she does some community service. I'm imagining there's going to be a plea deal. I don't know. But it would be helpful if others in media might want to cover the story and ask some questions and perhaps push her to respond. Is she going to make me go down to the courthouse next week for the hearing? Please don't. And it's not going to be me. I'm just going to send Jackson anyway.
1: I don't deal with that traffic. I-5.
0: It's just so far. And it could be an early morning hearing. You're going to be driving from Issaquah, so you're hitting traffic both ways.
1: Yeah, I went to college in Tacoma. It's not fun.
0: It's not fun. But if that's what we have to do, I will sacrifice Jackson's morning to have him go down and figure this out. I do think it's reasonable to expect a response. Doesn't have to be to me, but a response from the candidate on this, right? This is not something like we discovered a DUI from a decade ago, like 2 days ago or 3 days ago. This is recent. And it came exactly a week after the win. So you can't even say, no, I was just celebrating from the night of, and I got, we don't know. But I do think it's fair for her to answer some basic questions about this and give us some details. She doesn't have to give it to us, but I do think she owes it to her potential future constituency. What happened? And can you ensure us that this is not going to happen again? I don't know if she got lucky and no one was harmed because of the nature of the timing of and the location of where this happened. Was it luck? I don't know if any of us want to get that answer, because it just reminds us that it could be unlucky next time if this were to happen again. So will it happen again? Do you have a drinking problem if it was, in fact, booze? If it is true what these allegations are. Maybe it's not true. Maybe there's something else. Maybe she was on medication for something. Maybe she was just tired. And maybe the cops got it wrong. I don't know. But it's a reasonable question to ask someone who's, you know, hoping you'll send them to Olympia to vote on issues like, again, just something that comes to mind completely at random, changing the DUI rules, the blood alcohol level. I think that that's fair. And again, I want to be fair on this story. These kind of stories kind of make me uncomfortable. And when you don't have someone responding to your requests, you then start to question yourself. Are they not responding because it's nonsense and they want you to print this so they can go after you and say that you lied? Or are they not responding because it is true? And I had to compare her middle name. That was the first thing. It's Krista Rose Perez. How many people who are running for office from Tacoma have that full name and are female, Hispanic? And then I looked up birthdays and they match. So then, of course, I confirmed with a pair of sources on this. So I hope she'll respond however it is she responds. She's most definitely, however, staying quiet until other media outlets push her into a response. But I appreciate the people who are reading this story. It's been number one on the site of all of our sites actually in the building all day. I hope it stays that way because I do think that this is about accountability. And despite what some bloggers, I saw some bloggers and Redditors who are very upset saying this, I would never, this can't be true. It came from Jason Ranson. It's a trash website. Can't be true. And then I'm seeing some of the Redditors saying, well, I mean, I looked up the jail roster. It has her name there. It says, yeah, but we don't know. These are just allegations. Yeah, they are just allegations. She's innocent until proven guilty, which is even in my article. I just like how we're dismissing just fact-based stories. I don't give my opinion on this. And if I did give my opinion, it would be like, yeah, I don't think it's the end of her political career. Unless she chooses not to respond. If she chooses complete silence, then I do think that that is something I could never support someone like that. You know, man up or woman up. Or for Jackson, man down. And answer some basic questions. That's all. Is that fair?
1: That's fair.
0: Seems reasonable.
1: Mm-hmm.
0: I saw someone, what's that angry blogger? Erica Barnett on Blue Sky.
1: Oh, yeah.
0: She's like, I mean, not that I'm defending this. But who would call this a five-car collision? I didn't even call it a five-car collision. I said that it was a call for a five-car collision. And then in the very next sentence, I tell you exactly what happened. I went out of my way to be fair. Maybe I should stop doing that. Just be unfair.
1: Was she the one that complained about Girmay Zahawai like taking a picture with Brian Haywood? Or was that someone else?
0: That was someone else.
1: Oh, okay.
0: That was the burner. Hannah. Yeah.
1: Oh, yeah. Okay.
0: And, you know, they're all the same. They're all nuts. God bless them. 1-800-465-8770 for your text. Let's find out what else is trending.
2: What's trending in Seattle?
0: So the Seattle City Council unanimously passed legislation coming from the mayor's office that would ban rental junk fees, but also ensure that you all still pay for those fees, except now those fees are going to get hit on accounts that otherwise would not have been. These are named specifically as administrative fees, pet rent, package fees. This broader sort of junk fee category covers application fees, late fees, processing fees, anything charged on top of base rent. The enforcement goes like this. According to this law, landlords who violate this could be taken to court by the Seattle City Attorney's Office and might owe three times the amount of the illegal fee that they were trying to collect. And of course, people like Dahlia, speaking to Como, who lives on Capitol Hill, God bless Dahlia, who doesn't understand how any of this works. But she seems to think that this is going to lead to less fees that she's going to pay, which would be better for her budget.
3: It makes budgeting a lot easier. The pet fees, the parking fees that you didn't know were going to be included, and then suddenly you sign your lease and then they're all hitting you at once.
0: Okay. So those fees still exist, Dahlia. They're not going anywhere. They're not going anywhere. In fact, it might make it less transparent. It might make it less transparent, and they're just not understanding that, are they, Ryan?
4: Transparency is the most important thing that renters can have. You don't want to be caught in a situation where you're paying more than you budgeted for. And so I think that legislation like this is great for renters.
0: It's not. They seem to think that this is just about transparency. And that we live in this world in which you go ahead and you sign the lease, and then afterwards they say, oh, and by the way, we're Spirit Airlines or we're Ryan Airlines. We're charging you $10 for that pillow. That's not what they're talking about. Okay. If you cannot charge a pet fee, okay. I pay at the apartment I live in Seattle. I pay $50 a month extra because I have, did we talk about this? My dog, D'Artagnan.
1: You got a dog?
0: I got a dog.
1: When?
0: Yeah. 2 years ago.
1: Whoa.
0: I know. Not quite 2 years, but almost. I pay $50 more a month for the dog. Why do they do that? Because, and this is reasonable, a dog might destroy part of the apartment, might, you know, scratch up the flooring or chew a doorknob or something. There's all these different things that they would then have to pay that would normally happen if I were walking around, unless I didn't, you know, trim my nails for a very, very, very long time. It became like Howard Hughes, perhaps. So I get that. They get rid of that now, right? Now, there's two options for these apartments. They could, in the future now, say, we're not going to accept dog owners, which in Seattle would be a huge mistake. There are a handful of places that don't allow pets, but almost everyone has a dog in Seattle. So that would be a huge mistake. So what they'll do is number two. Okay, it was $50, specifically to you, Jason, because you have a dog, but not your neighbor, John, who doesn't. Okay, well, now I'm going to charge you $25, and I'm going to charge John $25. We'll make up for it. Or, what's more likely, no, we're still going to charge you $50. We're just going to add it to the rent, and we're going to charge John $50, because we can't assume that he's not going to have a dog. So we'll just make the assumption that he has a dog. They're going to do that for every single apartment, every single one. The whole mailroom nonsense, which I think is the dumbest. I pay $10 a month for access to our mailroom.
1: Really? Wow.
0: It's unbelievable. I hate it. I hate it. But now I'm not going to be able to hate it because I won't even know it exists. So my rent will have that $10 put into the base of the rent. That's how all of a sudden rents are going to go up and you're like, what's going on? Why is this apartment $75 more than it was yesterday? Well, we just found out why. Because the dum-dums decided to push this on the lie that it's going to cut your rent. It is not. It is not. Here's Kevin Schilling, friend of the show. He's the Government Affairs and Advocacy Director for the Rental Housing Association.
5: It's not reducing rent. And in fact, I guarantee you it's probably going to raise rent. Yep. Quality will go down because housing providers can't utilize a fee for individualized service. And there's going to be less choice. The regulatory landscape is making it more and more difficult for small businesses to operate in the city of Seattle. And the only organizations and companies that are going to be able to handle it are going to be able to be the corporate private equity backed folks.
0: Yeah, bye-bye small landlords that are going to hit the hardest and charge you more as a result of this. They're going to be some of the big ones that can be able to handle some of the back-end stuff without putting it on the renter, some of it, but just small part of it. But congratulations. I'm sure you feel really great about having done this. I'm sure you all think you're doing something big. It's one of those performative acts of legislation that makes you feel really good until you realize it doesn't do anything.
1: I mean, that's all left-wing legislation, really.
0: It really, especially around housing.
1: Yeah.
0: This kind of stuff drives me nuts. And I just can't stand the people who pretend that some of the fees aren't at least reasonable. Or at least like the concept of some of the fees. I think it's reasonable to say we're going to charge you for parking. The fee might not be reasonable. My fee, I think, is like $380. For parking.
1: It's crazy.
0: It's insane. It's absolutely insane. But if they came back and said it's going to be $150 or something like that, or even $200, like, okay, I don't want to pay it, but I get it. I get it. There's a cost that comes with parking. And since I'm actually using the parking spot versus my neighbor who walks to work, who works at, you know, Amazon or whatever, why should they have to pay for the parking? Like, I get that. And the same with rental fees. They have to run background checks. Those things cost money. They do. And they're not going to look at your application and say, oh, no, this person seems legit. No, they're still going to run it. And there's a fee. Now, does that fee have to be, you know, three times the cost of what it actually? No, of course not. And if you wanted to come up with some sort of reasonable way to mitigate that, okay, fine. We can have that conversation. But they're not even considering that. They just think all of these fees are nonsense. And the lowest IQ people or the most ignorant on how this stuff works, they're the ones who ultimately determine bills like this, their success. That's the part that just drives me nuts. And then the next Cuomo or King or Cairo 7 report a month and a half from now, 2 months from now, or whatever this officially goes into effect. It's just so expensive. I just can't believe how expensive it is.
1: Same thing with the rent control. This.
0: Yes.
1: Like, oh, we said you couldn't charge this much, and then people start building apartments, and now the rent's higher. How'd that happen?
0: It's just they never take responsibility for what they do. Speaking of my apartment, can I just mention, since we only have like a minute left, I got home from New York yesterday, and I saw an envelope that was taped to my door, which doesn't seem like you should do that. Put it under the doors, like
1: someone could just
0: slide
1: it
0: in. I don't, but okay, it's a, you know, all the people who live in my complex are all Amazon people. These are all high earners for the most part. You couldn't afford to live in my apartment unless you were a high earner. That's how stupidly expensive it is. And I get to it, and it just says my apartment number, and I get in, I open it. There's a little heart, a little note on it. And I read it. And a little heart-shaped note.
1: Secret admirer, maybe?
0: Almost. Almost. It was weird that it was in a heart. And when I tell you what's on it, it's going to be even weirder. Because they didn't need to have it as a heart. It was a very nice, sweet note from my neighbor. My literal next-door neighbor, whom I've met in passing. Because one time, D'Artagnan was coming out of the door and the wife was opening her door at the time and she screamed and ran back into the apartment. Dog didn't do anything. She just got freaked out. And the only other time I've seen them just walking past them. I have no ideas what their names are. Not interested in that, if I'm being totally upfront. I've never heard them, even in their apartment. We have very well insulated walls. It said... it doesn't know my name either. It's a dear neighbor. We want to thank you for your patience. As we just had a baby last week, we are new parents. We are learning how to figure this all out. And we anticipate there's going to be some noise coming from our baby over the course of the next few weeks. Thank you for your patience. Now, you might say you're being a little presumptuous if you think I'm going to be patient with that. But then,
1: they clearly don't know you.
0: They don't. However, it also included an $80 Uber gift card, which I thought, I'm looking at him like, $80? What are you, nuts? $80? I appreciate the sentiment. Really, it's a very sweet thing. You didn't need to give me a gift card at all. And I hope they don't know who I am because I don't think I could cash an $80. Like, I make good money. I would feel really bad cashing it. So I don't know what to do with it. I was thinking about giving it to you, but that's not going to happen. So I didn't know what to do with it.
1: I would just re-gift it.
0: That's probably what I'm going to do. But also, what if they see that it was cashed in? They're going to think I took it once they realize I'm a big radio and TV star or something. And then they're going to call me out like
1: selfish.
0: I wanted to give it back, but also I didn't want to continue the conversation. Of course, I'm understanding. I might not like it. It might be annoying if the kid starts screaming and crying all night long. But again, I've never heard them at all from their apartment. And then number two, and I remember this when I got D'Artagnan, for the first couple of weeks, he was whining when I left him home because he was nervous and scared. And I remember sending a note to just a couple of people on my floor with my number, say, hey, I apologize ahead of time. I didn't give him a gift card. I said, hey, I apologize ahead of time. Here's my number. If he's too disruptive over the course of the next couple of weeks, we're training him. I promise I'm working on it. Please let me know. One person texts me, say, thank you for that. It's not been a big deal. The other one says, hey, just so you know, I heard someone scream, shut that bleeping dog up from the hallway the other day. Just thought you should know. That was the only other note that I got. And now I'm wondering if I should have given a gift card. But you don't need to give it. It's very sweet that they did that. And I now think highly of my neighbors. Whereas before, they were just people who I would bump into from time to time. I'm still not interested in befriending them or knowing anything about their child or their names even. But it was very nice. It was very nice. 1-800-465-8770 for your text. 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
0: Welcome back to the Jason Rancho. Thank you so much for tuning in. Really do appreciate it. Yes, I'm back in the Seattle studios. Seems like a waste that we spent like $10 million upgrading the New York City studios when I'm only there, you know, 5-6 days out of the month, right? Feels like we probably should have put that money into this studio.
1: Well, that studio looks pretty good, though.
0: Yeah. You should see the text I just sent our engineers. You might want to walk that back. Chris Reichtel is the Washington State Superintendent of Public Instruction. He's the school chief for the state. And he also happens to be a hardcore partisan lunatic leftist. He's very, very, very far to the left. He's always been. But you would assume that if you are the superintendent of public instruction, you might keep a lot of the political views, certainly when it comes to national politics, away from the public eye. Because you understand that you have a very diverse school environment that you are overseeing. It's not just about delivering to Western Washington school districts, which have a tendency to be pretty far to the left, but there are some on the east side of the state, certainly in Central Washington, Southwest Washington, that aren't insane, that aren't hyper-partisan, progressive lunatics. He doesn't really care. He never really cared. So he goes on his personal Facebook page, and to be clear, this is his personal Facebook page, and he decides to weigh in on the national conversation around the socialist takeover of the Democratic Party. It's very obvious that socialist candidates have been seeing some significant wins. Although in Wisconsin, much to my surprise, that the DSA member Francesca Hong did not win. But we saw the socialists win in New York, in Colorado. We've seen them most recently in Washington, although for the most part, actually, the more quote-unquote mainstream Democrats won. But we've obviously seen this surge. And the national media has been having a conversation about that. And that's media on the right and on the left, talking about the impact that the socialists and their base will have on the Democratic Party. If you are a socialist or socialist adjacent, maybe you look at this and you don't see it as that big of a deal. You say to yourself, these are just normies. Why are we going after the normies? Why are you talking about the normies? Which tells you a lot about the person saying it. Reichtel said, I don't remember the media in 2016 wondering whether the fascist MAGA wing of the GOP would destroy the entire party, but they sure spend a lot of time perseverating on the idea that the DSA, Democrat Socialists of America, will destroy the Democratic Party. Now, so this is noteworthy for a few reasons. The first of which, when he talks about the MAGA wing of the Republican Party, he's talking about tens of millions of people who won the election, right? I mean, he wants you to just dismiss, although I guess he said 2016 specifically, but that's what he's talking about. He's talking about tens of millions of Trump supporters, which he views as fascist.
1: It's a total false equivalency.
0: It's 100% a false equivalency. But even, let's even verse for the sake of the argument, say ideologically there was a case to be made here. The members of the DSA represent a very, very, very tiny minority of the voting population, and yet they have a disproportionate amount of power because they're using the Democrat infrastructure to elect their candidates. And they're taking advantage of low turnout elections. Again, whether we're talking about New York or Colorado or in Michigan. So it's not just a false equivalency. It's just a complete misunderstanding of the role that a small group is playing in a larger group versus a large group in a large group. He writes, MAGA and DSA are not two opposite ends of the political spectrum. The former wants to take away civil rights, further hand the economy over to oligarchs, oh God, and install a theocracy. The DSA wants affordable housing, a fair tax code, and accessible education. Okay. They also want the end of Israel. They don't want any borders. They're pushing for not just the defunding of police, but the abolition of police. And the list goes on and on. I mean, they want to ban Thanksgiving and football. Fireworks during the 4th of July. Don't get me wrong. I don't like fireworks. But on Independence Day, that's the only time you should do fireworks. That's what these people stand for. So again, his argument is just so weak, but it tells you what side he's on. It tells you where he's coming from politically. This is a guy who probably is a DSA member, it sounds like. Or the bare minimum, he's so far to the left that he's willing to give a pass to DSA members because he's more aligned than maligned with them. He said, hang on tight. 2026 is the baby step to 2028. And stop vilifying those who seek an expansion of the public good. These folks are not communists. I mean, they literally call themselves communists, and they say their end goal is communism. They would merely have been regular old Democrats from 1914 to 1980. Is he nuts? Like, there's some overlap, not with the communism part. Unless you're saying a certain member of Congress was right to go after the Democrats.
1: I mean, the first time Obama ran in 2008, he was publicly opposed to gay marriage.
0: Yeah, this is just such a dishonest and historically illiterate take. It really is. And if anything, he's defending McCarthyism, I think. Couldn't you, if we wanted to be really bad faith, could we take this out and say, Chris Reichtel defending McCarthyism? He maybe had a point. He was going after the actual communists who, according to Chris Reichtel, existed up until 1980 in the Democratic Party. It was the Democratic Party, he says. He says it's media construction that has changed, not the core values of traditional Democrats. This dum-dum is arguing to you that police defunding, prison abolition, open borders, okay, taking over the means of production, those are traditional democratic values. No, they're not.
1: Abolishing the Senate.
0: Those are not traditional democratic values. They're becoming more traditional right now because of the insurgency of the socialist, communist left of the party. Like, okay, I give you that. But he's arguing that was the core belief. Now, there's always been a belief in the Democratic Party of big government, right? And there's certainly been an embrace of socialist positions. You can look to FDR. But all the other stuff? Really? That's what, okay. If you want to say that that's the traditional Democrat, I'm presuming then he calls himself a traditional Democrat, which means he's coming out as a socialist. But again, even pushing all the stupid aside, he's making this declaration as the superintendent of public instruction. I don't care you did it on your personal account. You can't separate the fact that you are the superintendent and you are telling people where you stand and you're calling tens of millions of people in this country. You're calling people in this state fascists simply because you disagree with them politically. And this whole idea, well, you know, one side, they want success for this country. The other doesn't. Well, you know, one side is not trying to destroy our very institutions that keep us functioning as a society. The other side does. It's not my side that wants to destroy all those institutions. That's your side. And he's done this kind of thing before. Again, he's an openly partisan person who maybe should spend less time worried about, you know, mimicking talking points from MS Now or from The Atlantic and focus on your job, because we dropped to 31st in the nation for education. And we were already doing poor, because the last number, this is from the Annie E. Casey Foundation report that came out a couple weeks ago, or maybe 3 weeks ago. We were 27. Now we're 31. We're going in the wrong direction. But again, this is the dude who tells you there's no biological differences between boys and girls. There's no differences between genders. And again, this is all happening at a time in which there's a clear takeover of the Democratic Party. This is making that argument. This is legitimately making that case. You had Ro Khanna, who was on, what was it, NPR? And he said Democrats should go even further to the left if we want to win in 2028.
12: Should Democrats nominate a more progressive candidate in 2028 than they have in the past?
13: Yes. And but what does that mean? It means we...
0: I don't know. You said yes. What are you asking me for? But what does that mean? Okay, answer.
13: We need America's next New Deal. I believe we need a economic realignment in this country. What does that look like specifically?
0: You're the one telling us this. Just tell us the answers. Why is he asking that question? I don't like that flourish. I don't like that.
13: Tax billion.
0: Why don't I like that? I don't like it because...
13: Near wealth. You could raise $4 trillion if you taxed the billionaires.
0: Okay. There was... It came from the OFB. I saw it on Fox yesterday. They looked at the numbers and said, if you were taking all of our billionaires, and I guess the one trillionaire, if you took 100% of their earnings, okay? And in fairness, they're not saying that on the left. They think they want like 99%. They're saying if you took 100%, you would pay down the debt, right? And that's it. You would not be able to pay for literally anything. Just everyday functioning of our government would not be paid for if you were to go after and continue to collect taxes on everybody else. So the math doesn't even add up. The math isn't mathing. Shocker from the side that tells us math is racist, I guess. But it's precisely why you've got people like Michael LaRosa, a former Biden staffer. He was the press secretary for Jill Biden, who's a doctor, by the way, kind of somewhat different than
1: Kim Schreier.
0: A little bit different. I mean, she's a completely fake doctor. But he went on Fox News and he's getting a lot of, you know, clicks and eyeballs because this is an actual traditional Democrat, the one that our friend Chris Reichtel is talking about, saying, yeah, the DSA taking over this party is not good. They are not traditional Democrats. They're not Democrats at all. They are not Democrats at all. And he looked at what happened in Wisconsin and said, this is good news for the party.
14: There were some close races, but we still have to get to the general election. What I found was that the Midwest was really this sort of firewall, and the establishment wasn't able to sort of save that firewall in Michigan. However, what we saw are Governor Whitmer and Governor Evers stand up and say, enough is enough. Now, they finally got off the sidelines and got involved, and when they did, that margin closed in Michigan, and it was enough to get Crawley over the edge in Wisconsin. It's a lesson from my party that Democrats need to stand up to these people. We need to stand up to them, and it's okay to say that these are wacky ideas.
0: They're not going to do that because, one, there are some Democrats who at least believe some of their ideas aren't actually wacky, and two, they fear the base won't show up and support them. And again, when you have low turnout elections, that's a legitimate fear. And his point here is correct, right? That the Democrats are in trouble when they embrace the crazy, which is why I'm generally okay with them embracing the crazy, at least in the short term, because that's good for Republicans. And we're going into a midterm that's going to be very difficult for the Republicans. And it seems like that's going to be more so of the case on the Senate side than I originally thought. It's still, I think, a little bit too early to really come to that conclusion. But I've said this from the beginning. The House is 100% going to go to the Republicans. And the Democrats. The Republicans are going to lose the House. People on our side don't want to tell you that because they think it's going to lead to less turnout. which maybe it will, but I'm not going to lie to you and tell you anything other, because then the media will say, see, this loss proves, not that history repeats itself literally every single time except twice, it's because of the unpopularity of Donald Trump and all his policies, and everyone has rejected conservatives. No, that's not why. Because it always happens. It's because the American people don't want one-party rule. We never want one-party rule. The only times we get it is because we just happen to, in election, vote for one party. But once we establish, oh, God, look what we've done. Look what we've done. Then we course correct. We want divided government because generally it means that people are going to come together and compromise. Compromise doesn't exist anymore. That's the problem. So maybe this will be a history not repeating itself. But I sincerely doubt that. 1-800-465-8770 if you want to send me a text. 1-800-465-8770. You are listening to the Jason Rantz Show. When we come back, oof, cronyism from Nick Brown's off? That is this fake news? They're being accused of cronyism. How could that be? Nick Brown, our Survivor loser? No.
1: So out of character.
0: I'm going to take the break to review this story before we do it, just to make sure it's legitimate. We'll get into that, unless it doesn't pass the smell test, when we come back on the Jason Rantz Show.
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0: Welcome back to the Jason Rantz Show. Thank you so much for tuning in. I really do appreciate it. As Jackson wrote at SeattleRed.com, to paraphrase Shakespeare's Hamlet, there's something rotten in the state of Washington. I think that's a direct quote, is it not?
1: I think it was Denmark in the play. But
0: It's weird because whenever I'm told something rotten in a state is happening, I just immediately assume.
1: Well, it's always happening here, so I can see how you can make that mistake.
0: Totally. But. Nick Brown's former law firm attempted to influence the Attorney General's office drafting of the ballot title and language for similar initiatives earlier this year. This is not a shock. In fact, Brian Haywood of Let's Go Washington was on this show saying as much, a month and a half ago? But others are now picking up on this. It's specific law that we're talking about. And kudos to the Center Square for doing some really great reporting here. They found out in letters or emails that they got a hold of courtesy of a public disclosure request. Pacifica partners Paul Lawrence and Kai Smith wrote on March 20th and April 6th, quote, to provide input on the ballot titles and ballot measure summaries for initiatives that would repeal the recently passed income tax on high income earners. The March 20th letter stated, Washington is one of just 9 states that do not tax income, and economists have consistently ranked the state's tax system, which relies on sales and business taxes, as among the most regressive in the country. This kind of sounds like the judge who decided to side against Arthur West. The letters encouraged the AGO to paint a picture of fiscal calamity should the income tax be rejected by voters. Brown's law firm was not the only group attempting to stack the deck against the initiative. Unshockingly, a bunch of SEIO or SEIU voices got involved here, including the treasurer of SEIU 775, Adam Glickman, who emailed David Postman, the AGO chief of staff. Thank you for the opportunity to provide input on the ballot titles and ballot measure summaries for initiatives measure, and then he gives it off, which would eliminate through repeal or amendment the recently passed income tax on high income earners. Huh. It's weird because SEIU is the largest donor, or at least one of the largest donors, to the campaign trying to defeat the income tax, and yet they were working with the Attorney General's office? That's so weird.
1: It's totally normal, though, right?
0: Yeah, I mean, it happens. And no, I will say in fairness, it does happen. It's true. The difference is Democrats pretend to be upset by things like this. They pretend that they're above all of this, the same way they pretend that they're above, quote unquote, dark money and big money donors. We got to get the billionaires. Could you start with your own party? Because billionaires are giving an awful lot of money, including billionaires who don't even live in this country. It's kind of weird how that kind of works. And so this screams cronyism. According to Jackson Maynard, the other Jackson we like, he's with the...
1: Wait, you like me?
0: I was talking about Jackson Pollock, the artist.
1: Oh, okay.
0: Wait, you thought... You dummy, you thought I was talking about you. I said like, not deal with. He's with the Citizens Action Defense Fund. He's also trying or has tried to sue the income tax out of existence. But look, Rob McKenna is quoted in this Center Square article saying that this is all highly irregular. It's not irregular to have special interest groups getting involved. That part happens. It's going to continue to happen. That's true with Republicans and it's true with Democrats. But in this case, he says this is not appropriate, and it suggests that they were actually solicited by the Attorney General's office, which that part is highly unusual in that they put it in writing. It's not highly unusual that you might solicit from your campaign donors and special interests when you do it over the phone. That's why you do it over the phone, because you're not supposed to do it. You don't put it in writing because then the Center Square or Seattle Red or some other outlet gets a hold of it and then points out how corrupt this entire process is. And that's what Maynard is saying from the start of this, saying the AG office apparently reached out to his law, to this law firm to have them provide their opinion and yet didn't afford the proponents of these initiatives the same opportunity to provide feedback. The Attorney General's role in crafting ballot titles is not to engage in a campaign either for or against the ballot measure. It's to accurately describe the content of the initiatives so that the voter have the ability to know what the measure actually does. And if what they're doing is trying to skew it based on their political preferences and the viewpoint of the Attorney General as to whether he wants the measure to pass or fail, this is an abuse of power. He's 100% correct. And again, in fairness to Nick Brown, he's probably thinking, this is how corrupt the system's always been. Why would I be any other way but corrupt?
1: And most of the media is not going to call me on it.
0: Yeah, what is the Center Square in Seattle Red going to call? Oh, wow. He doesn't care about the Center Square or Seattle Red. He cares about the Seattle Times, which is not going to call him out. He cares about the local TV networks, which will not call him out. So what does he care? Seriously. This is a big story. I think this is a big scandal. Which is why you're not going to see it covered outside of conservative media. 1-800-465-8774. Your text. 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
2: Hurricane Lala is pounding Hawaii with torrential rain and dangerous winds. I'm Ann Carrick, Fox News. The storm is far from finished despite narrowly missing direct landfall. Experts predict the worst yet to come, with some areas continuing to face power outages. Fox weather meteorologist Katie Byrne in Honolulu.
3: Hawaii Governor Josh Green is confirming that one person has died in a storm-related car accident over in the South Point area of the Big Island. One spot right outside of Hilo on the Big Island has already picked up more than 3 feet of rain.

0: of the hotels around here are preparing for the possibility of outages. They have flashlights ready for guests just in case. But we know already more than 100,000 customers have lost power in Hawaii. Most of those outages, of course, are over on the Big Island, where roughly 70% of customers who live there are without power and going into the overnight in the dark completely.
1: Those destructive hurricane force winds responsible for that 70% power outage on the Big Island. At least five people died as severe storms, heavy rain, and flooding hit Indiana. First responders rushing to rescue people from rising waters. Indianapolis Mayor Joe Hogsett.
2: I could not have imagined that we would ever see this flooding at a 30-year level, let alone beyond.
1: Hogsett is urging residents along the White River to evacuate. At least 95 people and 45 pets were rescued Saturday as floodwaters rose along the river in Indianapolis. A 19-year-old is under arrest after a shooting at Virginia State University early Saturday. Five people were wounded. Officers found Cameron Harris of Henrico, Virginia, hiding inside a dorm room closet. Police say Harris is not a student at the university. Five people ages 17 to 23 suffered gunshot wounds, one critically injured. The shooting happened outside campus dorms just after 1:30 Saturday morning. 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

0: Contact. Call sign Warlord 6 here, General Ernie Audino, and I'm here with a Frontlines report. 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Our mission, help tell the military story by way of those who help write it, so our citizens have a good understanding of our military and what we ask them to do. All right, team, we have a very special guest this week, Dr. Fuad Abu Nader. He was the former head of Lebanese forces during the very bloody days of the Lebanese Civil War, 1975 to 1990. He began his military training as a member of the Kateb Party, Christian, conservative, and staunchly anti-communist party. And then he was on the ground slugging it out in the elite PG division. And he saw extended close combat against both the PLO and Syrian forces. Wounded in action three times. A total of 21 new holes in his body. And then later in 86, he was seriously wounded a fourth time in an assassination attempt on his life. That and more. He joins us from Lebanon. You don't want to miss what he has to say. Next, Iran. Well, the war seems to be going nowhere fast. I mean, Iran's now demanding something that's never going to happen, among other things, our total surrender, our withdrawal from the entire region, and our payment of compensation to the Iranian regime. Yeah, none of that's going to happen. And those types of demands simply prove the regime is obviously not serious about negotiations. And for that matter, President Trump himself, he seems to be losing his appetite for negotiation too, I hope, because he now says he's just semi-negotiating. And I'm not sure what that really means, but if it means we're going to resume putting steel on target, I'm all for it. Why? Because we've indisputably achieved crushing economic leverage through our blockade, but that alone is not enough. Economic leverage must be coupled with simultaneous, not sequential, overwhelming military leverage. And because air power alone isn't enough, we need to get on with arming the Iranian resistance. Those guys are the boots on the ground. Anyway, time will tell, but for now, the situation just isn't very dynamic. Nevertheless, there are a few SIGACs, significant activities to discuss. First, our Treasury Secretary, Bessent, he said something very interesting this week. I consider it quite plausible. He said, quote, the Strait of Hormuz will be irrelevant in 2 years. Yeah. His point is that markets and capital, they abhor choke points. He's absolutely correct. Choke points make tenable options that were previously considered untenable. The market is finding bypasses right now for Hormuz. You know, previously we discussed that the Saudis, for example, they've already turned on their bypass. It's the east-west pipeline that they built in the 80s specifically to mitigate Iranian efforts to shut down the strait. And the UAE, yeah, they're now using their own bypass pipeline to pump oil directly to the open water port at Fujairah. And Iraq is pumping more oil north from Kirkuk to the Turkish port of Ceyhan on the eastern Mediterranean. Sure, the combined capacity of these is roughly half of the 20 million barrels per day that previously flowed through Hormuz, but it's a relief. And expanding the capacity of each of these pipelines, that's a very viable option too. Anyway, those are the major existing bypasses, but new ones are now in serious consideration. Just last month, Syria and Iraq, they signed an agreement to rehabilitate the old Haditha Benias pipeline, which is currently derelict. It was built in the 50s by Bechtel Corporation, American. It ran 900 kilometers from the Haditha, Kirkuk areas in Iraq to the Syrian port of Benias on the eastern Mediterranean. By 2003, it had been destroyed. It's now derelict and defunct. But Chevron is leading a new international consortium that's conducting technical and financial studies that are necessary in order to restart reconstruction. Another potential bypass is the proposed Basra to Aqaba pipeline. Yeah, it would run from Basra, Iraq, to the Jordanian port of Aqaba at the very north end of the Red Sea, 1,100 kilometers at least. But there's a downside, and that's because Baghdad seems to be leaning towards awarding the contract for construction to China, and maybe we can influence them otherwise. We should. So, yeah, I think Bessonet's onto something. The more Tehran tries to shut down Hormuz, the more likely Hormuz will become irrelevant over time. Maybe within 2 years. Team's call sign, Warlord 6, General Ernie Audino. You're monitoring the front lines report. Next, Iran just warned Syria not to send troops into Lebanon. Yep. Tehran told Damascus that it could and would attack Syrian targets, including civilian infrastructure and the presidential palace itself, if Syrian troops entered Lebanon. So why is this a thing now? Well, because reports have surfaced, unconfirmed, but President Trump himself seems to be hinting at this, of a U.S. plan to use Syrian President al-Shara's largely Sunni fighters to help disarm or destroy Hezbollah fighters in southern Lebanon. And as we well know, Hezbollah is Tehran's primary proxy and primary capability to project Shia Islamist terror around the globe. Its presence inside Lebanon is the muscle that compels much of Lebanese politics. And obviously, Hezbollah isn't just a threat inside Lebanon. It's a threat inside Iraq, too, and elsewhere. But, but Iraq alone. In 2016, the late General Qasem Soleimani boasted that, quote, the Iraqi army has become a Hezbollah army, end quote. We're talking over half of the Iraqi army's 200,000 troops. They were formally incorporated into the Iraqi army from the various Shia militias that Soleimani and the Quds spent years building, equipping, training, and cadreing. Now, what I'm going to say next is not an endorsement for a plan to send Syrian forces into Lebanon, because that'll be immensely complicated diplomatically, demographically, and militarily. And also because al-Shara himself seems a little cold to such a proposal. But what I'm going to say is I can understand why such a plan, such a military concept of ops, has reportedly been considered. And here's why. First, the most basic level. And simply speaking, the task-to-troop ratio for U.S. forces in theater is very high. Too many tasks and too few American troops to accomplish them. So many targets that need killing, but only so many hours in a day. And the consequences can become strategic because obviously we've been unable to interdict 100% of Iran's ballistic missiles that have targeted our GCC friends. And they can't do any better themselves. They've grown skittish, and consequently, reportedly, some of them, Saudi Arabia in particular, they've been repeatedly pressuring President Trump against an otherwise necessary wider target list for strikes inside Iran. So they're telling us, if you can't protect us, don't poke the hornet's nest. Second, Iran is purposely targeting these countries to undermine the joint interests of the center of gravity to any coalition. And Iran is not just using missiles and drones to do this. It's using Hezbollah forces, which are geographically anchored inside Lebanon, but also widely sprinkled across the region, especially amongst the Houthis in Yemen, sitting right on the Bab el-Mandab. Third, our historic European allies, well, most of them have bravely refused to contribute hard power to our military effort on Iran. In fairness, a few have contributed some air defense and counter UAS capabilities to help protect GCC countries, and the French have sent a carrier into the Red Sea, but it's not nearly enough. Consequently, a course of action that incorporates other armed forces who might share with us a natural enmity against Hezbollah can begin to make sense. This is why reports of U.S. efforts to employ Syrian troops inside Lebanon to disarm, if not destroy Hezbollah, and they're plausible. This is also why reports of serious U.S. pressure on the Iraqi Prime Minister al-Zaidi to disarm the Shia militias inside Iraq are plausible, too. Between the two, I think we're more likely to see an Iraqi effort to disarm the Shia militias inside Iraq than we are to see Syrian forces enter Lebanon to disarm Hezbollah. Right, team, if war is worth fighting, it's worth winning. It's call sign Warlord 6, General Ernie Audino with the Frontlines Report. I'm going to take a quick break, but I'll be right back with the former head of Lebanese forces, Dr. Fouad Abu Nader, wounded 3 times in battle, wounded a 4th time in an assassination attempt on his life. You don't want to miss what he has to say. Stay up on the net. His father was a disabled Army veteran, and his daughter was born blind. He started guiding and teaching blind skiers in the 1980s. He saw how powerful skiing was as a therapy for people with disabilities. So, he decided to do the same thing with scuba diving.
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1: Guidons, guidons. This call sign, Warlord 6, General Ernie Audino at the Frontlines Report. I am honored to have with me today the former head of Lebanese forces, Dr. Fouad Abu Nader. He fought during the height of the Lebanese civil war against, well, Palestinian insurgents and Syrian forces. And he was in the elite PG division, nonetheless, wounded three times. And in 1986, while he was serving in the political bureau of the Kateb Party, Christian, conservative, and staunchly anti-communist, by the way, he was seriously wounded again, this time in an assassination attempt on his life. He entered politics, formed and led the Liberty Front, Advocates for Christian Unity. He's an active voice for veterans of Lebanese forces, and he's the founder of the Eastern Christian Assembly, which represents the 14 churches of the Middle East. He's a practicing physician on top of everything else, And he chairs, he's the chair of the Health Services and Equipment Company, Tanit Group, among many other accomplishments. Welcome to the unit, sir.
7: Thank you very much. Thank you. Thank you for having me. Thank you.
1: Well, it's our privilege because this is an opportunity to hear a slice of history direct from somebody who lived it. Can we start with your experiences during the Lebanese Civil War, 75 to 90?
7: Yes. First of all, just a brief about Lebanon. Lebanon is a very small, tiny country, a mountainous country. And the Christians and the minorities came to hide in these countries because it was like a natural fortress against all invaders, and mainly the Muslim invaders who came from Syria, from Iraq at that time, and of course from the areas that are today the Saudi kingdom. So the Christians decided to stay and to live at 300 meters above sea level, just to save their freedom, just to secure their freedom of speech, freedom of religion, etc. So we created the land of the free up on the mountains, and we tried to keep it as that way. So we sustained so many later on invaders who tried to remove and kill all the Christians from this area. And our ancestors stood their ground, and we were able to sustain a long, long history of pogroms, of assassination, etc.
1: Yeah, I mean, Lebanon's been majority Christian for centuries until recently.
7: Yeah, at that time it was majority. Now, unfortunately, the Muslim population in Lebanon is growing faster. So later on, Lebanon is made of a mosaic of 18 religious groups. And we have mainly four big denominations, because the Christians are divided into 12 different groups. So we have mainly the Sunnis, the Shia, the Druzes, who are a small sect, and then the Alawites, another small sect, and the Christians. So the problem in Lebanon is that we try to make a special way of living together. And unfortunately, this special way of living together opened the way to Palestinians to get into Lebanon, to use the Muslims against the Christians. And this is how they made in 1967 a state within the state of Lebanon. And their army, the Palestinian army, became bigger and stronger than the Lebanese army. I just want to tell you a small, small story. I was kidnapped before the war started in Lebanon in the 13th of April, 1975. 2 months before, I was kidnapped by the Palestinians, and I was taken to see Yasser Arafat. And Yasser Arafat, when I was in front of him with my two friends, they hit us I were bleeding. And Yasser Arafat told us, "You Christians of Lebanon, a day will come where you will live under the tents, and we are going to teach you how to live under the tents." Since then, I decided that no, I'm not going to let him do that, and we are going to fight him.
1: Team, this is call sign Warlord 6, General Ernie Audino. You're monitoring the front lines report. That's fascinating, Doctor. I mean, you know, Black September occurred in Jordan in 1970, right? And I think the big exodus of so-called Palestinians left and came to Lebanon at that time and portions of Syria.
7: Absolutely. No? Absolutely. They came to Lebanon on top of all the Palestinians that we had at that time. The Palestinians from Jordan fled and came to us. Why? Because the king of Jordan is Muslim, so he could kill a lot of Palestinians. Nobody will tell him anything. But because the president of Lebanon is Christian, and if he dares to send the army to stop the Palestinians from doing bad things, then he becomes to be a bad man. So this is the difference between the Arab countries and Lebanon, where we have freedom, democracy, and we have a Christian president. So wherever in Syria, they were put in jail, they were killed, assassinated. In Egypt as well, nobody said anything. It's only in Lebanon because it was a Christian president, and because they wanted to topple the Christian president, and because at that time the Soviet Union wanted to, you know, to make this big shift and transform Lebanon from a democracy pro-Western to a country which is a socialist country under their own interest.
1: Yeah, I mean, I can't disagree with any of that. So you were really on the ground fighting during those yes. years too, and in the PG division. Can you tell us what that was like?
7: Yeah, well, it was a small group which we started to learn to learn together how to fight. So the name was a little bit, we had this big name, if you want, because we fought all the beginning of the war between 1975 and 1976. And we were able to achieve many things. This is why we had at that time a big name. Unfortunately, a lot of our guys were killed or wounded. So the group shrunk. And later on, we had to build a new one later on. One of the things that that we did, we fought in Beirut, in the Beirut area, in the Souk area. And later on, we went to the north because we were attacked, because there were the Palestinian camps within the Christian areas. And we were attacked from all sides. So this group was used to go from into different areas in order to support the local militias on ground. So we were like a small elite group.
1: And the Hezbollah presence began to build as well inside Lebanon.
7: Yeah. First, the Syrian army took over because they always had the dream that Lebanon should be part of Syria. And they wanted to annex Lebanon and to go for the bigger Syria, the great Syria. And they considered that Lebanon was always like an accident in history, and they wanted to repair this accident in history. So then we had the Syrian army. They were like 40,000 army in Lebanon. We fought against them. We had a lot of difficulties to fight them in the open areas, but when it came to fight in built-up areas, we were really, we had the upper hand.
1: Like true guerrillas, yeah.
7: Absolutely, well, guerrillas, yeah. Of
1: course. All right, folks, stand two's complete. Call sign Warlord 6, General Ernie Audino with the Frontlines Report. We're going to take a quick break, but Dr. Fuad Abu Nader and I will be right back. Stay up on the net.

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0: All right, team, we're Oscar Mike. This is call sign Warlord 6, General Ernie Audino with the Front Lines Report. I'm honored to have with me the former head of the Lebanese forces, Dr. Fuad Abu Nader. Wounded three times fighting the Palestinian insurgency and Syrian forces, and he survived an assassination attempt on his life, too. So, doctor, again, what a pleasure to have you. I'm going to start right with this, because we're segueing out of the current situation in Lebanon. Why should Americans care about Lebanon?
1: I would like to come back to what Senator Lindsey Graham said, the late Lindsey Graham said, when he was in Lebanon. He was visiting the President of the Republic of Lebanon. And when he came out, he said one thing: the importance of Lebanon, it is because the only place is a land of diversity, a country where diversity is between the different communities in the Middle East. This is the only country where we have a good example where the different communities were finding a way to live together in peace and in freedom and liberty, because we had this democracy, nothing was imposed on anyone, and because we found a way how to create a power sharing, a political power sharing between ourselves. So he gave exactly the right definition, because it's the only place where we have this land of diversity, pluralism, and it could be an example to take it all over the Middle East and try to use the same pattern.
0: You know, here's another one. The Russians installed S-400 missiles at Latakia. It's just to the north. We got the Houthi rebels instigating trouble down at the Bab al-Mandab, south end of the Red Sea. The Europeans really depend on a stable Mediterranean, and it's in the United States' interest, too. A Western-friendly, stable Lebanon sits right there on the eastern Mediterranean. And, you know, when we pulled forces, when President Obama pulled American forces out of Iraq in December of 2011, the Iranians surged into Iraq, and they extended that Shia crescent all the way across Syria to the shores of the Mediterranean for the first time since the Persian Empire. They had reasonable military presence on the Mediterranean. That's not in the United States' interest.
1: Absolutely. It's not in the it's not in our interest as well as Lebanese, because it's a big headache for us that today the Iranians are in Lebanon. They were boasting about it. They said, we have conquered four Arab capitals, Sana'a, Baghdad, Damascus, and Lebanon. So for them, they had the four Arab countries under their control, and they were very happy about it. So yes, this was a problem, and it continues to be a problem. And this is why today the situation in Lebanon is that 80% of Lebanese are really fed up from Hezbollah, especially the Sunni community. They are looking at them as being really the major enemy today on the ground.
0: It's the common denominator, isn't it?
1: Absolutely. So today is the common denominator, yes.
0: Yeah. Well, and the Christian villages are under particular threat in Lebanon, no?
1: Yes. In the southern part of Lebanon, we have 15 Christian villages just at the border with Israel. And they were caught under the crossfire between Israel and Hezbollah. And Hezbollah from time to time was shelling the Christian villages just to they wanted to show us that, you know, we still can hit you and kill your people as well, because we consider that you are close to Israel, you are against us, so we want you to suffer the same way as our people are suffering in the south. Yes. But now the situation in the south, I want just to give you just a picture. In the southern part of Lebanon, from the sea to the eastern part of Lebanon, we have 15 villages there, and we are just at the border with Israel. Then we have two other groups of people. The Sunnis are in the eastern part under the Mount Hermon, and the Druzes as well. So these people are still there. Israel only retaliated against the Shiite villages, not the Christian, not the Sunnis, and not especially not the Druzes. And they are pampering the Druzes as well, because they consider them as being very close to their people, and they have a lot of Druze, army men in their army.
0: In the IDF, yeah.
1: So actually, what we are doing is we want to help our Christian people to stay there. This is why we sent food. We helped to keep the police stations open, because they were, at a certain time, they wanted to retreat and to leave the area. We wanted them to stay to keep a symbol from the Lebanese government there. And we installed satellite communication between them. Then now we're taking care of the schools. We have 8 schools with 2,700 pupils there. We want to keep the school open, because the school, when it's there, the family will stay and the village will stay. And then the third one, we want to boost now the local economies, so the people will feel that they can produce, they can live again, because it has been 3 years that they are not able to work. They are still, sitting, doing nothing. So we want to boost this economy, even under the actual circumstances. There are 2 things I want to add here, if you allow me. One, we need to keep a corridor, a humanitarian corridor, to reach these villages, because we are reaching these villages thanks to the UN troops that are stationed in South Lebanon, the UNIFIL. And unfortunately, the UNIFIL will be leaving end of this year in December, and we need to replace them.
0: Oh, I hear you. Team's call sign, Warlord 6, General Ernie Audino, and you're monitoring the Frontlines report. Well, yeah, speaking of the UN, UN Security Council Resolution 1701, all the way back in 2006, called for Hezbollah to disarm. Did Hezbollah disarm? No, they did not. The UN troops on the ground were incapable of disarming them. What's the potential today to disarm Hezbollah?
1: Well, I believe the American government is doing today with the Lebanese government is to prepare the Lebanese army to take over, to control the areas, to clean the areas from any possible, bunkers or depot for weapons, etc., and to, at the same time, stop any military action in the south. So I believe now the focus is on the Lebanese army, and this is why I think the Americans have prepared a budget to help and support the Lebanese army to do this job.
0: Yeah, I mean, unfortunately, the history was they weren't able to do it before. So
1: yes,
0: what has changed today?
1: Well, I think this time it's the support of the people for the army and the president, because today the people are really fed up from all what Hezbollah is doing. Even in within the Shiite communities, there are a lot of voices that are going very vocal to demand to Hezbollah to stop messing around. Definitely.
0: Yeah, true. And I think, listen, Tehran has been the patron of global Islamist terror since 1979. Right.
1: Absolutely.
0: When Tehran,
1: so many.
0: Yes. Whenever that regime is toppled, these scattered Iranian proxy terror groups begin to lose their support and their motivation, et cetera. But in the meantime, they're still a threat and they're an active threat. Let me ask you this. What is the current Hezbollah presence south of the Litani right now?
1: Yes, they still have a presence there. They have learned the lesson from the first fight they did in 2023, October 2023, because they fought like an army. When they started the war in the south against Israel, they started to fight like an army. Later on, when they were hit very hard by the Israelis, now they are shifting to the guerrilla warfare. This is why they have small groups scattered in the south, and they are independent and fight alone without receiving orders.
0: Yeah. All right. Well, Team Shift Fire, this is call sign Warlord 6, General Ernie Audino at the Frontlines Report. Dr. Fouad and I are going to take a quick break, but we will be right back. Charlie Mike.
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0: Okay, team, bring it in, danger close. This is call sign Warlord 6, General Ernie Andino with the Frontlines Report. I am privileged to have the former head of the Lebanese forces with us today, Dr. Fuad Abu Nader. And we've been talking Lebanon, but we're going to shift to Iran right now. I know he's got some thoughts on this. Hey, doctor, how do you assess the current situation with Iran?
1: First of all, just a few days back, the Iranian regime and Mujtaba Khamenei, he has made some changes at the head of the army. So he took a general from the Revolutionary Guards who became now the chief of staff of the regular army. Usually the regular army is independent from the Revolutionary Guards. Today they have the same affiliation. So because they consider the army is not enough Islamist in the, you know, in the deeply Islamist, and they want them to be staunch against them, to follow exactly the Revolutionary Guard's guidance. So this is why he has put at the head, the chief of staff today is Ali Abdullahi. He has named the chief of staff. Of course, he has changed. He was replaced at the head of the Revolutionary Guard by another one, Ahmad Vahidi, etc. And the head of the Marine, of the Navy, etc. So everybody today is under the Revolutionary Guards. So there is no more independent army and the Revolutionary Guards. Because at a certain time, the president, Bezeshkian, Well, you know, he was against the war, etc. And some generals from the army were backing him. So today there are no more, different voices.
0: Yeah, the regular army is the Artesh, so our listeners know.
1: Then the second thing is that they are playing on the medium and long term. They know that the President Trump will have now the midterms, the midterm elections. They know that he is facing some people who are against this war more and more within the House and the Senate. And at the same time, they feel that they are used to the pain. They are used to restrictions. They are used to the embargoes. They are used to die because there is no specific drug which they can have. So they are used to this. And in their inside, you know, religious dogmatic, you know, dogma, they have this that Hussein died. You know, Hussein died in like 680, and he was killed by the king of Syria. And since then, there were the schism between Shia and Sunni. So for them, they are used to the pain. They are used they say to their people, you have to hold the ground now. Never mind if you don't have what you need now, but it will come. So they are playing on the long term because President Trump will have two more years. And they can wait for the elections of Netanyahu to see if Netanyahu is coming back or somebody will come back to replace him. So they are playing on this. The third thing, they are also showing to all the Arab countries that are in the neighborhood that we can hit you whenever we want. Now we are hitting you because they are labeling this under this. They are saying that because the Americans have U.S. bases in the Arab world, in the Gulf area and Jordan, etc. So we're hitting them. They hit last time Egypt, etc. So they are showing all these people that you have to know who is the boss now. When the Americans will be leaving, we are the boss in this area and you are going to follow us. And then, of course, they want to send an internal message to all the people that were in the streets against them. And these people on the streets, they lost like, I don't know, more than 10,000 people that they were killed by the besieged, the Revolutionary Guards. So for them, it's a matter of life and death. And they are not going to let it go. And they are not going to yield. So it's important to understand this. This is why I believe the Americans should now build, you know, an alliance of different countries. They have to go as a front, not as the U.S. alone, and Israel with them. So they have to build a coalition, a strong coalition between the Arab countries and the coalition of Europeans, because they have to involve them again in this war and to build a wall, because the Europeans will not fight against the Iranians, but they can build a wall with their missiles, with their airplanes, with their helicopters, which was sent by the French, the English, and I think the Italians as well. The helicopters are shooting the drones actually. When they are spotted in the air, they are sending now helicopters. They're not shooting the drones with missiles anymore because it's too expensive. So they need to build a new coalition. They need to bring in also Pakistan and Turkey, because I think they are two major assets in the area as well.
0: Team's call sign, Warlord 6, General Ernie Andino. You're monitoring the Frontlines report. Well, yeah, you mentioned Turkey, Pakistan, and well, Saudi Arabia, too. I mean, they just entered into a defense alliance. They likened it to NATO Article 5. Attack against one is an attack against all. But they've already been attacked, and I haven't seen any combined joint response. Have you, Doctor?
1: Yeah, they were attacked before they signed the treaty. Now they have signed. Let's see what will happen.
0: Yeah.
1: But definitely, I don't know how serious this is going to be, especially that Pakistan and Turkey, they have different, you know, agendas than the Saudis. Saudis, they need them. But Turkey doesn't need that much, you know, this, since they are linked to the NATO. And you see also that the number four did not join, which is Egypt. Egypt was supposed to join them, and they refused, apparently, because country who has a direct border with Israel, they don't want to get into trouble with Israel, actually. And they want, to stay because they are making the negotiation between Hamas and Israel. And it's happening in Egypt. So Egypt will lose this capability of keeping, you know, to be the go-between between two of them. So I believe Egypt is very cautious in this respect.
0: Well, yeah, I mean, you know, Egypt and Israel have an important joint interest, frankly. And that's, you know, the Muslim Brotherhood was birthed in Cairo in the 1920s specifically to oppose overly secular rule in Cairo. And it's spawned these very many Islamist, Sunni Islamist terror groups ever since, right? Threats to both Israel and Cairo.
1: Absolutely. And even the Egyptian authorities today look at the situation in Turkey and they label the actual people who are in charge in Turkey before being from the Islamic Brotherhood as well. So this is a lot of time to restore the relation with Turkey.
0: Yeah. We've only got about 2 minutes left, but real quick.
1: Turkey supported the previous president at that time, who came from the Islamic side. And this is what the actual president, the President Sisi, did not like at all. This is why there were like a very bad relation between Turkey and Egypt.
0: Yeah. Well, listen, we've only got 2 minutes left. I'd like to take less than a minute. What do you think the potential is for a real uprising in Iran?
1: I believe this will happen. Definitely. You cannot impose a dictatorship on your people and at the same time don't give them bread. Either you give them bread and then you take their freedom and liberty, or the opposite. But take both of them, no freedom, I think this will explode definitely in their face. I'm not sure when it's going to happen, but definitely it's going to happen.
0: Well, I'm with you on that as well, Doctor. All right. So you're involved with a lot of the Christian charities, Christian organizations inside Lebanon. How can our listeners help?
1: Yes. They can help a lot because we're receiving already some help from the States to help sustain the schools, the hospitals in the South. And I want to just send a message to all the mayors that are around you that are sympathetic to our cause in Lebanon, to the Christian cause in Lebanon, that we really need to make some twinning between villages in Lebanon, the Christian villages in Lebanon, and if you have cities or towns in the U.S. This will be, I think, a major, major, achievement that we could do. So there will be a direct contact between people who are living very far in the States with people today holding the grounds in the South.
0: All right, Doctor, what's the name of your upcoming book, real quick?
1: Well, I've not found the title yet, but it's a biography about all I have done since 19.
0: All right, well, you let us know when it's ready to go to print, because I want to read it. Thanks so much.
1: Thank you very much for having me. Thank you.
0: What a privilege and honor. All right, team. Please visit our website and our Facebook page. Leave some comments. We love hearing from you. We are mission complete for this week. Target, target, target. Thanks for monitoring the Frontlines Report. Until next week, remember this. The secret to finding meaning in life is serving a higher purpose. The secret to happiness is freedom. And the secret to freedom is courage. Keep serving a higher purpose and stay courageous. This is call sign Warlord 6, General Ernie Audino, signing off the net.
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19: Feeling the brunt, I'm Paul Stevens, Fox News. News that at least one person has been killed so far as Hurricane Lala continues to sweep across Hawaii. Fox Weather's Katie Byrne in Honolulu.
20: We've already seen the damage it's caused over on the Big Island, where the governor says we've already seen a number of homes damaged. More than a dozen roofs have been ripped off. Two homes have been completely swept away because of just heavy rainfall. One spot on the Big Island has picked up more than 3 feet of rain. So mudslides are also possible. That's something that officials are looking out for. Officials here are also warning people that these winds could pick things up and send them flying as projectiles because of how strong they are. The good news is the worst of it for us is hitting in the overnight hours, so no one's really outside.
19: And almost 70% of the Big Island has reportedly lost power because of those winds. Hawaii Governor Josh Green already declaring a state of emergency. Meantime, in Indiana, at least 6 people, including a 4-year-old boy, have died as devastating flooding sweeps across that state. Rescue operations underway. Some areas got

0: 11 inches of rain in just 2 days, pushing rivers to record levels. Fox weather meteorologist Adam Klotz with the latest.
1: Flooding along the White River, all because of a week of really, really heavy rain. A lot of these communities getting up close to a foot of rain, and it's taken a couple of days, but that all working its way down into creeks, into rivers. In really the last couple of days, we've seen some serious flooding across these regions where some people have been told to evacuate their homes along the White River. What's coming up next? We still have that stationary front, but finally a little bit of movement from some of the heaviest rain. Yes, it could still rain, but that heavy, heavy rain beginning to work its way a little more off towards the east. So the heaviest rain today probably shifting more towards the mid-Atlantic. You're still seeing some heavy rain, but really think Pennsylvania getting down towards D.C.
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9: 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We've got a ton to get to, including the latest controversy out of the WNBA. A bunch of male players are saying, well, I'm trans, I should join. So now we're going to try to figure out how the WNBA is going to navigate this. But first, a judge rigged the system against the income tax, and there's one way for all of us to overcome it. That's What's Trending, brought to you by the Sunset Auto Family.
10: What's Trending? Legal.
9: The system was rigged from the beginning. Now, it doesn't mean the end result of the initiative and the voting is rigged, but Thurston County Superior Court Judge Chris Lanice or Lanesse spent Friday morning making sure that voters in this state read the propaganda coming from the governor's office, coming from Nick Brown's office, coming from the Washington State Democrats. They're basically getting campaign literature before they fill out their ballots. When he upheld the income tax disclosure that was written by Nick Brown's office and then decided to completely toss the legal challenge in front of him that was made by Let's Go Washington and Brian Haywood, they were completely ignored. The process wiped out the hearing that Let's Go Washington had scheduled Friday afternoon. The people who were actually fighting the tax never got to make their legal argument because of how this was engineered from the beginning. Now, the way that this came forward on the last possible day that you could do anything to make a change to the ballots. And again, that was intentional, I think. They had a guy named Arthur West, who's a

0: private citizen who was legally arguing something completely different, which is the whole idea of having these disclosure documents or disclosure statements on campaigns or on initiatives. He's saying that that entire process is unconstitutional. But the way the judge decided to advance this case was to essentially get him to admit that he also wanted to challenge whether or not the ballot language is accurate, even though that was not his legal case. Arthur West is not an attorney. And anyone who was watching the hearing or heard the hearing, and we'll play some of the hearing from Friday, it's clear as day he's not a lawyer. He's just some random dude, an activist. And that this judge would put him in that position to try to make a legal argument on something that he wasn't even arguing and probably didn't even understand he was now doing to himself and his cause. It's just unethical. It is just dramatic in how unethical it was. And speaking of dramatic, this judge, so over the top. Now, just remember the Initiative 645, which you are a yes vote on. Yes means getting rid of the initiative, or excuse me, getting rid of the income tax. So that's the way to think about it. Do you want to get rid of the income tax? Yes, I do. Vote yes. That's how you have to vote on it. It is intended to trick you into saying, no, I want to get rid of it. No, I don't like the initiative. The question in front of you is, do you want to get rid of the income tax? The answer is yes. So you vote yes. And the easiest way, as Jim Walsh last week said on the show, yes, yes, yes. You have three initiatives on the ballot. You want to vote yes on all three. Getting rid of the income tax, banning trans athletes from competing against biological athletes, and then reinstituting the parental bill of rights, essentially. But on this, the judge did not hide the arguments he was making. He was making arguments on behalf of the Democrats.
1: Aren't initiatives that seek to reduce taxes without any reference to the impacts of that not neutral themselves? No one wants to pay taxes, right? Yep. But if we all just pretend we don't have to reduce any services as a result of those cut taxes, isn't that not neutral?
0: So just that argument in and of itself is dramatically, you know, delivered, right? You could hear him talking about it in such an over-the-top way. This guy is making arguments for the Democrats. But even, again, pushing aside the drama behind it, the theatrics behind it, his argument is ridiculous because he's claiming that anytime you cut taxes, you're cutting services. That's not the argument when we're talking about it in the context of constantly adding services to justify taxes. So they decided to say, okay, we need these taxes. We're going to invent new ways to spend the money we don't even have. It is a disingenuous argument, which is why the Democrats make it.
1: Isn't that only showing half the picture to voters?
0: No.
1: Isn't identifying what's going to be cut, what's making it neutral in the end, because it shows both sides of the ledger?
0: But it doesn't show both sides of the ledger. There's no tax dollars coming in to be cut. The way the tax is written does not mandate the funding go into certain services that he's talking about. This whole design is disingenuous from the start.
2: Well, the OFM's fiscal statement,
0: this is Arthur West,
2: is neutral. I don't have any objection to that. They want to append that.
1: How long is the statement?
2: It's significantly longer, but
1: how much space is the allotted for the PIID?
2: Well, the PIID is one sentence, but the PIID is not neutral. And
1: why?
2: Because it says stuff that isn't true. Okay. It says these services will be cut and the legislature cuts those. And in this case, there's not even going to be any money reduced.
1: So then can we ever have a PIID?
0: Because, and by the way, for those of you who don't remember, PIID is Public Investment Impact Disclosure. It tells you the impact financially of passing an initiative.
1: Because if we don't know what's going to be cut, again, aren't we back to where we started?
2: Again, I believe, yes, that's the facial challenge.
1: So this is just inherently. All PIDs are lies and not neutral.
2: No, the ones where they insert what's going to be cut, the ones where the revenue is targeted, are different.
1: So unless the initiative itself specifies specifically the cuts,
2: yeah,
1: they're lies. If they're identifying some cut, Because it's not part of the.
2: If they are saying that this initiative will produce cuts in specific services that do not flow from the initiative, yes, the legislature makes cuts.
1: So we can continue the downward regressive spiral of the tax scheme in Washington State by never having these issues identified in the initiatives.
0: So listen to what he just did there. He was editorializing. That language is used by the far left. And he's welcome to have those viewpoints. That's not germane to what his role is on that court. And I've seen some people try to defend him. Oh, no, you know, he's just doing his job. No, he's not. No, he's not. Take out any issue outside of income. Let's use abortion, for example. If the judge was saying, oh, so we can kill an innocent life, wouldn't the left call that out as picking a side politically? Of course, they would in a heartbeat, and they'd be right to. Judges aren't supposed to talk like that.
1: Instead of just saying, we're cutting taxes, no one wants to think about what's getting cut. Well, just cutting taxes, spending. That's all. We're going to pass the buck to someone else.
2: Well, the initiative process is not for that. The OFM.
0: Well, actually, the initiative process, to a degree, is for that. It's for the people who are opposing or supporting something to argue in public. That's the whole point of an initiative. Is to make your case and allow the people to vote. Make an honest case. And when the government is putting at the top of this initiative something that is patently false, that's intended to rig the results, you are perverting the entire system. If the judge wants to make the argument that he's making, he can do it, just not from the bench. Go put yourself in an ad. I mean, this is a guy who clearly is trying to get on the Supreme Court. He's arguing in ways that guarantee that if someone were to step aside, which always happens when a Democrat's in office, they end up getting appointed by the Democratic governor. And remember, this Judge Lanise or Liness, he used to be in the Attorney General's office.
2: Produces a fiscal note. That's a neutral fiscal thing.
1: Because part of the reason we see deficits time and time again is that the budgeting is broken because no one wants to pay taxes. But we're going to leave it to someone else to do the hard work of cutting the spending. Isn't this an effort to make this neutral?
2: Well, if you view it that way, but if you view it in a different manner, that the legislature is the one who establishes a budget, the legislature is the one who cuts services and specific services. The PID says these specific things will be cut by this initiative. That's not true. Okay, there would be a less money in the general fund.
0: And then it goes on. Again, just understand how dishonest this entire process was by design. That was the intent of all of this. And Let's Go Washington, as a result of how the judge ruled in this case that morning, siding against Arthur West, said, oh, no, we're canceling everything else. My hands are tied. I now have to respond based on the arguments that were made by Arthur West, who was representing himself. This is just so disgusting. Now, Brian Haywood will be on the show in about 15 minutes, and he'll, you know, talk through this. But, you know, he put out a statement after this result saying, we came prepared to make our case. Instead, a civilian who doesn't represent us was invited to argue issues from our challenge, and then the court shut the door. And by the way, this is not something that can be now appealed by Brian Haywood or Let's Go Washington. So they brought the case. It was argued by someone else because the judge wanted it to be argued by someone else. Because that judge likely knew that the legal arguments that were going to be presented by Let's Go Washington would be much more difficult to wiggle out of versus someone who's not even a lawyer, who was not particularly good at debate at all. It is such a scam. It is such a scam. The Democrats wrote the income tax with a necessity clause specifically intended to block a referendum. The state Supreme Court blessed that. The attorney general then writes the warning label for an initiative that is being countered by the very public sector unions that support the attorney general's office and the governor's office. It's disgusting. And so a judge decided the sponsors of the initiative don't need or get a hearing. That is the whole machine. And it's not going to referee itself. And that's where you come in. You're not going to be able to litigate your way out of this. Arthur West can file an appeal. There's no time for the appeal to actually go through and lead to any kind of change. The state Supreme Court's not going to touch this. You cannot litigate your way out of this mess. You can only bury it on election day. And that doesn't mean winning narrowly, because that invites lawsuits, more legislative games. You need a blowout. We need a blowout that ends this conversation, that terrifies every politician who was already sketching out the next threshold that they were going to go down towards. Haywood warned that the blocked referendum path means you have to vote yes in order to vote against this tax. And we're going to be highlighting that every single day for the next, 84 days until the election? You vote yes to get rid of the income tax. But it was intentionally confusing because of Democrats trying to sway and rig this election. More than 1 million Washingtonians have signed a Let's Go Washington petition, and yet barely a third of them bothered to vote in this last election. And that's the threat to the repeal. That's the real threat. The Democrats rigged the question. They rigged the process. But you still get to answer the question as to whether or not we should keep this initiative, or whether or not really we should get rid of the income tax. That's what it is. You get to answer that question. You get to vote yes and end this debate. However, you're going to have to actually vote. And I am sick and tired of the people who even listen to a segment like this and say, well, what's the point? Why should we vote? The system is rigged. The system to get these initiatives through, or to get a referendum out, that system is rigged, no doubt. It is. It's legally rigged. They wrote the rules. But the actual counting of the ballots, the votes, that's not rigged. They don't need to rig it. We don't vote. 40% of the people who signed the capital gains tax initiative and the other ones that Let's Go Washington put on, about 40% voted. That means 60% of people who said we should vote on this didn't decide to vote. That is pathetic. That is pathetic. But that means some of you guys who are listening right now chose not to vote. That's on you. That's on you. You're making that choice. I'm not. I vote. I vote in every single election. And I usually vote the day I get the ballot. The one exception recently was when I was in Israel and the ballot was delivered. So I obviously I couldn't vote until I got back. And then the day I got back, I went into my mailbox. I filled out my ballot and mailed it in the day I got back. What is your excuse for not voting? If you believe the voting part of this is rigged, okay, fine. Vote, let them steal your vote, and then let's prove it and win. But you're not even putting them in a position where they have to steal an election, like the results, because you're not voting. Every single person listening, not only do you have to vote, you have to get 10 other people to vote. And I know that probably sounds like a lot, but I bet you it's a lot easier than you think. When you think about it, you're getting your spouse to vote, your of-age kids to vote, maybe your grandkids, depending on their age, to vote, your neighbors, your aunt, your nephew, your grandparents, your parents, your brother, your sister, their spouse. You can do it. The coworker who's not going to rat you out to HR for talking politics. You can do it. You just have to be committed to it. And I can't commit to that on your behalf. You have to do the work. Again, Brian Haywood will stop by in about 15, 10 minutes. Let's find out what else is trending.
3: What's trending? The sports ball.
0: The WNBA now has a pretty big political problem. You have some players, because they're uber woke left wingers, who say they're totally okay with trans athletes competing. And of course, they say that because they don't think they'll ever have to compete against a transgender athlete, or in this case, we're talking about a male. They never expect that they're going to have to do it. Well, now they might have to, because you have a bunch of former NBA players, not current NBA players, at least none that I've seen, but former NBA players like Freedom, whatever his name is. But also, I saw one, Royce White, who's 6'8". Dude's retired. He's a former NBA first round pick. He said he's now going to identify as trans so that he can make it onto the team, or onto the league on a team. But now the league is saying, well, we're going to have to figure this all out. First, let's hear from Royce.
3: Oh, earlier this week, I made the announcement. I'm transgender. I'm a woman. I identify as a woman for purposes of basketball, professional basketball. So I'll be declaring for the WNBA draft in 2027 as well. I think I'd be unstoppable, but I'm a team first guy. You know, I'm a pass first kind of player.
0: It's true,
3: I do the little things. You know, I led my team in all five major stat categories at Iowa State University.
0: Yeah.
3: So I do a little bit of everything. I'll do whatever the coach needs me to do.
0: Who wouldn't want Royce on their team? I mean, you get him on the team, you win every single game. And so the WNBA commissioner, Kathy Engelbert, put out a memo that ESPN reported on Saturday, saying that they're going to have a task force of team presidents and GMs at the next scheduled meeting next week at some point to talk about this. In the memo, ESPN reprinted, it says, "I know many of you have received questions in recent weeks regarding transgender athlete participation in women's basketball. And by the way, women's basketball. And I expect this topic will continue to receive significant attention. I wanted to reach out to share how we are approaching these conversations at the league office and to thank those of you who have responded to questions from the media with thoughtfulness and professionalism." She said that the league will, quote, "always approach this topic thoughtfully, respectfully, and in alignment with the longstanding values of our league. Our player eligibility rules, unlike the eligibility rules of some other leagues and governing bodies, are collectively bargained." And that part, by the way, is really important. It's collectively bargained. So, hey, players, you say you're for trans athletes competing. Okay, well, put your money where your mouth is. Y'all say you're in support of it, so I guess you can collectively bargain this on behalf of trans athletes. And by the way, how are you going to judge whether or not someone is, quote unquote, sufficiently trans? Royce just said, hey, I'm doing this for political for purposes of getting on the team. Okay, so are you going to then say you're only going to accept, quote unquote, real trans athletes? How do you determine whether or not someone's real? Do they have to have lived transgender for a certain amount of time? I thought you're born trans. And what if someone just comes to their realization tomorrow after, you know, a painful life of living in the closet? Look at Caitlyn Jenner. Yeah, see, it's tricky, WNBA. You're not going to be able to figure it out without offending the radicals on the left. But they're going to try to figure it out without figuring it out. What they're going to try to do is get to a place where they're accepting of trans without actually accepting trans athletes. Because again, they all know that it's cheating, that they would lose. They say, "preserving the integrity of our game and ensuring fair competition will always remain among the league's highest priorities." Well, how could that be a priority then if you're allowing trans athletes? They're not going to allow it. They're not going to allow it. On Sunday, yesterday morning, Royce White was on Fox and Friends. And he got into sort of the politics behind this.
4: Why are you getting involved, and how did the WNBA even get to this point?
3: You know, right now I'm just having a blast in my feminine era. I never thought that I was a woman. You know, I've always trusted the science, and I thought I was a man my entire life. But you know, after further review, look at my personal preferences, it would appear that I am indeed.
0: And by the way, the personal preferences, wanting to dominate a league even after retirement.
3: Sometimes identifying as a transgender woman, and I think it's only fair I get a chance to play with some of my queens here in the twilight of my career, my athletic prime.
0: I love that. I absolutely love that. again, you can argue that it's political, and it is, right? There's undoubtedly politics at play here. He's making a political point. However, just keep in mind, this is a fight that the liberals not just invented, because again, the majority of people don't side with them on this, but they invited it. They invited it.
3: It's just astounding that the WNBA can't define the W in the name. And I think we're going through a very necessary conversation about who's actually eligible to play in some of these professional sports leagues, I guess, on both sides of the gender spectrum. But my goal is to help elevate the WNBA. I think the ticket prices and the attendance, will soar. I think the audience, the live audience will increase. And I think ultimately it's good for the game. It's going to help evolve the game. I mean, who would argue that, a player like myself or an Enes Kanter or, you know, in the future, maybe even, I don't know, a LeBron James, you know, after he expires in the NBA, you know, maybe he wakes up one day and realizes he's a woman as well. You know, who could argue that wouldn't make the women's game better?
0: Yeah, who could argue against that? And by the way, so last night, maybe, I can't remember, but he had tweeted out, "I haven't been publicly trans for 72 hours and I'm already getting so much hate. I just want to hoop with my girls in my feminine era. Why can't y'all be happy for me?" God bless him. He's making a valid point. And again, the Democrats will dismiss this as a stunt so they don't have to grapple with the reality of the problems this all brings up. 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They're in Auburn and Sumner. You're listening to The Jason Rancho. When we come back, let's go. Washington's Brian Haywood breaks down all the drama from Friday and what you need to do today on for the next 3 months to ensure a victory over this income tax.
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0: Welcome back to the Jason Rantz Show. A Thurston County judge handed Washington's Democrats a gift. On Friday, Judge Chris Lanesse upheld the ballot language that Attorney General Nick Brown's office put in for Initiative 645. This would repeal the income tax. Voters will be told this repeal, quote unquote, decreases funding for schools and health care, except, of course, it doesn't do any of that. That is a complete and total lie. It doesn't collect a dime until 2029. So you can't cut money that doesn't actually exist. The campaign behind 645, led by Let's Go Washington's Brian Haywood, that hearing got canceled before its lawyers ever spoke. Joining me on the line is Brian Haywood. Welcome back to the show.
9: Hey, good to talk to you. Thanks for covering this.
0: So your hearing was scheduled. Your legal team was there. You were all ready. And yet the judge ruled on a different case. This wasn't coming from someone who's not tied to the initiative whatsoever. He's a private citizen named Arthur West. All that evaporated yours. So walk me through what happened in the courtroom Friday.
9: Yeah, it was sort of shocking when we heard about it. Arthur West is challenging the constitutionality of the financial impact statement itself. Unrelated to what we're doing, we're challenging the wording that they used. But he was just challenging the whole idea that you could even have a PIAB. Separate case. So he goes in early in the morning. And that day there were like three hearings scheduled. He goes in early in the morning. And I really believe that the judge took advantage of the non-lawyer status of Arthur West. He basically presented to him, he said, hey, are you here to challenge the statement that goes on the ballot as well? And then he sort of throws out this, if you do, then I'll just make a ruling here and now. And the implication is that he's going to give this Arthur West, he's going to give a hearing for everything. And Arthur West said yes, and I think it was sort of a trap. And then the judge was like, well, okay, since he said yes, I have to rule on this. And when he did that, by ruling on it with this unrelated case, he ruled on our case and preempted our judges from even hearing the case, and therefore preempted us from even presenting our case. And it's just mind blowing. I went through the cycles of grief about 20 times in about 2 minutes. Just going, wait, what just happened to us? And essentially, this judge, I think he's an activist judge. He's the one that ruled that Todd Myers had no standing as a private citizen to challenge the Department of Ecology's non-disclosure. Mm-hmm. And he's got a real reputation among several attorneys that I talk to. Whenever they hear, oh, it's Lanesse, they go, oh, yeah. And then they don't say good things about him. So it feels really like we got railroaded.
0: Yeah, it was engineered, it seems, to avoid your lawyers making a legal argument.
9: Yeah, he's completely sidestepped them. And I, at first I just heard about it and I was like, holy crap, what happened? And then I went back and I watched the tape. And that's when I really actually kind of got mad because, first of all, I don't know, the guy's acting. If I just saw him on the street acting the way he was, I would think he had a substance abuse issue because he's wacky, just sort of jerky motion, all over, just sort of weird.
0: Very theatrical.
9: A little bit. Yeah. But then what really was the killer was he was making the no on 645 campaign rhetoric. He had this full on, hey, look, people have to understand that if there's tax cuts, somebody has to pay for something. And he was making, instead of doing a neutral statement, and that's all he was supposed to do. He shouldn't have been ruling on this anyway. What I talked to some other lawyers and they said this judge should have said, oh, look, there's some other cases on this later in the day. I'm not going to rule on it. But he didn't do that. And then he went on to pontificate this position. that says, rather than just saying, oh, this attorney general's statement is neutral or not neutral, which is what the real case is about. Instead, he went on to say that the initiative itself was not neutral, and that somebody has to tell the voters, and someone has to stop this regressive spiral down, is sort of the words that he used.
0: Yeah.
9: What in the world is coming out of this guy's mouth?
0: So what are you just accepting this ruling, or is there an appeal that can be had? And the funny thing is, I don't even know how you appeal a ruling that wasn't even delivered to you.
9: Yeah, that's the second dirty part. There's a whole bunch of dirty parts here. The legislature, when it created the PIID rule, they said that any ballot, it's sort of along with ballot titles, ballot title challenges or PIID challenges can only be heard in Thurston County, and then there's no appeal. Arthur West can appeal his case because it was not about the PIID, but this challenging the wording, we can't appeal it. I've asked several times, we didn't even get a chance to pick our case. How can this be legal? And the answer seems to be we cannot appeal under Washington law. But what we can do, and we're looking into, is file ethics charges against this judge. His conduct seems to be less than neutral and less judgy.
0: Yeah.
9: Less judge-like and more judgy.
0: Well, in theory, you could challenge the process, correct? Like a process that doesn't even allow you to make your legal argument. You were the ones who brought the case, and you did not get to speak at all. And again, the ethical part aside, it clearly seems engineered for this. Is there a way to challenge the process?
9: That was my question. That was my first question to the lawyer. Maybe on Monday I'll get a different answer. But as of Friday, as we were going over this with a couple of legal counsels, they're saying the process in Washington was designed this way, and there's a flaw in the system. Whether it's a flaw or design, I don't know. But what was shocking to me is someone else was able to step in on our case, get a ruling for our case, and then we don't get a hearing. And that, to me, to your point, the process of that seems like it seems counter to everything that our legal system is generally built on. So I've asked, well, there's got to be something. Can't we challenge that? And they said the law was written in a way that either it didn't contemplate it or didn't address this. And so because anyone can challenge the ballot title, someone else can step in, and a judge, what he did was legal, but not perhaps appropriate.
0: Yeah, ethical, for
9: and
0: sure.
9: Ethical. And therefore, it makes it difficult to actually challenge the process. We appealed to the other judges and said, is there any way that you can hear this? And they said, no, because he's issued a ruling, our hands are tied. And because he's issued a ruling and the law says no challenge, no appeal, there's a secondary barrier there. So what we'd have to do is get the Supreme Court to say, oh yeah, we're gonna hear this.
0: Yeah, it seems unlikely. It just just where they stand politically, this is obviously a political issue that they're in their own races, the one who's running for re-election. I mean, they could easily just punt on this. And by the way, all of this has to be finalized by August 21st, which just makes it seem even more unlikely.
9: Yeah, right. But it's not just the court has to be done by August 21st. Like, usually they say that this Friday was kind of like the last day. That's the other part of it, too, is that the hearing was held on the last day that something could happen, because it has to go back to the Secretary of State, and there's a whole bunch of process to get it printed. And so even if they finish on the 21st, that would be too late because they have to print the ballots.
0: Yeah.
9: So this was done on the very, very, like, hearing was scheduled, not early, not soon, not like, oh, hey, this is really something important. They did it on the very last day, so there's no timing left to change it on the ballot without disrupting something else. I'm sure that was just a complete coincidence.
10: Yeah, totally. Everything about this just screams total coincidence. Not that the system is corrupt and rigged. Not even a little bit. We're talking with Brian Haywood of Let's Go Washington. Let's talk about, regardless of how this all ends with Arthur West and his appeal, obviously you're still going to have to convince people to vote yes to say no to an income tax. Again, that is part of the way that the system has been manipulated to make it more difficult. So what is the strategy here to get to a yes vote to say no to the income tax?
9: Well, I think it's as simple as vote yes, right? But what we found last time, your point is spot on. Last time we did some modeling and some survey, and we think that we probably lost 600,000 votes to no that should have been yes, because they didn't understand that they're people. So we model people, we look at where they're, what they vote for, what they sign, and we can see where people stand. And so that is a huge issue for us, and we're not gonna drop the ball on that. Part of our messaging out there is vote yes, vote yes, vote yes, vote yes. In fact, even I'm trying to get the message out. There's people that want to go, yeah, no income tax, and I'm trying to convince people, don't put no on your side. Mm-hmm. Make everything yes, right? It needs to be yes. We have to get, in order for us to win, we have to get 1.8 million people that vote yes, right? And that's really how it sounds simple, and it's not simple, but that's as straightforward as it is. 1.8 million people to vote yes. And that'll be a group of three people, I think.
0: Yeah, and the funny thing is, by the way, just before you get to that, the funny part about this, perhaps ironic, is that there might be the people who support the income tax who will now this time get confused and vote yes, thinking they're supporting it.
9: Please, let that happen. in Seattle, there should be big signs that say, yes, I support an income tax.
0: Exactly. What are the three groups?
9: So the first group is those that, and let me, actually, if I can start with, 50% of our signers were independents or Democrats, right? So as people are talking about the last primary results, they're like, oh, wow, the Republicans did really bad. The income tax is not a partisan issue. It's really about understanding that this is coming to you. So the mm-hmm. first group are people that are Republican and Democrat, though, that if they're going to vote on this, and they're probably like a traditional base Republican voter, but not necessarily so. They'll vote, they do vote, and they just need to know to vote yes. For them, it's a simple communication vote yes. There's another group who are spotty voters who are probably on this issue as well. To them, it's get out and vote yes. And we found one of the things that's been encouraging is that in the primary, our turnout, so people that assigned at least one of our initiatives, the turnout was about 40%. And people that signed the income tax initiative, our turnout was more like 50%. So the closer people are to having signed it, the more likely they are to turn out. Part of our job is to turn people out that assigned, because we had 511,000 people that signed it, right? So that's if we can get closer to 80 or 90% turnout among those people. And then the third group is the persuadables. And these are people that really the message is fairly simple. It's coming for you. And as soon as people, what we found in polling is that as soon as people take a second to contemplate, is this tax going to impact you? They know it is. Most people know it anyway. Intrinsically, they're like, yeah, there's no way this just stays in this one group of people. It's coming for me. And then a second piece that seems to come a lot from people is that will reflect back is, I don't like how they spent the money they've already got, right? It's Gregoire. We don't have a revenue problem. We have a spending problem. And I think a third piece is you can't trust them. They said, we won't do this. And then they did it. They said it'd be pennies on the gas tax. And it was dollars, $20 per tank every time. They've said that money's going to go to education, but it doesn't go to education. So I think there's a huge trust issue in this state. And especially, I think there's some communities, like a lot of the immigrant communities, there's so many entrepreneurs in that space, the Vietnamese community, the Chinese community, the Korean community, Indian community. in these areas, there's a ton of entrepreneurs that started their own business. They came here for the American dream, and then and they came to Washington State specifically. And then we've had this sort of untrustworthy regime, right? Just giving them exactly what they didn't want. And that includes the other two initiatives. They don't want to, they're worried about their kids in school, and they're worried about being kept out of the process and not being told as parents what's going on with their kids. So there's, I think there's some room for all of this to work in a helpful way among the different communities.
10: Yeah, and certainly makes it a little bit easier on just the messaging, vote yes, yes, yes on the three initiatives, but they have to know what the initiatives are. Right. And obviously the people who are listening understand that and can make that determination rather quickly. But again, the way that everything is written is intended to confuse people who want to get rid of the income tax or want to end, you know, transgender girls competing against biological girls in high school sports. It's all done in a way that benefits the Democrats because they're the ones in charge. And as I said on Twitter on Friday, or maybe it was on Saturday, the way we defeat this is showing up to vote in overwhelming numbers. They're not going to be able to overcome that. And that means people who are listening right now, you actually have to vote. You cannot assume, because the system itself has been rigged to this point, that they're just going to cheat and steal. That's not how this works. They rig the system right in the context of making sure you don't vote, or when you do, you're confused. That's how they cheat and steal these races. They're not miscounting the votes. We just have to make sure that we're voting and we're voting the right way. I'll give you the last word.
9: Well, your last point is the most important one. Our numbers show that our people that sign our initiative turn out in higher numbers, but still in this last election, it was only in the 40% zone. We need people to turn out in the 80-90%. And so if you've been warned, if you're voting, first of all, vote, but then bring your neighbor, get your neighbor to vote as well. And we'll turn this over.
10: We can win this. And if you want to help, this is incredibly expensive. 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We can win this. 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
9: Thank you, sir. Have a great day.
10: You as well. 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Back with an Instagram short. Not like the video shorts, but like literal shorts, and whether or not it's appropriate to wear in the workplace. I love these topics. You know that. We'll get into that and so much more when we return on the Jason Rancho Show.
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0: Welcome back to the Jason Rantz Show. Thank you so much for tuning in on this Monday afternoon. Don't forget, I will be on Abby Phillip later tonight, CNN Newsnight. It's their debate show. I'm broadcasting in New York for the next couple days. I'll be on at 7 p.m. local, and that's tonight and tomorrow, getting yelled at and yelling at liberals on the show. Always a fun time for me. Speaking of fun time for me, I love talking about this next topic that Adam Mosseri brought up during some podcast called Throwing Fits. Adam Mosseri is the CEO of Instagram. And while I don't necessarily agree with everything he says here, he was talking about people in the workplace wearing shorts as a regular part of their day, coming into the office in shorts when it is sweltering, or, you know, there's some people who wear shorts 24/7. That's how they operate. And he was just asked whether or not employees should be allowed to wear shorts. Now, while he's in favor of wearing shorts, his answer is an interesting one.
15: What's your stance on shorts in the workplace?
16: Ooh. Okay, so this is a hot debate at Instagram.
0: And by the way, of course, it's a hot debate at like a tech company. These are companies where people kind of, no offense, and I don't mean this in every single case. Generally speaking, tech workers dress like slobs. They really do. They just kind of show up in shorts and a t-shirt, flip-flops, hair not combed. And I acknowledge this from the beginning, I'm a bit of a snob when it comes to workplace attire. You will never see me in this building, in my studio, in my office, in my place of business, without wearing a button-up shirt and a tie. You will never see that. Jackson has never seen me without a tie on. The only time you will find me in that building without a tie is if it's on a weekend and I left something in my office and I'm jumping in and jumping out. And even then, I'm making sure no one sees me. I believe that you should be professional in an office. Obviously, women don't wear ties. But for the most part, when we're talking about tech sector people, the engineers, we're talking about slobbish men. And women can dress like slobs too. But, you know, dear God, put on at least a button-up shirt.
15: At the office or, like, really? On the platform?
16: No, in the office. Okay. There's, like, a big debate.
15: Ooh, here we go. Goss.
16: You
15: should do a poll.
16: I'm pro.
15: Really? Okay.
16: But? Not everyone can pull them off.
15: Okay.
16: And not all shorts are created equal.
15: That is true. Yeah.
0: No cargo shorts for short. No cargo pants, period. No cargos.
17: Okay. Yeah, I detect no lies there.
16: Yeah. So that's yeah. But I am pro. I'm definitely a pro. But when it hits, it hits.
15: Sure.
16: Ugh. But when it misses,
17: you're sent home and you have to change.
16: Yeah. You should be.
15: Yeah. A little too much scraggly man thigh.
0: Yeah. They're all misses. You're supposed to dress like a professional, and professionals don't wear shorts. You were not a postal worker who, by the way, I don't think they should wear shorts either. Cover up. Dress like a professional. Dress like you take your job seriously. Dress like it's not a weekend in which you're casually approaching work. And I think that's really the underlying issue with all of this. And regardless of your position on dress code, can we all accept the fact that shorts are casual? Now, pants can be casual, depending on the kind, like sweatpants, it's very casual, but I would never tell you to wear sweatpants into the office. If you're dressed casually, my assumption is that you're treating the work like it's casual. And that's a problem, I think. You know, you would never go see a doctor, go to his office or her office, and they're wearing shorts before they are, you know, performing a surgery on you. You would never accept that. You would never. And, you know, there's this funny sort of casual Friday scene in Curb Your Enthusiasm that, you know, it kind of illustrates this issue rather well, I think. This was an older episode of Curb Your Enthusiasm. This was early on in the show. And this high value net worth person is going to meet a lawyer to go over his estate. And in this case, it wasn't shorts, but he's wearing all denim because it's casual Friday. But it's the same exact concept.
18: Okay. All right. Bye-bye. Hello, sir.
19: This is the lawyer. Reynolds.
20: You're Joel Reynolds.
18: Yes, I am. Would you like to have a seat, sir?
20: Yeah, in a minute. I'm a little puzzled. What's this outfit? Is it a Halloween party or what?
18: Oh, no, it's Casual Friday.
20: Casual Friday, what does that mean?
18: That means we just dress like we would at home.
20: But you're not at home.
0: Exactly.
18: No, but it's just Casual Friday. So.
20: Yeah, I know. You told me that already. What do you do on Casual Friday?
18: Well, we just come in and do our work, but we dress casually.
20: I don't like it.
18: Well, it's just one day of the week.
20: I don't give a if it's half a day a week. I don't like it. I'm here to change my will. A lot of money is involved. It's very important to me.
18: Oh, we wouldn't treat you casually.
20: Then why do you dress that
18: it's
20: way?
18: Just...
20: I want you to be on cutting edge, man, whenever you're handling my business.
18: This is cutting edge.
20: I don't need this. You look like a cowboy. You're JR, huh? Joel Reynolds, right?
18: Look, we
20: you belong in Dallas, not LA.
18: I'm sorry, please.
20: You should.
18: Just understand that
20: you should be sorry because you just lost my account. You go wrangle somebody else's. Thank you very much.
0: I love that. That is how I feel when you're wearing shorts or sweatpants or a T-shirt. We have rules. I'm not going to have Jackson recite them. You already know them. No shorts, no sandals, no T-shirts. Not on this show. 1-800-465-8770. 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
30: Hurricane Lala, now downgraded to a tropical storm, continues to drench Hawaii. I'm Ann Carrick, Fox News. Torrential rain and dangerous winds are pounding the islands despite narrowly missing a direct landfall. Experts predict the worst is yet to come, with some areas facing widespread power outages. Fox meteorologist Katie Byrne in Honolulu.
31: Hawaii Governor Josh Green is confirming that one person has died in a storm-related car accident over in the South Point area of the Big Island. One spot right outside of Hilo on the Big Island has already picked up more than 3 feet of rain. And lots of the hotels around here are preparing for the possibility of outages. They have flashlights ready for guests just in case. But we know already more than 100,000 customers have lost power in Hawaii. Most of those outages, of course, are over on the Big Island, where roughly 70% of customers who live there are without power and going into the overnight in the dark completely.
1: Storm Lala's impacts far from over across the islands. At least six people reported dead after rounds of heavy rain bring rivers in Indiana to record levels. Fox Weather's Adam Klotz.
2: It's really north of the Indianapolis suburbs where we've seen the absolute worst of this. We've been stuck in a setup where we've seen round after round of heavy showers. In some of these communities, as much as a foot of rain has fallen over the course of the last week. All of that, the last several days, working its way down into streams and rivers. Ultimately, the largest river there, the White River, which runs through Indianapolis, that is where we've seen a whole lot of this flooding. We're up into the moderate to major stage with a lot of this. Now, there is a little bit of good news where the heaviest rain may be beginning to wind down, but boy, there are still some showers out there, something we'll certainly be paying attention to because obviously that ground absolutely saturated. Any additional rain will cause a

0: any additional rain will cause a problem, and we're still looking at a risk of flooding.
1: Hundreds of people evacuated from their homes. FEMA already approving an emergency declaration for Indiana to provide federal disaster assistance. 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
11: 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We are here on Seattle Red 770 AM, broadcasting from New York City today as I'm on CNN later tonight. 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We'll dive into the latest out of the homelessness failures in the city of Seattle. But first, speaking of failures, one that hits absolutely every person listening right now in Washington State. And that's What's Trending, brought to you by the Sunset Auto Family.
12: What's Trending? You can't make this up.
11: Washington State Democrats decided to offer $20 million to provide for long-term care of illegal immigrants in the state. And that is, of course, a problem in and of itself. But pushing that part aside, who they're helping and why they're helping, they can't even do that effectively. We have the report up right now at SeattleRed.com. Out of the $20 million spent, they only helped 173 people. That is the scorecard on a program that was funded by Washington Democrats in the spring. The union that lobbied for it, they're now conceding that it's a total disaster. Before it even started, it fell apart. They approved about $19 million to keep long-term care coverage in place for about 1,200 non-citizens. I say illegal immigrants. That's not necessarily the case in all of these cases. It's actually lawfully present non-citizens who were going to lose Medicaid, but they're not supposed to get Medicaid under the circumstances that the Democrats have tried to keep in place. They want to use Medicaid for everyone, including people in this country and living in the state illegally. So I don't really trust the eligibility that they claim at the state level. I just am naturally distrusting of that. But the State Standard reported on, I think it was yesterday, that the money only covered 173 of the 1,200. So divided out, and it's what, $115,000 per person for one fiscal year on a benefit that hasn't actually delivered any care to anyone. The failure is the math, right? It started before the federal

0: government got involved in any of this. Congresswoman, State Representative Nicole Macri, the Democrat from Seattle, she laid out the original plan was to cover about 300 people through June of 2027, but then the program would ramp up to 1,200 at the close to, they say, $100 million or so in the next two-year budget. Remember, we are in a budget deficit. We are struggling, and the Democrats are saying, let's give $20 million to folks who are not citizens and aren't paying the same level of taxes as everybody else. But obviously, you run the numbers that they originally provided in their plan, even in the version where everything goes right, we're budgeting between $66,000 and $83,000 per person per year for this. No one in the legislature on the Democratic side at least flagged any of this. There was no committee chair that asked whether or not $100 million a year for 1,200 people was even plausible. No fiscal note that was provided that triggered any kind of oversight or second look. They had the idea. They were doing this in this rush to support non-citizens and illegal immigrants, criminal or otherwise, didn't really matter. They treat everyone exactly the same as deserving of not just protection, but our funding. And they just pushed it through. They liked the idea. They issued their press releases. And then, of course, they moved on for all of us to then discover it was a total disaster. For scale, just keep this in mind. The Washington Cares program stops a Washington worker's lifetime long-term care benefit at $36,500. Olympia was penciling in more than double that per person per year on a benefit it never tested at all. It never sort of stress tested it. So they were willing to give more of a benefit to non-citizens who aren't paying into the system the same way as residents and citizens, taxpayers of Washington State. And when the actual cost estimates came in, the entire thing collapsed at 173 people. Now, according to the Washington State Standard, State Rep Macri has since said the state underestimated what medical services cost for a long-term care population, which just means they wrote a check before they priced out what it was that they were selling or buying, I guess. That's how incompetent these people are. And keep in mind, the people who are admitting right now that this failed are the very people who built it. The Secretary Treasurer of SEIU 775, Adam Glickman, that's the caregivers union that pushed for this funding. He said that the news was disappointing and frustrating. Yeah, okay. Thanks. Who could have seen this coming? Anyone who did any of the math. And the same thing happens over and over and over again. You get these union interests that will provide political support, sometimes financially, oftentimes financially, but also just in organizing and endorsements for the lawmakers they then put into power, then lobby for more money to go into their coffers. And they get mad when their scheme doesn't work or isn't as effective as they'd like it to be. That's what they're doing here. Now, what should make you angry has nothing to do with immigration. That's part of it, there's no doubt. But 2 weeks ago, you had 44 legislators from both parties. They wrote to Governor Bob Ferguson. They wrote to the Secretary of the Department of Health and Human Services, Angela Ramirez, begging them to save a program called Parent to Parent, which pairs kids with a new autism diagnosis and other developmental disabilities with parents who have already been through all of the drama and all of the angst and all of the emotion that parents experience when they have kids who are diagnosed with autism. It operates in all 39 counties. They get tens of thousands of requests per year, according to the reports. And it only costs $900,000. That program, Parent to Parent, is not guaranteed past the end of this month because the agency in charge, DSHS, is assessing whether or not they're going to cut it. So keep in mind, the state can fine $20 million for a program that reaches 173 non-citizens. but it can't promise $900,000 for a program that actually works and impacts every single community in Washington state. 22 parent-to-parent programs are part of that 900,000. And of course, the Democrats want to pretend that it's Donald Trump who's cutting it. Trump didn't cut that. This is a choice that's being made in Olympia with our money. And so dare I ask everyone out there, where would you rather the money go? To the non-citizens at 173 or whatever the number is? Or would you rather significantly less go to Washington parents who are dealing with fresh autism diagnoses? Where would you rather see the money go? Now, of course, all that the Democrats are going to do now is not really take any political blame for any of this and just ask the feds for money. Now, the feds aren't going to give them money for this, but they're going to try. And then when they get denied, they'll go ahead and blame the federal government. That's their kind of triage in all of this. That's their way out. Hope only Seattle Red and the Washington State Standard pick up the story. And kudos to the Washington State Standard. They're the ones who published this first. But they're hoping that's where it stays. They go ahead and ask for grant money. Grant money is denied. And then they say, look what the Democrat, look what the Democrats are fighting for and look what the Republicans are fighting against. Because they know that that in Washington, that message plays. But just keep in mind at the end of the day in all of this, if you work in Washington, you've been paying this Washington Cares premium since July 2023, unless you rightly opted out. I opted out. 0.58% of gross wages, no cap. It earns $85,000, and that's close to $500 a year off the top. So if you earn like 200 grand, you're paying $1,160. The benefits started flowing July 1st. Your lifetime maximum benefit is $36,500, and in order to get it, you have to pay in for 10 years. You have to prove you need help with the three activities of daily living for 90 days, verified by a state employee who visits your house. Okay, 10 years of premiums, a cap of $36,500. Meanwhile, the program was pricing coverage at $115,000 a head for 12 months with no waiting period, no vesting requirement, no in-home assessment standing between the plan and the money, so long as it's going to 173 non-citizens. And look, some of the folks, I think, deserve some support. We're talking about, you know, Ukrainians who fled a war and they came here the legal way. And I don't blame them for any of this. They didn't write the budget. The people who did are the ones who constantly screw everything up. And again, we don't have a revenue problem. This is a perfect example. We have a legislature that funds programs that it never prices. It never checks the math around. And then they give us the bill for the difference. This happens time and time again. This is just the latest egregious example. I hope you'll shine a spotlight on this because it is an important story that too few people know about. So go to SeattleRed.com. Go there right now, SeattleRed.com, and you can check out the story. But more importantly, don't just read it. 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Trigger the libs on Blue Sky and Threads. 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
1: What's trending? The homelessness crisis.
0: In the least shocking news ever, a Seattle council member says the response to RV encampments in the city isn't working. It's not doing what it's supposed to. I suppose the only shocking part about this is that it's coming out of a hearing from Councilmember Dan Strauss, who is largely responsible of the current sitting council members for how bad homelessness has gotten in the city of Seattle. This is a guy who was part of the defund movement, who was part of the anti-sweeps move. He was responsible, but in order to keep his position, because he realized his community, his neighborhood of Ballard, had this surge of people yelling about homelessness, he realized he had to at least publicly pivot. Now, there was a council meeting that happened yesterday about a six-bill package would end up being enforced. This is according to Cuomo, how the city would spend the $5 million already set aside for the effort to handle the RV broken down homeless homes for these individuals. It's called the Vehicle Residence Assistance Program. And Cuomo says it would pair tougher parking restrictions with outreach, safe lots, vehicle storage, and case management for people living in their vehicles. It was scheduled for its first hearing earlier this morning. I think it was like 9:30 this morning. And under the proposal, RVs and travel trailers without a permit would be limited to 2 hours on Seattle streets and couldn't park overnight. The people who receive a permit and remain engaged with outreach could park for up to 3 days at a time in designated areas and industrial areas while working towards shelter or permanent housing. On paper, it kind of seems reasonable until you realize the people who are in charge now were the people who were in charge this entire time, and they don't know what it is that they're doing, and they don't do proper outreach to these people, and there's no real enforcement, period. Dan Strauss spoke with Cuomo.
2: The way we've been addressing motorhomes, RVs, has not been working for our city. We are seeing chemicals used in those RVs that are not healthy for human habitation, period. Your first three offenses are warnings, and then from there, if you are still not complying with the law, you are subject to impound without notice.
3: Is this going to be the time to do that, though, with the need for potentially big cuts in the budget?
2: This is a problem that we can't afford to not do.
0: Yeah, you caused the problem. And nothing changed on the ground with the danger of these RVs between, you know, 2020 when they all waved, over the rules and decided to just push away any regulations. And today, nothing's changed. We've been talking about this for years. But all of a sudden, like, oh, no, it's just too dangerous. So dangerous, though, that we're going to give you three warnings. Three warnings. And, of course, the idea of even giving warnings to the same person more than once because of how mobile they are is just absurd. This is a problem of our own design. And people like Robin, for example, who works in Ballard, told Cuomo it didn't used to be like this.
4: It's just a horrible mess. Seeing everything over here. I've seen huge fires. I've seen hatchet fights. I think that's going to be a great solution. Back in the olden days, most of the homeless around here were local people, and they were pretty harmless, and you could get along with them. But I don't know where these people come from nowadays.
0: They're coming from out of the city. They're coming to the city where they know they can get away with pretty much anything. That's where they're coming from. They're coming from places like Lacey that adopted restrictions back in 2019. Saying that, hey, you can't just park wherever it is you want to park. They're coming from Snohomish County that says, or at least parts of Snohomish County that says, yeah, we're not allowing that here. Bellevue, where they're like, yeah, no, we're not allowing that here. That's where it's coming from. And we have the right to clear these people, but we're not doing it. And again, even if this, you know, six pack of bills passes in Seattle, it's not going to be enforced. It's not going to be tracked. That's the truth. They want us to pretend otherwise. I'm not going to pretend. I will happily come back on air at any point and say, you know what? I was wrong. This new policy coming from the Seattle City Council or the mayor's office or whatever is working. Homelessness has gotten better. I will gladly come on and say I was wrong. But I'm not likely going to have to do that because of how poorly managed this crisis has been from the beginning. And no one wants to take the really tough steps of pushing back against the activist class in Seattle who get mad at any mention of sweeps. You can't even think about sweeping without upsetting the activist class, who then show up to council meetings, disrupt everything, threaten to boot you from office. And then the council ends up tail between its legs, retreats. That happens every single time. Will this be the time where it doesn't? Sure, maybe. When we get some results, I'll come back and tell you about that. But until then, none of us should get our hopes up that anything's going to change, because history tells us it's not. History tells us exactly how this is going to go. Let's find out what else is trending.
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0: As I told you, I am in New York City broadcasting today because I'm in town for CNN. As you know, I come over here about every other week or so to do Newsnight. I'm expanding a lot of the work, actually, that I'm doing on CNN. Some of you don't like that, which I understand. You view this as going on a network that you generally disagree with, and I obviously generally disagree with liberal talking points as well, but I do think it's important to talk to people who disagree. There are a lot of people who, if they're watching any, it's not just CNN, I mean, MS Now, or if they're reading the New York Post, or excuse me, not the New York Post, the New York Times, they're not getting exposed to views other than what they already believe. And even though going on always results in nasty emails and tweets and comments on our Facebook page from radicals on the left, I do think it's important to at least put the info out there to get them to rethink how they view some of these stories. And ultimately, they don't change their minds. Okay, then they don't change their minds. They don't have to change their minds. I look at this more about ensuring that they at least are hearing the other side so that they can come to a better conclusion, a more informed conclusion. So last night I was on, and by the way, I'll be on later tonight, a few hours from now, I'll be on at 7 p.m. Pacific Standard Time. But I was on with a panel. It was Abby wasn't on as host. John Berman was filling in, and he introduced the topic of using Abdul El-Sayed's full name in certain ads. Abdul Rahman Mohammed El-Sayed is being used in some of the ads. And I will say, I think the obvious reason they're doing this is to really highlight the fact that he is an extremist who happens to be Muslim. I don't actually love it when they do things like this. I think it's unnecessary. And I kind of jokingly said last night, it's in the clip that I'll play, that it's not like people don't realize he's Muslim when you say Abdul El-Sayed. Like, everyone knows that about him. So it just seems completely unnecessary. But Tim Scott was doing an interview on CNN in which he was asked to defend using the full name and whether or not this was really just trying to push some anti-Muslim sentiment. And he didn't answer directly. He kind of said, well, you know, I've been called Timothy. He's like, okay, maybe. I don't quite buy it. But regardless, you know, this coming from the side that claims Nikki Haley isn't using her real name because it's too Indian, which she's actually using her real name, what's on her birth certificate. She changed her last name because she got married. And that's traditionally what women do when they get married. But on this panel, it's me, it's Yemisi Egbewol, who's I love her. She's awesome. She's on the left. I disagree with almost everything she says, but she's very reasonable. We had Jesse Arm from the Manhattan Institute, fellow conservative. And then Niall Starange, Stanage. He's an Irish journalist who works at The Hill. He's very, very, very radical. He's very far to left. And I unintentionally did the whole, oh, nice to meet you, when I've met him before. I didn't mean to dismiss him. I didn't remember. I was on a panel with him before, and I kind of remembered him in the aftermath of being like a lunatic. And he lived into that expectation of mine when it came to this topic, because, of course, he had to do what many on the radical left do, which is almost immediately go to the Jews. And we were able to get through this segment up until the end without anyone trying to bring up the Jewish element here, beyond bringing up that, yeah, El-Sayed is an anti-Semite who doesn't believe in Israel's right to exist. Listen to how this went, because it highlights the unhinged nature of some voices on the left when it comes to El-Sayed and where they immediately go to defend him.
5: The idea that using Tim Scott's full name unabbreviated is equivalent to using Abdul El-Sayed's full name is just ludicrous. It is obviously, in El-Sayed's case, an appeal to anti-Muslim, anti-Arab sentiment. And I just wanted to pick
6: people
5: up on something. I just want to pick up
6: Muslim
5: on something Yemisi said there, because she rightly talked about the fact that El-Sayed has some work to do. Yeah. Had Hayley Stevens won that primary, she would also have had work to do, particularly with Arab Americans in the state that has the highest per capita population of Arab Americans in the country, who believe that the Biden administration disgrace herself on Gaza.
6: She would have way less work to do because she'd have all the moderates voting for her.
5: Reported concerns for human rights, all the while shoveling weapons to Mr. Netanyahu with which to kill 70,000
6: Palestinians. You guys are like very
7: concerned. It always goes back to the Jews, like every single time, which is a perfect example of like some of what you're talking about, like the coded language and whatnot. El Sayed has brought up AIPAC and brings it up absolutely every single time he can, because he wants to talk about the Jews and the people that you're talking about. That Haley Stevens,
5: because they support the most right wing government.
0: I cannot stand that. It's the most right wing government. Niall and others who get mad at Benjamin Netanyahu, they can't point to anyone else who is in the running to become prime minister who holds a different view than Benjamin Netanyahu on this issue. On this particular issue, on the so-called genocide that he's pretending is happening. And again, anyone who's using the term genocide, just know they're telling on themselves. You can be critical of the Israeli government and their response, but you're going to have to be more specific than claiming genocide, which is just a blood libel that leftist anti-Semites use to smear Jews. And they go after Benjamin Netanyahu because they don't know anything else about the government there. They don't even know the party he belongs to. They have no idea. And these are people who, by the way, haven't ever visited either while calling it an apartheid state. These lunatics. 1-800-465-8770 for your texts. I only bring this up, by the way, because the New York Post and others said that this was, here's the headline, CNN panel devolves into chaos. It didn't feel all that chaotic. Honestly, at the time that it happened, yeah, there was some crosstalk and whatnot, and I noticed that, but I didn't find it particularly chaotic. Another one I think I saw was like, goes off the rails. Like, no, really didn't. I don't think so. 1-800-465-8770 for your text. You're listening to The Jason Rantz Show. When we come back, Secretary Doug Collins joins us. 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
0: Welcome back to the Jason Ranch Show. My next guest runs the largest integrated health system in the country, and he's betting on a drug that just 5 years ago, no one realized the promise of. The VA just launched a clinical trial to see whether semaglutide, this is the GLP-1 that everybody is on for weight loss, whether or not it can actually treat alcohol use disorder. Given the fact that we've got about 400,000 veterans diagnosed with it, 600 of them across 18 medical centers will get weekly injections against a placebo over the course of about 24 weeks. And one of the sites is going to be the VA Puget Sound, so right in Seattle. Recruitment starts on August 17th. Now, at the same time, the same department is posting numbers nobody expected to see. 2 million disability claims processed by June 1st. That's the fastest in the agency's history. The average wait time went down from 141 days to under 79. The backlog is at its lowest since 2020, except the work isn't done. Doug Collins, the Secretary of Veterans Affairs, he wants way more than that, way more improvement. Mr. Secretary, welcome to the show.
13: Nice. Good to be with you, buddy.
0: So let's start with this GLP-1 trial for drinking. This is not unheard of, the idea that a GLP-1, based on how it works for weight loss and the signals it tells the body, people think it could be used for all sorts of disorders.
13: Yeah, it really can. And an interesting note of this, and I always like to point this out because I'm very proud of the research we do at the VA. GLP-1 actually was developed in research labs with the VA. And so it was then given away. We didn't patent it, so it's been given away in the future. But, I mean, it's something we developed for that suppression of, you know, impulses, appetites, those kind of things. So if it works in some of those areas and it works to help, you know, if this study shows that it works for alcohol addiction, then, I mean, it's something that can not only affect our veterans but is population as a whole. So we're excited about the possibilities. And, you know, look, we're letting research take it where it is needed to go. Unlike, you know, some others, we actually believe science can give us the answers that we need to find out about.
0: Yeah. Now, the VA Puget Sound in Seattle made the cut as one of the 18 sites. You don't obviously have to get into one facility, but what actually gets a medical center picked for a trial like this? What goes into it? Is it looking at the general population, or is it also about how many veterans who are dealing with alcohol use disorder live in the area?
13: Well, it's a little bit of both, but mainly it's, you have to do it with the facility set up to do research. And I think Puget Sound is one of our research facilities. They do a lot of research in different aspects of things that we have. So it's sort of a culture that you have there, and also a leadership. We have really good leadership at Puget Sound, and the culture is more of a as a research mentality. So I think that's the biggest thing is so you're not coming in. They've been doing other, you know, things as well. We have some of our research arm at Puget Sound. And I think that gives us a more academic kind of setting as along with the clinical setting. And it just makes a good process, especially for something like this.
0: Yeah. Now, it's interesting. There's like that intersection of where this issue and alcohol use disorder meets the homelessness crisis. Obviously, we're dealing with a veteran population that is disproportionately impacted by homelessness. And Seattle and the general region has been plagued by this sort of public policy consensus that suggests addiction is just a housing problem or a poverty problem, or, you know, they'll claim it's a criminal justice problem, but they don't treat it as a medical problem. So is the VA making a bet here that addiction is just fundamentally a brain chemistry problem?
13: I think we're making the obvious assumption that many who are homeless and many of our folks who have other issues do come from a substance abuse background, whether it be drugs, whether it be alcohol or other things. So I think it's just what we see. And I think when we look at it from a perspective of the population we serve, if you're seeing it in enough of the population in Seattle, I was just there recently and talked to a lot of our folks who work with our homeless populations. You know, there are other issues that at play here. So I think as we look at this going forward, if you can start hitting some of the root causes that may keep them trapped in this cycle of homelessness or poverty or however you want to look at it because of bad choices they made, if you can take away one of those stimulus, then you have a chance to get them into a productive job, a life, family, and just moving forward again instead of being caught in an endless cycle of basically despair and desperation.
0: Ultimately, what kind of timeline are we looking at for this? I know that the actual clinical trial is weeks, but obviously you need to take time to recruit people and then study the research and the data that came from it. So ultimately, how long do you think you will have to make a decision as to whether or not GLP-1 can help with alcohol use disorder?
13: I think we'll see it fairly soon. I mean, it's something that's, it's a known drug. I think that's the one issue that we're dealing with. We're not having to, go through the carry on list of other, possible side effects or other accidents here. We're looking for a specific result out of a specific known drug. So I think one of the things I think you'll get at is we'll have a fairly, what I call quick study look, as these processes and research ends. But then I think, within the next year, I think you'll be able to then synthesize that with others across the country. Maybe there's some differences in what we see. And then if there's anomalies, then we can also always go back and say, okay, what caused this anomaly here as opposed to this anomaly there?
0: Yeah. We're talking with Secretary of Veterans Affairs Doug Collins about this GLP-1 study, specifically about alcohol use disorder. But at the same time, obviously the claims numbers are headed in the right direction for our veterans. And they're really striking. I mean, 141 days down to 78.6, I think, is the official number. Like, government agencies are very slow. It's very bureaucratic. What was the scope of the problem? Why were there so much, so many delays in getting the care that veterans needed? And what did you do to cut it down?
13: Well, basically, we came in with a philosophy that this was too long, and that 125 days was when we registered a backlog. And I just didn't understand why that was a probability to start with. That's almost a 4-month process here that we were not getting an answer back to a veteran. So we went in and said, okay, why is this happening? And what we really found was that, number one, we wasn't paying attention to it in the way that we should. We put overtime hours on it. We put people on it, and then it became more of a this is what we're supposed to be doing: putting veterans first, getting them the answers that they need quicker. And so we've, in some ways, you've probably heard this phrase before. We've wrung all the fat out of the system as much as we possibly can now. So we're down to actually dropping that 77 days, 78 days. We could actually get it down. My hope would be between 30 and 45 days with more help that we're already starting with Pete over at Department of War, getting those records out of the department and getting those records. The quicker we can get those records, because right now a lot of that delay time is waiting for us to get records. So as we've already began work there, I know that the Pete's committed to it, I'm committed to it, the president's committed to it. So we're going to be able to drop these numbers lower. And it's really like a lot of things in government, Jason. It's just the probability of somebody coming in and saying, why are we doing it this way? And actually then pushing and saying, well, why can't we do it better? And so that was my proposal when we came in and said, let's just not accept the way we've always done it. Let's find a better way to get it done.
0: Well, and just embracing newer technology has always been a huge issue, not just for the VA, but for government agencies in general. I mean, the TSA is going through that right now and just trying to update the infrastructure. Spokane, I think it was back in 2020, they were the first to roll out the electronic health records as part of this, sort of new system. That did not go well at the time. What was the issue? And you're now saying the issues have been fixed, right? That the system works now, and now we're just fixing some of the earlier sites that had some problems?
13: Yeah, we fixed those, and then we've also added, we've doubled the amount of sites in just 1 year of the sites that we'll have finished by October, double the sites that we already have in place. because we actually went in and, again, I looked at the process. The previous administration, the previous secretary, they just quit. I mean, it just they got so bogged down on a process that was of some of their own creation because they allowed every hospital to sort of be a free agent. Everybody got to put in suggestions. There was no standardization. So when I came in early last year, I said, look, we're gonna get this done. We're going to sit down with the vendor, with Oracle, and we're going to sit down with our people, and we're going to find a path forward. And a lot of that was just simply saying, okay, let's get to the table, quit talking across each other, let's talk to each other, mm-hmm. let's standardize where we need to standardize, let's take the what can't be standardized and make it into the system. And then we just began to tell them, this is happening. And sometimes that is just the biggest emphasis, is to say this is happening. So now we have a great system that is working. We've unveiled it in several of our hospitals. Like I said, we've got 11 sites that have been done right now, and they're working perfectly. In fact, right now the other hospitals are actually saying, can we get it quicker? So it was just a matter of focus. And I know that sounds simple, but sometimes you just got to come in and say, look, you know, quit the individualization here. We go to a standard system. We're 170 plus hospitals, 1300 clinics. We're going to do some things the same way. And just because a button isn't where you thought it should be, doesn't mean we're going to have to redo the system. We're going to go standardization, mm-hmm. doctors, nurses, everybody. And it's really actually worked. And, you know, in the few years, we're going to be able to complete the system.
0: So last question for you, what's the one thing that would actually change how a veteran in, say, you know, Everett or Tacoma feels about the experience? Not a milestone number that a press release will put out, which are incredibly important, but everyone talks about how they're personally going to feel. What are you working on that nobody's written about yet that in a year you're going to say, this is what we're talking about?
13: I think some things that have not been written about is our whole reorganization strategy on how we're our organizationally set up in the VHA, which is our hospital system, is going to make it a lot easier for our people to do what they're supposed to, and that's take care of veterans. But the unwritten story is that when we came in, we've said one thing to be true, and that's veterans come first at the VA. So everything we do now, all of the lenses on how we look at problems, how we decide problems, how we add people or add programs, comes into with the first question is, does this help a veteran? Is this good for a veteran? And then my job is the second part of that, is to give our employees all that they need to make sure we do number one right. So I wish I could point to it and say this is, you know, here's the 5-step program, but it's simply a matter of focus. It's saying, okay, we're a very retail organization in the federal government. We're so unique when it comes to that. If a veteran doesn't come to us, we don't have a job. So you've got to concentrate on who's your client, who's your customer. Well, our customers are veterans. And so that's why I think the unwritten story here at some point needs to be written, that the VA is taking on the challenge of taking care of the only customer we have, which is veterans, which then at that point takes into account the decisions that we've made and how we're making it, you know, better as we go forward.
0: Yeah, and look, the results are showing some significant successes, and I don't mean this as dismissive, I never do, but people always say, you got to think outside the box. Sometimes, no, you don't really have to think outside the box. You just have to understand that you're not doing some basics the right way. Yeah, just do it.
13: Yeah,
0: we've been talking with Secretary of Veterans Affairs, Doug Collins. Secretary Collins, thank you so much for stopping by. I really appreciate it.
13: No, glad to be here, Jay. Take care.
0: You as well. You're listening to the Jason Rantz Show. I have more information on all of this over at SeattleRed.com. Back with more broadcasting from New York. Don't forget, I'm on CNN later tonight to yell at liberals and get yelled at by liberals. 7 p.m. on CNN. 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
0: Welcome back to the Jason Rantz Show, broadcasting from our New York studios. Jackson, a lot of money and preparation went into our studios that I broadcast out of in New York. We said early on, I didn't want to keep going to Fox News because it felt like I was kind of a pain in the ass for everybody. Like, no one wants a visitor coming in and using their studios. If anyone walked into our studio, we would be very annoyed, correct?
23: Yeah, for sure you.
0: For sure. Okay, don't just put this on me. You would be upset if they use your studio and move things around, too.
23: Yeah, that's true, yeah.
0: You complain all the time someone moves your headphones. Like, where'd my headphones go? And sometimes it's you who move the headphones.
23: Well, they never put things back the way they found them, you know?
0: Yeah, well, no, that's the issue. Now, for me, I usually keep my studio at 62 degrees to keep everyone out. And usually people come in. You'll notice, like, even when Guy Benson was in town a few months ago, he was broadcasting from our studios. He only showed up for the one show. You know why he didn't come back? It was too cold.
23: He freezes people out.
0: I literally freeze people out. But this studio now, I think they put, I mean, arguably the building I'm in, hundreds of millions of dollars, I think. Which is why you're not getting a bonus. I grant you, it's just my hotel room. Does the quality sound okay? I can never tell when I'm on the road. It usually, because I listen on the podcast back, it seems fine to me.
23: Yeah, it's good.
0: That was not convincing at all. Is it not good?
23: No, it's good.
0: You just did it. Yeah, it's good.
23: Yeah, it's good.
0: Okay, if you insist. So maybe I shouldn't even tell people I'm in New York. Is it that good that they'll think I'm in my studio?
23: But yeah, but it sounds cool to kind of do that flex, you know, that you're in New York.
0: Does it? I was thinking about that earlier today when we started the show. Like, is it really a flex? It might be a flex to be on TV, I guess, but the flex to broadcast from your hotel. It actually seems kind of cheap. Maybe we should just lie and say we have an actual studio that I'm broadcasting from.
23: I feel like some people get that impression sometimes.
0: What's like, the impression you
23: like, think? Like, wow, they're really expanding.
0: wow, they're growing. Everyone's talking about it. Shouldn't be Seattle Red anymore. It should be red.com. And we'll just go over all the conservative stories from all around the country. I will be in D.C. as well relatively shortly, extending my next New York trip. What's been interesting here, I was on a panel last night. Again, I'll be on a panel tonight. I never planned this because they just basically say, what dates do you want? And I give them my two nights every other week. And it just so happens I keep accidentally picking nights where there is a primary going on, which means I'll be a part of the primary coverage. And it's to the benefit tonight of Republicans, because in Wisconsin, Francesca Hong is running for governor. She is going to win tonight. There is no doubt whatsoever. It might not be as wide of a margin over her more mainstream Democrat than people think. We might end up getting an Abdul El-Sayed who wins by the skin of his teeth because he's such a radical. The polls show her up dramatically. And I do still think she pulls out a victory, even if it's going to be close. But she is a DSA member who's way crazier than any other person who's running. I would argue crazier than El-Sayed. Maybe doesn't hate Jews as much, but is definitely crazier on the socialism scale. She's a member of the DSA, and she's trying to do this nonsense of deleting her past tweets and claiming that she's evolved on the issues, which is kind of funny. They only evolve when people notice their old views and it becomes a controversial issue in news. Then they evolve. Oh, like, I don't hold those views anymore. And, you know, woke one was crazy. No one says, okay, woke one was crazy, AOC. What was crazy about it? What specifically did you hold back during the woke one trend, which I'm presuming is what, 2020 through 2023, maybe 2024-ish? 2024, it started to die, thank God. But what specifically was crazy? Because they can argue that it was crazy, but I don't think they mean the ideas. I think they mean the way they talked about it. Like, you think if Francesca Hong isn't walking back, truly walking back, like wanting to cancel Thanksgiving. We played the audio last week. She's like, you know, my first meal I ever cooked, because she's a chef, was a Thanksgiving meal. But the reality is people are harmed by it. How are people harmed? How are people hurt? They're not. So she's just talking about it differently. And I think that's all they mean when they say woke one was crazy. They just didn't know how to properly moderate the messaging around their crazy ideas. And right now they have to moderate some of the crazy ideas with messaging. They're not moderating the ideas. They're just moderating the way they talk about it. And she wins in Wisconsin tonight. And you know what that means for Republicans in November?
23: What?
0: You can answer.
23: It bodes well for them facing a crazy.
0: They win. Republicans win. Republicans win. Say it clearly.
23: Republicans win.
0: Exactly what I was thinking. I could not have said it better, Mike. Actually, Republicans win.
23: I don't even remember the Republican candidate's name. I've heard, what's his name? It's, I forgot. Just generic. Oh,
0: that guy. I know exactly who you're talking about. That guy with that thing, who said that thing one time.
23: The guy that's going to face her in the general.
0: What the hell is his name? No, I don't remember.
23: See, that's
0: what
23: the point. It doesn't even matter. It's just generic Republican.
0: It really doesn't matter. It is a, you know, you can look at anyone who is running as a governor or any case against a crazy radical in a state, and it's Tom Tiffany, in a state like Wisconsin. Wisconsin is a swing state. And it has leaned red in some cases. Some other years it's leaned blue, but it's pretty much down the middle. And that means you've got a lot of more moderate voters, independent-minded voters, who maybe they lean conservative, but it doesn't mean they're always going to vote for the Republican, who may be a good reflection of their values. And I don't know anything about Tom Tiffany, any position that he holds, that would be considered extreme by independents. Now, I know some people, I caught some of the coverage yesterday on some of the liberal networks claiming that he's an election denier. Yeah, okay, you can go ahead and push that all you want. That's not going to swing. And I don't know if anyone's out there who's going to say they won't vote for Tom Tiffany over the crazy lunatic who wants to ban policing and ban prisons and open the border and get rid of Thanksgiving. There's not a single Democrat voice who is, and again, a serious Democrat voice who thinks Hong is going to win in the general or Abdul El-Sayed of Michigan wins in the general. And I'm now surrounded by a lot of Democrats who privately off air, we'll say, yeah, he's not going to win. Yeah, she's not going to win. And it's not like they're lying on air to say that she is. But, you know, there are a lot of consultants out there who get paid a lot of money to shape a narrative and build up a campaign, even when they know they're going to lose, because it still makes them money and it makes their party money. And that's all you're going to get. And this is not a Democrat only issue, by the way. Republican voices can do exactly the same thing. Republican consultants can pretend that there's a shot that a candidate's going to win. And obviously, I'm not expecting them to come out and say, oh, no, for sure, Mike, the candidate I'm backing is going to lose. You shouldn't even give us any money. Like, I get what they're trying to do here. But there is such wishful thinking and trying to create a win that the media participates in. And they're going to do that with El Sayed. I don't know if they do it as much with Francesca Hong in Wisconsin, but I do think they're going to try to do that with El Sayed. And it's going to blow up in their faces because they're going to be now put in a position to have to defend not only his positions, but the surrogates he uses, like Hassan Piker, who go out there telling us that we deserve 9/11. Oh, no, I didn't really mean it when I said it. And then when I put the newspaper clipping of it behind me recently, it's just so absurd. And the Democrats want to fight that. Okay. Fight that battle if that's what you want. 1-800-465-8770 if you want to send me a text. 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
0: Hey, it's Jason Rantz here with Phil Mitchell from the Sunset Auto Family. Let's talk about No Stress Sundays, because there are a lot of folks who just feel off-put by the idea of going to any place to purchase a car, and then all of a sudden you've got salespeople. 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
28: A rough
5: storm. I'm Paul Stevens, Fox News. At least one person confirmed killed so far as Storm Lala continues to sweep across Hawaii. Fox Weather's Katie Byrne in Honolulu.
6: We've already seen the damage it's caused over on the Big Island, where the governor says we've already seen a number of homes damaged. More than a dozen roofs have been ripped off. Two homes have been completely swept away because of just heavy rainfall. One spot on the Big Island has picked up more than 3 feet of rain. So mudslides are also possible. That's something that officials are looking out for. Officials here are also warning people that these winds could pick things up and send them flying as projectiles because of how strong they are. The good news is the worst of it for us is hitting in the overnight hours. So no one's really outside.
5: Almost 70% of the Big Island has reportedly lost power because of strong winds. Hawaii Governor Josh Green has already declared a state of emergency. Meantime, heavy rain triggering massive flooding in Indiana, where at least 6 people have been killed. Several others are said to be missing.
7: So it has been relentless over the course of the entire week, and it took a couple of days for all of that water to funnel down into some of the streams and rivers. The White River runs through Indianapolis, and you're seeing some major to moderate flood stages there as all of that water tries to rush down in a very small area. That is why the flooding is happening along the rivers. Now, the good news is some of that rain beginning to die down a little bit. Still a risk of some showers. You're seeing them beginning to move in Indiana right now. The heaviest rain has actually moved a little farther off towards the east, and you're going to get dry days by the time you get into Monday and Tuesday. The risk of flooding today does shift towards the east. You're looking more like the Appalachian Mountains as you're wringing up some of that moisture that continues to move its way across the Midwest.
5: And that is Fox Weather's Adam Klotz. Hundreds of people have been evacuated from their homes. FEMA already approving an emergency declaration for Indiana to provide federal disaster assistance. 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
1: Across the whole spectrum in this primary season, we have seen politicians go after Israel, go after Jewish groups, go after AIPAC. Whether it is on the Republican side, you had Thomas Massie, who lost his primary back in May in Kentucky's 4th Congressional District. He lost to Ed Gallrein, who, lest we forget, is a highly decorated Bronze Star winning former Navy SEAL Team 6 captain. And after he lost, Thomas Massie said that he tried to find Ed Gallrein to concede, but he couldn't find him in Tel Aviv, which is a rather curious thing to say about an opponent who, again, was a Bronze Star decorated SEAL Team 6 veteran. And we have that on the right. We have, of course, the even further right cuckoos with the Tucker Carlson, Marjorie Taylor Greene nonsense and their utter fixation with Israel and AIPAC. On the left, it is a massive bugaboo as well. Abdul El-Sayed really rode this anti-AIPAC fervor to, tragically, to primary victory in the state of Michigan.

0: and Corey Bush, who was part of the squad and then lost to Wesley Bell in a St. Louis congressional primary in 2024. She was attempting something of a comeback this cycle. She ended up losing as well. She got crushed, actually, by Wesley Bell in her comeback bid. And in her not so pleasant, rather fiery and not so peaceful concession speech, she vowed to dismantle AIPAC's kingdom brick by brick. Again, hold aside the fact that AIPAC, which is a group that I don't even particularly care much for, to be honest with you. I've actually criticized them from the right for essentially my entire adult lifetime. AIPAC is just a group of Americans. It's a group of Americans who feel strongly about a particular issue. In this case, it is a bilateral national alliance, the same way that people feel strongly about gun rights, and therefore they support the NRA, or the same reason people feel strongly about the right to life issue, and therefore they support National Right to Life or SBA Pro-Life America, Live Action, or whatever have you. Hold that aside, because there's a much bigger issue going on here. Our politics and our culture are being infiltrated. They are being corrupted by lots and lots and lots of foreign outside spending and domestic spending that indeed does have an allegiance to a foreign power or a decisively foreign non-American cause. But the issue is not Israel. It's not the Jews. The issue is Islam and Islamism. And above all, the issue really is the Muslim Brotherhood. So we spent a little time talking about the Abdul El-Sayed candidacy and what it represents. We should dive in a little deeper, and that's what we're going to do here on today's show. So a shocking Fox News expose that came out about a week ago shows that Abdul El-Sayed cashed in more than $115,000 in checks from individuals who currently have or have had leadership roles with CARE, the Council on American Islamic Relations. Lest you forget, CARE was designated a terrorist organization by the UAE, the United Arab Emirates, which obviously is a Muslim Arab country, back in the year 2014. More recently, CARE has been designated a terrorist organization by leading red states such as Texas and Florida. CARE is an organization that is led by a man by the name of Nihad Awad, who is a co-founder and still the executive director, who shortly after October 7, 2023, said that he was happy to see Palestinian Arabs try to take matters into their own hands, which is a very not so subtle way of trying to whitewash literal genocide and a pogrom and mass murder. In fact, after those comments, even the then reigning Biden White House severed ties, at least for the time being, with CARE. Way back in the day when CARE was founded in 1994, CARE was actually founded, as various investigative reports have shown, as a front group for the Muslim Brotherhood broader network operating here in the United States. In fact, in 2008, in the Holy Land Foundation case, which was the single largest terror financing case in the entire history of the DOJ, was based out of the Dallas, Texas suburbs. And by the way, this is still happening just this morning. A new headline I saw on Fox News that there is an Islamic foot-washing station coming to DFW Airport. So the Holy Land Foundation case was based very close to that airport. Actually, it was based, I believe, out of Richardson, Texas. This is the largest terror financing bust at the time in U.S. history. CARE was named by a federal judge as an unindicted co-conspirator in the case, a.k.a. they were funneling money to Hamas. For that matter, so is an organization called ISNA, the Islam Society of North America. Why is ISNA relevant? Oh, yeah, because Abdul El-Sayed's father-in-law, a man by the name of Jukaku Tayeb, was a founding committee member of ISNA on North American soil. ISNA, like CARE, was named by a federal judge an unindicted co-conspirator in the Holy Land Foundation terror financing case of 2008. That same father-in-law, Jukaku Tayeb, by the way, sits on the board of CARE's Michigan chapter. Funny how that works. The same guy, Tayeb, the father-in-law, donated a cool $200,000, a lot of money, to an outside super PAC that is promoting Abdul El-Sayed and his candidacy. More recently, we have just learned more details about Abdul El-Sayed's connections also to the Nation of Islam, which is Louis Farrakhan's black nationalist, overtly anti-white racist, deeply, deeply anti-Semitic, anti-Christian for that too matter, organization that was founded in Chicago and is popular in parts of the Midwest. The RNC research has actually just dug up this photo of Abdul El-Sayed smiling, shaking hands with a man by the name of Troy Muhammad, who is a quote unquote minister with the Nation of Islam, an organization that, again, says that Jewish people represent Satan, and they don't have a whole lot of nicer things to say about white people in general as well. There is a broader problem, though, when it comes to the infiltration of Islamist and Islamist sympathetic individuals and donors and organizations and operatives happening on American soil. So Hassan Piker, who has become the very face of the DSA, who's campaigning with Abdul Sayed on his final day on the campaign trail. Piker, of course, is the guy who said that America deserved 9/11, who said that Mao Zedong was one of the great leaders of the 20th century, notwithstanding the death toll somewhere between 50 and 70 million people, give or take. Hassan Piker, who most recently actually was just seen saying, F the Constitution, I wipe my ass with the Constitution, it's a piece of paper, F the Constitution, F this country. Okay, so Emily Schrader has pulled up that footage. I saw that on X earlier. And now, in the aftermath of the defeat of Francesca Hong in the Wisconsin gubernatorial race, Francesca Hong running as the DSA commie candidate, Hassan Piker, who was previously called for the blood of capitalists to spill in the streets, now he's doubling down on that violent rhetoric, and he is calling for knives to come out. He's saying, let's get knives out when it comes to trying to advance the cause of the DSA against the Democrat establishment. So, I mean, what an absolute piece of work this guy is. By the way, he is the nephew of Cenk Uygur, co-founder of Young Turks, one of the truly just absolute most despicable moral cretins in our public discourse today. Here was Hassan Piker also on his podcast, where he was telling moderate Democrat establishment that, quote, at some point they will have to defend Piker. He said that he's actually not a toxic radical force. Okay, bro. But let's hear from Piker. Here he was on his podcast.
1: I know we don't always see eye to eye on a lot of stuff, but you have to literally at some point, I know you don't want to do this, defend me. And not because you love what I have to say, not because I'm a part of this coalition, even though I am, whether you like it or not, but you are going to inevitably have to say, this is a ridiculous conversation that we're having. Because the real conversation that Republicans don't want to have is the cost of living crisis. That requires you at some point to basically take the L a little bit. Okay. And maybe be a little bit more honest about how I'm not this dangerous, toxic, radical force. I'm not expecting you to defend clips out of context or anything like that. I'm not even expecting you to defend some of these statements at all. I think you should probably attack the form. You should attack the form. You should attack the function.
0: I actually hope Democrats take that advice. Really, Democrats, take that advice. That would be amazing. You guys will go down in flames if you listen to Hassan Piker, because he is very toxic, very radical, very insane. And the fact that he's become a leading spokesman for the left in America says all he needs to know about the moral state of that movement. By the way, speaking of care, lest I forget, it's not just Abdul Sayed. In fact, it was Linda Sarsour, the hijab-wearing, Sharia-law-promoting Linda Sarsour, who actually confirmed that care was the single largest institutional donor to the pro-Zohar Mamdani super PAC operating in New York City. She actually said that publicly. So CARE has gotten involved in promoting a lot of high-profile Muslim politicians in America with foreign agendas who are trying to promote the brotherhood on American soil. The country of Qatar, of course, cannot be ignored. Qatar is the intellectual, philosophical, and financial home of the brotherhood operating in the Middle East. Qatar is the number one spender in American higher education for the past 25 years, literally number one. They have poured over $400 billion per analysis from FDD into the United States since the year 2010 alone. They own parts of the Washington Wizards, the Washington Capitals. They own parts of the Empire State Building. Qatar is everywhere you look, and that is the Brotherhood operating in an even more subtle fashion. You can't miss this, folks. Once you see it, you can't miss it.
2: Don't miss a second.
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0: What did you people think was going to happen? No, seriously, what did you think was going to happen? Did you think that for the past year and a half, chanting, globalize the Intifada, from the river to the sea, Palestine will be free? What did you think was going to happen? Do actions have consequences or do they not? Do words mean something or do they not? Well, the left once upon a time told us quite clearly that words have discernible meaning. This is a murderous, violent movement. Do not ever tell me that this is a peaceful movement. A movement that lionizes, that claims as martyrs, people who strap on suicide vests and blow up children on buses, who gun down and murder as many people as possible. This is a disgusting movement.
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0: Welcome back, and joining us now for reaction and commentary on what we have just presented to you is my friend and colleague, Daniel Greenfield. So Daniel Greenfield is a superb journalist. He's also the CEO of the David Horowitz Stream Center, where he is my colleague in my capacity as a Shulman Fellow. He is a prolific user of social media. Follow him on X at Sultan Kanish. Daniel, you've been on this beat for a very, very long time. You've been deep in the weeds of studying the soft infiltration of the Muslim Brotherhood and their various network in American politics and frankly in American culture, really, for decades now. Can you just talk a little bit about what you are seeing in contemporary politics, whether it's Zohra Mamdani in New York City, Abdul Sayed now in Michigan? This really seems to me to be the culmination of the Brotherhood's long operation to infiltrate American politics. Is that how you see it as
10: Very much so. And the good way to look at it is that we're about 10 years downstream from what's going on in Europe. And what's happening to the Democratic Party in America is very much what already happened to, for example, the Labour Party in the UK, where they're pretty much dependent on the Muslim bloc vote. But a pretty significant development that not a lot of people were paying attention to was the Democratic Party, the DNC, announcing their primary calendar And Michigan, which is, you know, the subject of this conversation, is number five, which means any presidential candidate, Democratic presidential nominee, is going to have to go through Michigan as one of the early primary states. That means the same network that put Abdul Sayed in place is now going to be in the driver's seat. Not as much as, say, black voters, South Carolina's number one, or Latino voters, Nevada, New Mexico, but they're pretty much up there, which means the Democratic Party really has made Muslims the number three electorate here. They're putting the same people who put Abdul Sayed through the system in the driver's seat yet again. And incidentally, an interesting statistic from the Michigan Democrat Senate primary is that Abdul Sayed won a minority of the vote, narrow minority, among Americans in general. He won a vast majority of the vote, about 90-something percent, among Arab Americans in Michigan. So this is very much a case where, if not for the Muslim vote, Abdul Sayed would not be the nominee. You had a disproportionate showing of Muslim voters, and that's something similar we saw in New York City with Mamdani, where you had a very small percentage turnout in New York City, but the Muslim bloc vote made a huge difference. And this is important because in the UK, this is how elections tend to work. You have a massive bloc vote Muslim turnout. And by the way, when we try to bring democracy to Iraq, to Afghanistan, to all the others, this is what we ran into. We were promoting democracy. They were meeting up with bloc votes.
0: The Democrats, for their 2028 primary presidential nomination calendar, have elevated Michigan to be one of the first five states. That says a lot about where the Arab community, the Muslim community here in the United States, fits within the current Democratic Party view of DEI and intersectionalism and so forth. Daniel, talk a little bit about just how the modern left has so made Muslims and the Arab cause part of their current identity. How exactly has it happened?
10: Well, we're actually coming up on the very appropriate milestone, the 25th anniversary of the attacks of September 11th. And that was really the game changer. Yes. Before that, Muslims were not a significant part of the coalition. Then with President Bush being in office, being against the war on terror, and of course, as a result, being for the Muslim terrorists at Gitmo, for this idea of Islamophobia, the idea that Muslims are being persecuted, became a key part of the Democrat coalition. We kind of saw a similar thing with the reaction against President Trump. This was less of an issue in 2015. 2016, President Trump comes in office, suddenly Islamophobia, talking about this is suddenly a very big topic again. But this is really what had happened. If you look at the Muslim population pre-September 11th, it was a fairly small population, certainly no position to influence elections. Then you have this mass migration from the Muslim world, and no small part aided and abetted and promoted by Democrats who decided that this now is part of the coalition. And I have to emphasize the deciding factor there was not that Muslims were contributing to American society. It was September 11th. It was the war on terror. It was the attacks that followed afterward. They saw Muslim terrorists and decided these are the people we want in our what they now call Big Tent. The Muslim Brotherhood was this Islamist organization set up in Egypt quite a while back, now going back almost a century. Now, they had a political arm, right, and what would you call a military arm. Hamas and Al-Qaeda are both examples of spin-off organizations from the Muslim Brotherhood that were on the military side. They carried out attacks. What they were really effective at, though, was organizing. And they spread into the United States pretty early on because we wanted to bring professionals who would work cheaply, which is how we got a bunch of the Muslim Brotherhood. It's how we got Kamala and Obama's fathers also in here. Universities loved hiring these third world people, and you know, we paid a pretty high price for it. Now, after September 11th, when for about 5 minutes or so, the United States took terrorism seriously, we actually launched something called Operation Green Quest. We raided key people in the Muslim Brotherhood. We extracted the evidence that we're still using today, and it's important to emphasize that because we have not done any serious counterterrorism since then. Our counterterrorism since then is pretty much having agents on Discord or Telegram or whatever intercept some of these guys before they shoot up a synagogue or a government building. We haven't done any organized counterterrorism in this country in any sophisticated way. But we actually got information, and we got information that showed that organizations like CARE, a lot of the official Islamic groups in America, had been set up by groups linked to the Muslim Brotherhood, which is how really the Muslim Brotherhood operates. It's a good way to think of it. We talk about the Red-Green Alliance, the Marxists and the Islamists. They literally have copied, carbon copied the Marxist playbook. They set up a bunch of front groups, and then they run these front groups to engage in political influence, organize, and recruit. And they've become much more sophisticated. Their political organization is now drawn on funding from the big leftist organizations. So when they do voter outreach, when they do voter turnout in mosques, that is funded by a lot of Democrat groups. At the same time, they've shown during the Biden re-election campaign that they're not actually loyal to the Democratic Party. They're loyal to their own political agenda.
0: With that in mind, and with all that information as you just presented it, and with organizations like CARE, ISNA, and their various groups and major donors being as involved as they are in the promotion of Abdul Sayed, what would it actually mean if a man like this was elected to a legislative body that is nothing less than the U.S. Senate? What would that actually mean for the country?
10: I said that they're kind of like Marxists. They operate on the same playbook. So it's not about electing any one single man. As we've seen with Mamdani, the moment Mamdani got into office, it was not about free grocery stores or free buses. This was just a come on. It was about seating as many of his political allies through the system, both Islamist and Marxist, as he could. So he got a bunch of his fellow allies elected to Congress. He's put them into every part of New York City government. New York City government is weak, but it's a great place to nurture these political networks. So Abdul Sayed is going to do much the same thing. He's going to move these people through the Senate. He's going to move them into any branch of government that is at all accessible. He's going to hold the Democrat Party and any parts of it hostage to, again, extract, mainstream this stuff through the blood, through the veins of the Democratic Party, because that's really the ultimate agenda. It's infiltration. It is not about election. It's about seeding their people into the system. Whether it's the DSA, whether it's the Muslim Brotherhood, they really operate the same way.
0: And by the way, the most recent headline out of New York City is that Zohra Mamdani's truly execrable wife is traveling to Syria and Lebanon, she says, to visit her family. And they're actually now assigning NYPD officers to accompany her to make sure that she's not harmed. Now, aside from the fact that the USA Department says do not go to Syria and Lebanon literally for any reason. And apparently New York's finest will now be on the taxpayer dole accompanying her as she does that. Anyway, unfortunately, Daniel, we're out of time. Great stuff. As always, Daniel Greenfield is the CEO of the David Horstrom Center. He's also on X at Solomon Kanish. Daniel, we appreciate your thoughts as always. Take care, my friend.
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0: Folks, I've been saying for years that Jews in this country must arm themselves. People are afraid. People are on edge. And understandably so. But you can and you should take matters into your own hands as much as possible. You absolutely ought to take advantage, folks, of the Second Amendment. You should buy firearms and you should train with firearms. And not just one, I suggest multiple. I carry every single day of my life a firearm, a backup mag, and a knife as well for good measure. You should have additional guns as well. I have an amazing rifle, a rifle that has two 32-round mags, one 50-round mag with iron sights, a red dot sight, a strap. I've got it all loaded up. You should take those weapons, you should get them, you should train with them. Jewish history should compel you that you really have no more responsible option than that.
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0: So there's a lot more to this conversation, and we're not going to get to it all today because we definitely want to get to some other things that are in the news as well. But just to underscore, again, Qatar, which is the home of the Brotherhood philosophically, intellectually, and financially, is the number one funder of American universities. It's a tiny, tiny country. There are literally just a few hundred thousand Arabs who rule Qatar. The rest are essentially slaves from Nepal and Bangladesh and India and so forth. And they have outspent China, Russia, France, UK, whatever, you name it, all of them, trying to indoctrinate American university students for the past 20, 25 years. They buy up literal hard assets, such as the Empire State Building, or at least a part of it. They buy up sports teams. They are all over the sponsorship for major sporting events, things like Formula One, and on and on. It's actually not even just Qatar. In fact, Saudi Arabia, to be clear, is a much more complicated topic. Saudi Arabia has actually banned the Muslim Brotherhood. You are not allowed to promote Brotherhood at all in Saudi Arabia. They are avowedly non-Islamist, but nonetheless, the Saudis, let's say it's a mixed bag when you dance with the Saudis. I think it's notable that Saudi Arabia was the number one spender in Washington, D.C. in the year 2025, just last year, when it came to registered foreign agents. When it came to actual FARA registered agents, those were registered under the Foreign Agents Registration Act and who were actually spending money to promote, like, deliberately, intentionally, and openly and unapologetically a foreign government's agenda. The number one spender in D.C. in 2025 was Saudi Arabia. China was number 2. Japan was number 3. Turkey was number 4. There's another Muslim country. The UAE was number 9 on the list. Israel not anywhere close to any of the top 10 for whatever it is worth. I think that it's worth something, given the fact that it is always in the attention of a lot of these miscreants. Saudi Arabia, more generally, had the most foreign registered agents from the 20-year stretch from 2001 to 2021. That was coinciding with that 20 years after 9/11, where most of the hijackers, lest we forget, were actually Saudi nationals. So this is happening. It is impossible not to see it. I guess unless you were just so infatuated with it, if you're so in love with it, if you actually want New York City, the Big Apple, to become what New York Magazine is now referring to in its cover story as Habibi City, if you actually want that, okay, maybe go ahead and celebrate it. But for most people who don't necessarily want their white picket fence suburban neighborhood to look like Dearborn, Michigan, for most people who may not actually want their U.S. Senate candidates to not celebrate the assassination of arch-terrorist Ali Khamenei because it might, quote, offend his constituents, which is literally what Abdul Sayed said when he was asked whether he would say anything about the assassination of Ali Khamenei, the former, quote-unquote, Ayatollah of the Islamic Republic of Iran. For folks like that, it's very difficult to miss this. By the way, one final thing on El Sayed before we move on. I couldn't help but notice this from Andrew Kaczynski over at CNN's K-File. So before he launched his campaign for Senate, apparently Abdul Sayed had a YouTube presence that he aggressively scrubbed. The problem for Abdul Sayed is that the internet, as they say, is forever. So he had posts that said fireworks suck, and he wanted to get rid of fireworks on July 4th. Sounds suspiciously similar to Francesca Hahn, the defeated communist in Wisconsin, for saying that she wanted to cancel Thanksgiving. Are you seeing a commonality here? These people who, whether they're on the Marxist part of the Red-Green Alliance or on the Islamist part of the Red-Green Alliance, they don't like our traditions. They don't like our way of life. They want to uproot it wholesale. Another just absolutely delectable portion of these of this deleted Abdul Sayed content, which is now coming to life again, courtesy of CNN's K-File. Apparently, Abdul Sayed referred to football like good old fashioned pigskin gridiron American football. He referred to it as toxically masculine, which is hilarious. Because at this point, the NFL Super Bowl, I mean, this is as American as apple pie. And wait for it, July 4th fireworks. So what are you trying to do? Oh, yeah, they're literally trying to essentially vanquish this country and to reconstitute, to rebuild a new country, to start a new culture anew. Tabula rasa, clean slate. Get rid of that whole Anglo inheritance, that whole Protestant work ethic. You know, all these things we inherited, all these things that built this country. The Constitution itself. Again, Hassan Piker is saying that he wipes his ass with the Constitution. Okay? All of it. They want to burn it down. It's not so subtle. And once you see it, folks, you really just truly just, you can't miss it. It is impossible to miss. Okay, I do want to move on to some other topics. So Caroline Leavitt is stepping down as the press secretary of the White House. And she's doing so for the most admirable reason possible. First of all, I think it's worth me saying explicitly that Caroline Leavitt did a fantastic job. Like, I honestly, one of the better press secretaries that I can recall. To be clear, Trump's first term press secretaries were very good as well. Kelly McEnany, Sarah Huckabee Sanders, they were both excellent. I think Caroline Leavitt, I literally can't think of a single time that I watched her and thought that she stumbled. And if you think back to Karine Jean-Pierre, the DEI hire for the Joe Biden press secretary, I mean, it seems like every time that other utter dimwit was tried out for the cameras, that she was stumbling and misspeaking and didn't have her facts right, she had to like, oh, let me get back to you. I'll check my numbers and I'll get back to you. You remember that? I remember that personally. So Caroline Leavitt, I can't think of a single time that she had any slip up or anything close to a slip up like that. She also was the youngest press secretary ever. She's literally 28. She is 28 years old right now. Which means that she was, what, 27, I guess, when she started as press secretary. That's insanely impressive. So why is she stepping down? She's stepping down for the greatest reason imaginable, because she is a young woman who just gave birth to her second child, and she wants to spend more time with her family. Here's just a snippet of what Caroline Leavitt wrote on her X post. Again, to clarify, she will serve out this month, the rest of August, and then as of September 1st, she will be essentially mom and other capacities as well. But first and foremost, most importantly, she will be mom. She wrote on X, quote, being a mother and welcoming a new baby while working in one of the most demanding jobs in the world, that's been the most rewarding yet challenging season of my life, to say the least. The truth is, since returning to the White House after the birth of my daughter, I have felt in my heart that I cannot be the best mom my two young children deserve while devoting the constant time, energy, and attention required of the White House press secretary. I mean, that's beautiful. I absolutely love that. She's candidly acknowledging that there are trade-offs. As any economist would say, as any person with common sense would say, life is full of trade-offs. You know, this is a total rejection. It is a rebuke of the feminist vision, of the hard feminist vision. The hard feminist vision, you know, the Gloria Steinem vision, if you will, is that the feminists can have it all. You can have the job. You can have the paycheck. You can have the family. You can have this, have that. And maybe you can. In fact, a lot of people do. But you're going to have to choose. If not, even if you don't choose one or the other in black or white fashion, you have to choose which one you want to emphasize. Do you want to be a lawyer and stay at the firm 9 to 5, 9 to 6 and have a nanny there all day? Or do you want to be really, really involved, hands-on, with the raising of your children? You do have to choose. It is a choice. And I think that this Caroline Leavitt statement and this decision stands in beautiful market contrast to this whole epiphenomenon of AOC freezing her eggs, which went viral over the weekend. We discussed on the show earlier this week. So AOC freezing her eggs. We're going to hold aside the whole IVF morality conversation for now. She's freezing her eggs. Why? Because she's in her late 30s and she's single. And apparently now she might be calling off her engagements. New York Post reporter saying that they might be calling that off. I don't really care. Neither here nor there. And why is she doing this? Because she's prioritized her career. She's prioritized her career by being a national media, national political cause celebre. She's made those priorities her life. Caroline Leavitt is doing it the old-fashioned way. She's doing it the better way. That is absolutely admirable. I have tremendous respect, frankly, for this. Again, she's done a fantastic job. I actually debated Caroline Leavitt once on national television back in 2023 during the Republican primary. I learned then that she was a formidable debating foe, and boy, she was formidable in this job as well. I wish her nothing but the absolute best. I have tremendous respect. Caroline, you've made a great choice, and God bless you as you decide to focus on being the best mom you can possibly be. Folks, we're going to have to go to one final break. We'll be right back with more.

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1: New immigration policy and shutting off immigration from all Muslim-majority countries, which we absolutely believe here on the show, should be a huge priority item for the Congress and the president. Shutting off immigration from these countries will only go so far. You have, as horrible as it is to hear, as much as you don't want to hear it, I don't want to hear it, a massive, radicalized, subversive, fifth-column American Muslim population here in the United States. That's just the reality. Now, each and every one of these individuals who demonstrably, verifiably has ties or has loyalty to foreign terrorist organizations who are not a citizen yet, so someone like Mahmoud Khalil, a.k.a. Zohar Mamdani's iftar dining buddy there in Gracie Mansion, they should be deported immediately, post-haste, no questions asked, period, end of story. But we're going to have to get our hands a little dirtier than that, too. They should be denaturalized.
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1: Welcome back. So one final note to this conversation about Caroline Leavitt, AOC, and this trade-off that any woman has to make, because there's the simple biological reality that women have a ticking clock. I'm sorry to say it. That doesn't make me misogynist. It makes me a realistic human being. There's absolutely a biological ticking clock if you're a woman. Men, for the most part, really have no such constraints. There is no functional analog. But women absolutely have that clock. And the decisions that you make while you are on that clock say a lot about who you are and what you value the most and what you prioritize the most. I can't help but think a little bit also about the famous success sequence, the sequence for success in American life, if you will. So the well-known success sequence, which was first identified by a historian by the name of Barbara Defoe Whitehead, as well as her colleague Marlene Pearson, who was a sociology professor. The success sequence, courtesy of our friends at IFS, Institute for Family Studies, a great think tank based out of Virginia. The success sequence is as follows. Step one, graduate high school. Step two, get a full-time job. Step three, get married before having children. And the latest research shows that 97% of folks who follow all three steps will not be poor, will not be impoverished as adults. The slight tweak that I would actually put on the well-known success sequence is that obviously get married before having children, don't have children out of wedlock. That should go without saying. I'm not entirely sure that getting a full-time job should here, there, and everywhere be before getting married and having children. You know, I remember growing up anecdotally, I remember my grandmother, who went to college actually at a time when not a whole lot of women went to college. I remember her telling me that at the time that she went to college, and she was born in 1937, so I guess we're talking here, middle of the 20th century, right? That the joke was that, you know, men went to college to get their BA or BS, their Bachelor of Arts or Bachelor of Science degrees, but women went to college to get their MRS. You get it? To go from a miss or a missus to a miss to a missus. So, in other words, to find a bachelor, to get married, to shack up. That's a healthy mentality. I mean, don't put too much pressure on it, I guess, but like that's the right general mentality. Is that when you're in those years of your life, in your late teens, early 20s, that those are the kind of things, especially again, if you're on a woman on a clock, those are the kind of things that you should be thinking about. Even me as a dude, I'm not on the same clock. I have some regrets, to be honest with you. I've changed a lot in over the past 10 years. I've become an observant Jew in my adult lifetime. I'm a very different person now at the age of 37 than I was in my, let's call it, early 20s. But in hindsight, I absolutely wish that I had made a more deliberate effort to prioritize dating. Prioritize God, of course, and other things along those lines at an earlier stage of my life. I'm not living with massive regrets. I mean, what can you do? You live and you learn, you get older, you get wiser, and so forth. But it's a healthy instinct and a healthy thing to do. So my only tweak on the so-called success sequence would be that I'm not sure that I think prioritizing getting a full-time job prior to finding a spouse and getting married is necessarily the right way to do this. It could be, but it doesn't necessarily have to be. Any event, food for thought, but again, our sincere congratulations to Caroline Levitt on a job well done and a truly beautiful rebuke of the arch feminism long exuded by people like Gloria Steinem, most recently exuded by people like Alexandria Ocasio-Cortez. For now, folks, I do want to tell you just a brief word about our sponsor for today's show, which is Angel Studios. You know, we're living in a moment when conviction is too often treated as a liability and silence is a reward over speaking the truth. That's one reason Charlie Kirk, American Martyr, is such an important documentary. At its core, this isn't a political story. It's the story of a man whose faith shaped his public life, whose courage came from his convictions, and whose legacy challenges all of us to think more deeply about what it means to live faithfully. Charlie believed that our faith shouldn't be confined to Sunday mornings, but should inform how we engage the culture around us with conviction, humility, and purpose. His life raises a question every believer should wrestle with. When our values are tested, will we stand firm? If you believe stories like this matter, go to angel.com/hammer, become an Angel Guild member, watch Charlie Kirk, American Martyr, and help bring more stories of faith, courage, and conviction to audiences around the world. Angel Studios, folks, is our sponsor for today's show. Speaking of House Democrats, AOC's colleague Hakeem Jeffries is back in the news. He is back in the news because he was speaking at a National Association of Black Journalists conference where he called the Trump administration his leading adversary, was the word he used. Let's go ahead and listen to Hakeem Jeffries.
7: These extremists will say one thing and then they'll do the exact opposite. And I'm convinced that they believe that shamelessness is a superpower. So when you're dealing with that kind of adversary, or at least that kind of entity, the Trump cartel, sitting in the White House, highest office in the land, then being unbought, unbossed, unafraid in terms of speaking truth to power in that regard is going to be critically important. Now, I think the American people aren't buying what they're selling because we've seen historic disapproval across almost every measure, right? That's general disapproval, that's the economy, certainly that's healthcare, even immigration enforcement, and certainly this reckless and costly war of choice in Iran.
1: So not great, especially given the fact that we now know that Trump was surreptitiously evacuated from Air Force One at the airport in Turkey, because apparently Secret Service was that concerned about the potential of an Iranian assassination attempt. Probably not smart. I mean, we saw it happen just a few months ago at the White House Correspondents' Center. We've seen what happened in Butler, Pennsylvania. We've seen what happened in West Palm Beach, Florida, and on and on and on. You know, Luigi Mangione, speaking of left-wing political violence, he's currently in plea negotiations with state and federal officials, which underscores just the depth of the depravity of political violence in America. Maybe, just maybe, it's incumbent upon Hakeem Jeffries to watch his words a little more carefully. You know, I don't expect Hassan Piker to do that. Hassan Piker is an absolute lunatic, a deranged individual, someone who is better suited for an insane asylum than a meaningful contributor to America's political discourse. Frankly, someone who, back in the heyday of the McCarthy era, would have been charged with being an agent, whether formally or informally, of a foreign communist conspiracy. Probably not a bad idea, frankly, to bring back that sort of Red Scare mentality, given everything happening in American politics, but alas, I digress. This political violence threat is not going anywhere. It is real, and it is absolutely positively horrific. One of the only ways, possibly, to stem this tide is for there to be unequivocal, meaningful justice for those who commit such atrocities. Luigi Mangione is a very good example to have a test case. I will be horrified. I will be horrified, as will, I presume, most Americans be horrified, if his defense lawyers are able to cut a plea deal with prosecutors to spare him his life and get life without parole. Luigi Mangione should be executed. If this is not a death penalty case, I don't know what is. Okay, fine. Maybe Tyler Robinson. Fry them both. They absolutely, positively both deserve the ultimate punishment. They are open and shut murder cases. There are two ways to potentially get this political violence, horrific, horrific social phenomenon, and put it back into the horrid and wretched box whence it came. One is to do this, to get accountability and justice for those who have committed these atrocities. The other is that you have people on the left in some sort of leadership position who will actually condemn it, like really, really, really vociferously, passionately condemn it, and do so from a place of authority. Frankly, Hakeem Jeffries is actually in a very good position to do exactly that. He, after all, is the Democratic leader in the U.S. House. Apparently, he's not doing so. So the role's open. Whoever wants to step forward and play ball and try to condemn it, be my guest. I'm not sure I see any takers at this time. Finally, just a really quick note on Minnesota. So we spent a lot of time yesterday's show talking about Francesca Hong and her surprising upset, the Poland debacle in the Badger state of Wisconsin. So Minnesota has some interesting matchups now this November. So the U.S. Senate race in Minnesota is now Michelle Tafoya, the former sports sideline reporter, going up against Peggy Flanagan. And Michelle Tafoya is correctly pointing out that Peggy Flanagan, who is the sitting lieutenant governor, has bloody hands with the fraud scandal. So she put out on X, Michelle Tafoya, "Peggy may not want to talk about fraud, but I will. Lieutenant governor was second in command while billions of taxpayer dollars were stolen. She refuses to take responsibility and is now asking Minnesotans to promote her to the U.S. Senate." This is a very, very potent line of attack. Tafoya is a well-financed, very well-spoken, very amiable candidate. Peggy Flanagan, who infamously put on the hijab to stand in solidarity with the Somali community, she's the opposite of all of that. She is corrupt and she is knee-deep in billions of fraud. I say right now that we're going to see a very close race here in Minnesota. In fact, I'll go further. I actually think the Republicans are going to take this seat. That's my upset pick, upset special as of right now. But folks, fortunately, we are out of time for today's show. We hope to see you tomorrow. As always, Josh Hemmer signing off. Until then, we will see you tomorrow.
0: This is the Josh Hemmer.
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11: Lava has been downgraded from hurricane to tropical storm. I'm Ann Carrick, Fox News. Even with the downgrade, Hawaii is not yet out of the woods. Fox Weather's Katie Byrne reports from Honolulu.
12: We've already seen significant impacts over on the Big Island. And in fact, there are search and rescue teams underway right now because of two homes, at least, that have been swept away because of a ton of rain. 3 feet of rain was recorded in one spot right outside of Hilo. We also know officials have confirmed one person has died in a storm related car accident over on that island as well. Roughly 70% of customers on the Big Island don't have power right now. More than 100,000 without power across the entire state. Officials are also warning about how strong these winds will be. Not only could we see flooding, but we could see these winds pick up debris and send them flying.
11: Hawaii Governor Josh Green already declaring a state of emergency. Dozens of National Guard members reportedly standing by for deployment. One person is confirmed dead from the storm, several areas getting more than 2 feet of rain. At least 6 people killed and several others missing due to flooding in Indiana, and more rain is expected. Fox Weather's Adam Klotz has that update.
13: Some of these communities, 1 foot of total rainfall, still could see a little bit of rain. The ground is saturated, right? So additional rain could cause a problem. But those really big, heavy rains, hopefully those are winding down at this point. We saw plenty of rivers get up near major flood stage or moderate flood stages. They peaked, they crested, and now we're just going to kind of watch those move on downstream. Still at least some risk of some rain moving across the state of Indiana, but nothing like the last 4 or 5 days. There are still flood watches, flash flood warnings out there across central Indiana. And then most of the heavier rains actually going to move more towards the Appalachian Mountains here for your day today.
11: Hundreds of people have evacuated from their homes. FEMA approved an emergency declaration for Indiana to provide federal disaster assistance. 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
2: And welcome to The Gold Show, folks. I am your host, Walt Phillips, and this broadcast is brought to you by my good friends over at the Reagan Gold Group. Now, I'm going to get right into it today because I have been waiting for this moment. I've been talking about this moment for weeks. I've been telling you on this show every single week that the time to buy is now, that the fundamentals were screaming, that the smart money was loading up while the public was sitting on the sidelines, frozen, waiting for some kind of sign from the universe. Well, folks, the sign is here. Gold just pushed past $4,300 an ounce. Silver moved over 5% in a single session. The metals are moving. The elevator doors are open. And I need you to understand what that means, because what happens next is going to determine whether you look back on this moment as the best financial decision you ever made or the one you wish you had made. 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Now, one quick piece of housekeeping. I am not a financial advisor. I am a guy who has been watching these markets for more than 20 years, connecting the dots and telling you the truth that Wall Street does not want you to hear. And today, folks, the truth is moving. Now, I want to take you back, not to last week, not to last year. I want to take you back to August 15th, 1971. If you're in your 60s, 70s, or 80s right now, you remember this. You were there. You were young. Maybe just starting your career. Maybe raising a family. Maybe just trying to figure out how the world works. And on a Sunday night, President Richard Nixon came on television and told the American people that the United States was closing the gold window, that the dollar would no longer be convertible to gold at $35 an ounce, that the rules of money, the rules that had governed the global financial system since World War II, were changing permanently. Now, let me tell you what that actually meant in plain English. For decades, since the end of World War II, every dollar in your wallet was backed by a fixed amount of gold. The United States government made a promise to the world. You show up with $35, we give you 1 ounce of gold. That was the anchor. That was what gave the dollar its value. It was not just paper. It was a promise backed by something real. Now, when Nixon cut that anchor loose, the dollar became just paper. No backing, no promise, no gold behind it. The government could now print as many dollars as it wanted, and there was nothing to stop them. And here is where the two groups of people split off. The people who understood what that meant, the ones who saw that an unanchored dollar would lose value, that prices would rise, that the purchasing power of their savings was about to get eaten alive, they moved their money into gold immediately. They converted their paper savings into a real physical asset that the government could not print any more of. The other group, the majority, unfortunately, did what most people do in moments of uncertainty. They waited. They said, let's see how this plays out. Let's wait for things to settle down. Let's wait for a better entry point. And what happened next? The dollar started losing value fast. Groceries went up, gas went up, everything went up. The 1970s stagflation hit like a freight train, and the people who held gold, their

0: wealth went up with it. The people who held paper, they watched their savings get quietly destroyed. The train never backed up. Gold was $35 an ounce in 1971, and by January of 1980, less than a decade later, gold had peaked at $850 an ounce. That is a 2,300% gain, folks, in under 10 years. The people who acted early, the people who understood that when the rules of money change, you get out of paper and into real assets, they protected their savings against the brutal stagflation of the 1970s. The gas lines, the grocery prices doubling, the feeling that everything was getting more expensive and nobody could explain why. And the people who waited for a better entry price, they watched their cash get eaten alive by inflation while gold moved completely out of reach. The train left the station and they were still standing on the platform. Now, here is why I am telling you this story today, because we're living that exact same moment right now. Not a temporary swing, not a bounce, a structural shift. The same kind of shift that happened in 1971 when the rules of money changed and most people did not realize it until it was too late. Gold just crossed $4,300 an ounce. Silver moved over 5% in a single session, folks. These are not random moves. This is a structural breakout happening in real time. And when gold breaks out like this, when it moves on the back of record central bank buying, which we've discussed before, a collapsing dollar and a debt that is mathematically impossible to repay, the next leg is historically the biggest leg of this entire bull run. In 1971, the people who waited for a pullback, they never got a cheaper entry. Gold went from $35 to $850 without ever looking back. And the analysts who are watching this market right now, the same people who called the move from $2,000 to $5,000, are saying the same thing is happening again. Folks, the train is leaving the station right now while you were listening to this. Now, I want to give you a picture of what this feels like in real time. Imagine you're standing in front in a lobby of a building, let's say. There's an elevator in front of you and the doors open. People are getting in and someone comes up to you and says, the elevator's going to the top floor. You should get in. And you say, I think I'll wait. I want to see if it really goes up first. So you wait. The doors close. The elevator goes up. And now you're standing in the lobby watching the floor numbers climb. 10, 20, 30, 40. Mind it, folks, I'm describing a tall building here. And you realize the elevator is not coming back down anytime soon. Now you have two choices. You can wait for it to come back down, which could take a very long time and might not happen at the price you want. Or you can run up the stairs and try to board it at the very top, which means you're buying at the highest possible price, out of breath after everyone has already got in. The people who stood on the platform in 1971 had to run up the stairs for the next 9 years, folks. Do not make the same mistake. The elevator doors are open right now. Gold is at 4,300 and moving. Silver is surging. The structural shift is happening. And the question is the same one it was in 1971. Are you going to get on or are you going to watch it go up without you? Do not watch the elevator go up, folks. Call the Reagan Gold Group right now. 1-800-702-2212. Or if you're not a phone person, you can go to ownrealgold.com. 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You fill out a few simple questions and somebody will call you right away. You can talk to a real person and find out how to get in before those doors close again. Keep listening because what I'm about to tell you next is going to make this even clearer. And I want to talk about something that a very famous man said over 100 years ago. And a lot of you folks are going to know who this is. His name was J.P. Morgan, not the bank, the man, the original J.P. Morgan, one of the most powerful financiers in American history. A man who built empires, who understood money at a level that most people will never come close to. In 1912, he was called to testify before Congress, and a congressman asked him about the nature of money. And JP Morgan said something so simple and so clear, so undeniably true, that it is echoed through more than a century of financial history. And this is exactly what he said. Gold is money. Everything else is credit. Think about that. Gold is money. Everything else, the paper in your wallet, the digits in your bank account, the stocks in your 401k, is credit. It is a promise. It's an IOU. It is someone else's obligation, and obligations can be broken. That was 1912, over 100 years ago. And you know what has changed since then? The dollar has lost over 97% of its purchasing power. Every paper currency that existed in 1912 has either been replaced, devalued, or destroyed. And gold? Gold is still gold. Gold is still money. The man who understood money better than anyone in his era told you exactly what to hold, and the last 100 years of history has proven him right at every single turn. And now the biggest banks in the world, the institutions that carry JP Morgan's name, are telling their own clients to buy gold. JP Morgan, the bank, is now projecting gold at $6,000 an ounce by the fourth quarter of 2026, rising towards $6,300. These aren't gold bugs, folks. These are not conspiracy theorists. These are the same institutions that manage your pension funds, your 401ks, your retirement accounts, and they are telling their wealthiest clients to buy gold. So let me ask you the same question I ask every week. If the biggest banks in the world are buying gold and recommending gold to their wealthiest clients, why are they not telling you? Why is your financial advisor not calling you up and saying, hey, I think you should put some of your retirement into physical gold? Because the advice that is best for you is not the advice that is most profitable for them, plain and simple. It is not complicated. It's not conspiracy. It's just business, and it's their business, not yours. Your business is protecting what you have worked your entire life to build. And the only way to do that is to take some of your wealth out of their system and put it into something they cannot touch, cannot print, and cannot devalue. Now, I always say this, and I'm going to say it again because it's the simplest way that I know how to explain what gold actually does. Back in the day when your parents were young, when you were young, when things made sense, when a dollar felt like a dollar, 1 ounce of gold might have bought you a nice suit, a good pair of shoes, and a decent dinner out. That was the purchasing power of gold. You know what that same ounce of gold buys today? Not just the suit and the shoes and the dinner. It pays for the suit, the shoes, the dinner. It pays for the mortgage, and you have some left over. And if gold moves to where the analysts are projecting, to $6,000, to $10,000, to $17,000, to $20,000 an ounce, that same ounce of gold is not just going to pay your mortgage for a month. 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Now, folks, I want to talk about something that has been coming up a lot lately, because ever since I started talking about this on the show, the phones at Reagan Gold Group have been ringing. People are calling in, and one of the biggest things I keep hearing is, Walt, I want to do this, but my money's locked up. It's in my 401k, it's in my IRA, it's in my TSP. 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It is a direct, legal, government-approved transfer. 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You do not pay a single penalty to the IRS. You are simply moving your money from a paper account into a physical asset account. For TSP holders specifically, if you're separated from service or if you're 59 and a half or older, you can roll your TSP into a self-directed IRA that holds physical gold and silver. 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And for those of you with a 401k from an old job, a job you left 5 years ago, 10 years ago, 20 years ago, that money is sitting there right now, probably in some generic index fund, losing purchasing power to inflation every single year. 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It is just sitting in the wrong place. 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You don't have to navigate the IRS tax code on your own. 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Folks, I cannot stress this enough. Gold and silver are moving right now. We are in the midst of the most historical bull run that we might ever see. And for you folks at home that are listening right now, that are in your 60s, your 70s, your 80s, you don't have 5 years to wait right now. You don't have 7 years to wait where if your financial advisor just says, hey, listen, the stock market's going to turn around. Just hang in there. Folks, you're not 35 years old anymore. You have to think about the future, and not only your future. You have to think about your kids' future, your grandkids' future. I say this every single week. You don't want to have your kids be 30 years old, 40 years old, 50 years old, and because you didn't make the right decisions, that they're living in the primes of their lives, stressed out. Because they have to worry about you. They have to financially take care of you. And obviously your kids love you, right? They want the best for you. And if you make these decisions today, you're not going to have to worry about the future tomorrow. I always say that you want to understand the fundamentals behind these metals. You want to understand that silver not only is a monetary metal, but it's an industrial metal. It is something that is disappearing in front of our eyes. We are living in the information age right now. We're living in an era where silver is being deployed in solar. It's being deployed in AI. It's being deployed in humanoid robotics, as crazy as that sounds. And silver is going through the roof. Gold is the ultimate store of money. It's something that has never, ever lost value. And 4 or 5 years from now, folks, with the way things are going, you will be one of the few that are secure in these times with wars going on, with all these things. And I'm not trying to fearmonger, folks, but I am trying to give you, the folks that are listening right now at home, a way out, a sense of security. And the only way that you can do that is something that you hold in your own pocket, not something that can be broken or burned, not some promise made by an advisor, by a custodian, by somebody else, but something that you can physically look at, that you can hold, that is tangible. Now, folks, we're coming to the end of this segment, and I want to bring it all home. I've been on this show for weeks now, and I've talked about the 1975 moment. I've talked about the fundamentals. I've talked about the central banks loading up, the ECB confirming that gold is overtaking U.S. Treasuries as the world's number one reserve asset. The analysts projecting $10,000, $17,000, $20,000 gold. I've talked about how the dollar is losing value every single day and how the national debt is mathematically broken, how the system is designed to keep you confused and keep you in paper. And now the markets are moving, folks. Gold is past 4,300. Silver is surging. And I'm going to ask you one more time, what are you waiting for? Are you waiting for gold to hit 5,000 or 7,000 before you believe me? Because by then you have already missed a 20% or 30% move. Are you waiting for the stock market to crash before you decide to protect yourself? Because by then it will be too late to get out at a good price. Are you waiting for Washington to fix the national debt? Because I've been waiting for that my entire life and I'm still waiting. The people who win in these moments are the ones who see it coming and act before the crowd does. The crowd is just now starting to wake up. The crowd is just now starting to pay attention, which means the window where you can still get in at a reasonable price before the real frenzy begins is closing. And I want to say one more thing before I let you go. And this is not about you. This is about what you leave behind. You've worked your entire life. You've built something. Again, folks, you want to leave something for your kids beyond your lifetime. What happens to that inheritance when the market crashes and takes half of it with it? Gold will never do that. Silver will not do that. Physical precious metals have been the most reliable way to transfer wealth across generations for 5,000 years. You are not just buying gold for yourself. You're buying it for the people who come after you. Now, folks, I'm not yelling at you. I'm talking to you like a friend who knows something that you need to hear. Get on the elevator. It is still moving. The doors are not fully closed yet, but they're closing. Pick up the phone, make the call. It is the easiest thing in the world to do. Folks, this is The Gold Show. Again, I am Walt Phillips, and I'll see you right back.
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8: Hi, I'm Catherine McPhee. Animals have always had my heart, and that is why I'm a proud supporter of American Humane Society. Over the years, I have filled my home with rescue pets. I adopted my sweet Wilma as a senior dog. 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
0: All right, folks, and we are back. 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Real quick, folks, I am not a financial advisor, but I have got something better for you right now, and I want you to keep listening. You know, I've been getting a lot of feedback lately, and a lot of you have been reaching out, calling in, letting the folks at Reagan know that you've been tuning in every week. And I have to say that that means everything to me, because I do this show because I genuinely believe in what I'm saying. I believe that the information that I'm putting out there every week, that Carl and I put out every week, can change people's financial lives. And when I hear from people who called Reagan and because of something that they heard on this show, people who protected their retirement, people who finally got off the fence and made that move, that's what this is all about. And a lot of you have been specifically asking about Carl, asking when he's coming back on, asking follow-up questions from the last time he was here. And I love that, because Carl has had the chance to actually meet a lot of you, talk to a lot of you, help a lot of you to get started. So I'm not going to make you wait any longer. In segment one, I took you back to August 15th, 1971, the night Nixon closed the gold window, what it actually meant, and how people who understood it immediately moved into gold while everyone else waited and watched their savings get destroyed by stagflation. Gold ran from $35 to $850 in less than a decade, 2,300%. The train left the station and never came back. And I talked about how we were living that exact same structural shift right now. Gold passed 4,300, silver surging, J.P. 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And now I want Carl's take on all of it. Carl, brother, welcome back to the show.
14: Well, thanks so much for having me, as always. I appreciate it.
0: Absolutely, Carl. It's always a pleasure to have you here, man. And Carl, I want to get right into it, because I have been on this show for weeks with you, telling people that the time to buy was now, that the fundamentals were screaming, that the smart money was loading up while the public was sitting on the sidelines. And now gold is past 4,300, silver surging, and the market's doing exactly what we both said it was going to do. But here's what frustrates me, Carl. I just spent an entire segment before you just got on telling people about 1971, about how the people who waited for a better entry price watched gold go from $35 back then to $850 without ever getting in. And I still get people that are calling in saying, Walt, I was going to do it, but I waited, or I was going to call, but I want to see if it dipped first. And I just can't wrap my head around it, because history is literally repeating itself in real time, and people are making the exact same mistake that the 1971 crowd made. They're standing on the platform watching the train pull away. So, Carl, I want to ask you, because you are the one on the front lines. You're the one talking to people every single day. You were seeing, what are you seeing right now? I mean, you see it every day, but are the phones ringing? Are people waking up? And are people on the fence? Like, what are you telling them?
14: Well, first of all, it's a little bit of everything.
0: Right.
14: And what I mean by that is, yes, we do have folks that are waking up. And yes, we're very, very busy right now. So we got a lot of folks calling in, a lot of people moving, you know, cash savings, IRAs, 401ks, TSPs, you know, all kinds of different type of retirement accounts, as well as just, you know, cash and brokerage. But, you know, the part of it is, too, I do get a lot of folks that are, you know, I'm going to wait and see, or I want to, you know, I want to do my research, or I want to, you know, look and see what the markets are going to do. Well, I mean, listen, if anybody that's listening here knows where we can buy a crystal ball, please call in and let me know, because I love to get the lotto numbers and, you know, what have you. I mean, nobody knows what's going to happen. It's just that simple. You know, I mean, look at 2008. People went home from work on a Friday, came back to work on a Monday, and lost a tremendous amount of their portfolios. And it went on for many, many months. You know, a lot of people still haven't recovered from that. So the question becomes is, what are you waiting for? Mm-hmm. I mean, it's a physical, tangible asset. It's been around thousands of years. It's real money. It's not paper. It's not fiat currency. It's real money. What are you waiting for? I mean, you know, with everything going on, I mean, the writing's on the wall, folks. This is the time to make the move. We're buying it on sale. It's still down. Now's the time to jump in. You know, I mean, I know the busier we get, I've been doing this many, many years. The more metals go up, the busier we get. And, you know, I guess people just don't like to take advantage of a deal. And, you know, I don't like that myself, because I love a deal more than anybody. And I really want people to, you know, jump on this bandwagon and do it now. There's no reason to wait. There's nothing to wait for.
0: Yeah, and
14: now
0: Carl,
14: is the time to make that move and get yourself in a position. I mean, there's a reason why JP Morgan and Bank of America and, you know, so many others are telling people to buy gold and silver. Warren Buffett.
0: Right. Yeah, I mean, listen, Carl, I know you, man. You and I have known each other quite a while, and I happen to know that your favorite store is Costco. And you were telling me just last week when I had to get some stuff done, you were telling me what I can do over at Costco and how great the sales are. And it reminds me of what we were talking about a couple weeks ago, Carl. Remember we were talking about the Black Friday thing and about how people line up to get a $300 TV in the snow? And, you know, my concern is that metals are now moving, Carl, like you were just saying. And, you know, it's like you don't want to, you know, it's like waiting for the elevator and seeing everybody walk into the elevator and wondering if it's really going to go to the top floor, you know, and just sitting there waiting. Like, you know, I discussed this in segment one. It's like either you're going to do two things. Either you're going to stand there and watch it go to the top floor and just sit there waiting and waiting and waiting, or you're going to have to run up the stairs sweating and panting and all frantic, and then you're going to have to get in the elevator at the top floor, aka getting into gold and silver when they're already at a much higher prices than they are right now, instead of taking advantage of the very things that you're telling these folks right now.
14: Well, that's exactly it. I mean, listen, you could sit on the sidelines and wait. Sure, it's a commodity. It may go down, but it's not very likely. I mean, with $40 trillion in debt, out of control money printing, dollar devaluation, I mean, inflation that's still here. I mean, the Fed's talking about raising interest rates because of these factors. I mean, if things were as good as they said, I mean, you know, if they were that good, then we wouldn't be talking about, they'd be talking about dropping interest rates. And that's just not the case. I mean, listen, you know, I love our president and I love what our country's doing more than anybody. But the reality of it is there's a lot of things that are out of his control and out of the government's control. And, you know, I mean, listen, the Federal Reserve is not part of the government. It's a central bank, folks. Mm-hmm. They're not part of the U.S. government. They do whatever they want to do. And they're the ones pulling the strings on this. I mean, and unfortunately, the house of cards is starting to wobble. There's a reason why central banks throughout the world are buying as much gold and silver as they can get their hands on. There's a reason why governments all over the world are buying a tremendous amount of, you know, buying gold and silver at, you know, the pace that they're doing it. I mean, listen, it's real simple. If it's good enough for them, why isn't it good enough for you?
0: Mm-hmm. Yeah,
14: but Carl, why? I mean,
0: yeah, I mean, listen, you hit it right on the head. The big boy is always positioned first. And, you know, the sad part, Carl, and you and I have discussed this at length many times, including on this show, you know, people's financial advisors, and like you always say, Carl, and I have the same opinion, nothing against financial advisors, but, you know, they're not going to sit there, your banker, your financial advisor, your custodian, whoever it may be, they're not going to sit there and say, you know, listen, go move into gold and silver, go do this, because they want to protect their investment, i.e. their percentage that they're making off managing your money, you know, and that's the problem. And listen, folks at home, real quick, before we keep going with this, if you're nodding your head right now, if you're listening to Carl and me and you're saying, yeah, that makes sense, I need to do something, then what are you waiting for? Pick up the phone right now. Do not wait until the end of the show. Do not say you're going to do it tomorrow. Do it right now. Call the Reagan Gold Group, 1-800-702-2212. Tell them Walt sent you and ask for Carl. Carl is there. If he is busy, Carl will get back to you. If Carl is available, he will get on. He's been helping people every single week. Tell them that you have a 401k, an IRA, or a TSP, whatever you have, and you want to know how to protect it with physical gold and silver. It's a completely tax-free event. 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One phone call, one conversation, and they will handle the rest. Now, Carl, I want to shift gears one sec for a minute and talk about something that it's been coming up a lot, because since we started talking about this on the show, and, you know, you've been saying the phones have been ringing over there at Reagan, one of the biggest things that people keep saying is, I want to do this, but my money's tied up. They have a 401k from an old job. They have an IRA. They have a TSP. especially the veterans, the federal employees, the postal workers that are listening right now. And you know, you and I have been telling people on the show that their money's not trapped, that you can roll a TSP, a 401k, an IRA into a precious metals IRA completely tax-free, completely penalty-free. But I want you to break it down for people, Carl, because you do this every single day.
14: Here's the thing. It doesn't. 100%. Listen, your money's not stuck there.
0: You sell
14: your investment. It's a non-taxable event. It's still within the, you know, retirement umbrella. All you're going to do is move to a cash position, roll the funds over, and buy a physical, tangible asset with those funds, and not a piece of paper. Mm-hmm. It's that simple, folks. Do you want a piece of paper that's basically monopoly money that's lost so much value over the years, or do you want to have real money? I mean, we've seen paper assets go to zero. We've seen fiat currencies globally go away. We've never seen a physical ounce of gold or silver have no value. I don't think it's going to happen anytime soon.
0: Not in 5,000 years.
14: Listen, it's correct. Yeah. I mean, folks, it's a way to position yourself and make sure your money's there when you need it. You worked hard for it. You know, I mean, I get people that tell me all the time, Walt, that they, my financial advisor, I feel bad, doing this to him.
0: Oh, God.
14: Well, let me tell you something. And I got a lot of friends that are in that business. They're good people. But I know for a fact when they've had clients that have lost money, and I'm talking about tremendous amounts of money, they've never said, hey, here's $500 for the car payment. Here's $1,000 for the mortgage. Here's another $500 for food. Let me send you some cash to keep things going until your account comes back.
0: Yep.
14: No, what they say is, don't worry, it'll come back. Click.
0: Mm-hmm.
14: That's what happens.
0: Carl, you saved my own mother from that exact situation with a 24-year-old financial advisor that she had never met in her 80s, controlling all of her money. And I thank God every day that you stepped in. I thank God I have the privilege of having you as a friend, and you were able to step in and take control of that. Every time I hear you say that, Carl, it literally just brings me back to what you did for her, which.
14: Yeah,
0: you
14: know, folks, this is your money. This isn't mine. This isn't Raven Gold's. It's not Walt's. This is yours. It's not your financial advisor's money. It's not the custodian that it's with. It's yours. You have options. You need to know what those options are. If you choose to do it, great. If you decide it's not for you, okay, no harm, no foul. But, yeah, I mean, there's the reason why so many people are doing this, and they've been doing this because they know what's there. They see what's going on. Give us a call. It doesn't cost anything. Ask for me. Love to chat with you. Let's see if this is something that may or may not make sense for your specific situation. We'll have a very tailored conversation. Answer your questions, get everything addressed, and, go from there. I mean, it's that simple.
0: Carl, and the funny thing I want to bring up, and I know you probably don't remember this because you get so many phone calls that, your head's spinning sometimes, but I remember a few days ago we were speaking and you told me about that gentleman that was trying to move, a lot of money for years and years and years, but he kept getting bad information from other companies until he spoke to you. And you were able to explain everything to him so clearly, and you showed him how easy it was. And, I wish I could get that point across. Maybe I'm doing it right now to all the folks at home. But, that's kind of what differentiates it. And the power of a gentleman like yourself, that one of the top precious metals analysts in this country. I'm sorry, specialists. I said analyst for a second, but you could be an analyst, too. but, Carl, that was profound to me. It stuck out because, a guy, I think you told me it was a few years he was thinking about doing it. And it's just so easy. And, I think it's for the people at home, I think you and I touched on it last week. It's also that part of it of like, oh, gosh, this sounds great, but what am I going to have to really deal with, syndrome?
14: Well, here's the thing. I mean, yes, there is going to be a little bit of work on your end. But when I say a little work, I'm talking about the whole process may take an hour on the phone over a couple of week period from start to finish. Mm-hmm. This isn't anything strenuous. This isn't anything that's going to, consume your life. I mean, we have a team here. I got a great processing team here that just absolutely is fantastic. They do everything above and beyond. They're great. And they're going to hold your hand through this. We jokingly say we do the heavy lifting for you, but we really do. You know, I mean, and the thing is, you know, when you hear this misinformation, I mean, unfortunately, what I've been doing this so long, one of the biggest things I find is really just misinformation. You know, somebody heard from their best friend's neighbor's cousin, sister-in-law's neighbor that told them that they heard from a guy about gold and silver, where it's just not true.
0: The game of telephone, you know, I mean, listen, there's tin cans.
14: Well, exactly. There's the, yeah. Well, correct. I mean, there's that. Or, you know, the other part of it is, I mean, listen, there's just people out there that are just so in it for themselves. And they're not giving people proper information. I mean, there's guys on the radio, you know, one guy I could think of in particular, he spews a bunch of lies to people, screaming into the microphone like he knows what he's talking about and he knows absolutely nothing. Mm-hmm. And the reality of it is it's very simple. This is a simple investment, folks. It's gold and silver. You buy it, it goes up in value, you've made money. If it goes down in value, you've lost money. It's that simple. And we are able to help you do it the proper way, the easy way, and keep it simple. You know, listen, you got to know who you're working with. You got to feel comfortable who you're working with. That's the most important thing. Mm-hmm. You know, yeah. I mean, listen, there's a lot of people giving information out there that just isn't correct. And you need to be careful of that, because that's what I've run across more than anything. I mean, I talked to this nice couple a little bit earlier today and they were great. You know, Lisa and Scott, they were awesome. And literally, they just, you know, it sounds like their husband just has gotten some misinformation throughout the years. And, you know, I just clarify things. You know, it's real simple. I'm going to, you know, the first thing I always tell everybody is when they get on the phone with me, I always say hello. And then I go, you know, why'd you call? What kind of questions do you have? The floor is yours. Ask your questions. No questions stupid. Let's get it addressed and let's, you know, help make this make sense for you. And like I said, if it makes sense and you want to move forward, great. If not, we had a nice conversation. We part ways. But, you know, the main thing is being able to help people. And I love helping people. Love letting people know that they have an option. They have something that's, you know, maybe not the quote unquote norm because their, you know, HR person doesn't know about this or, you know, their financial advisor is not going to tell them about it. I mean, I always get people all the time is, you know, my financial advisor never heard of this. Now, trust me when I tell you, your financial advisor is well aware of this. They're just not telling you about it because they don't sell it. They're worried about their paycheck. They're not worried about your money. I promise you, folks, these guys aren't sitting there all day long, punching their computer, trading your portfolio all day, every day. It's not happening. They give you an option when you get in there. You get A, B, C, or D. Pick one, and we'll call you in 6 months and give you a review. I mean, I hear that from people constantly. That's if they're able to get them back on the phone in 6 months.
0: Yeah, Carl, you hit it right on the head, man. I mean, transparency is key. And there is a ton of competition. You always say it, Carl. You always say it, and I say the same thing. Radio is a very powerful thing for the folks listening at home. Transparency is key. In a world that is made up these days of lies, you turn on one news station, you see one thing. You turn on another news station, you see another thing. This is this price. That is this price. You know, people don't know what to do until their heads are spinning. And, you know, that is why I take such joy in doing this with you, because I know for all the folks listening and all the folks that do end up taking that step and do end up calling, that they're going to get the proper information that they need. And I know you and I on this show, and all I can speak to is you and I, are always giving people the facts, and the facts are the most important thing. And Carl, you know, that leads me, you know, to, you know, one of the thing that I wanted to ask you, you know, before I let you go, for the person who's listening to us right now, who has been on the fence for weeks and keeps saying that they're going to call, but they haven't called yet. What's your final message to them, Carl?
14: The final message is, listen, folks, a conversation never hurt anybody. You need to do something to protect this. This is your money. Like I said a couple of minutes ago, this is yours. You need to do something to protect what you have, because unfortunately, none of us are getting any younger. And unfortunately, you know, you got to be able to diversify yourself, because if the markets drop out, guess what? Gold and silver have always soared. You know, obviously history doesn't have to repeat itself, but, you know, I don't know why it wouldn't. I mean, like you just spoke about earlier in the segment, you know, about how, you know, it's repeating itself right now, you know, from the 70s. I mean, so listen, what it really comes down to, folks, you have to do something. You can't be a deer in headlights. And right now, I can't stress enough how now is the time. With everything going on in the markets and what we're looking at, you know, in the metals forecasts here, this is the time to jump in, because unfortunately, it's, you know, the train's leaving the station. You don't want to be chasing the train down the tracks. And this is the time to do it. So please, I urge people, if you have questions, have thoughts, if this is just even a small sliver of something that you're thinking about, give us a call. If you want to ask for me directly, ask for me. Hey, is Carl available? If I'm not there, they'll take a message or send you to one of my associates or assistants. If not, you know, I'll give you a call right back if they send you to my voicemail. But I will always get back to everybody. But the thing is, you have to do something, and you can't be a deer in headlights. It's that simple. You have to protect yourself, and the time is really, you know, of the essence.
0: That's it right there, and that's exactly it. There's no reason to wait, folks. There's no reason to put this off. Metals are moving, the window is open, and the Reagan Gold Group is ready to help you right now. Call them, 1-800-702-2212. 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There is no pressure. The only risk is doing nothing. Carl, thank you as always, brother. You are the best in the business. I am grateful to have you on this show every single week. Folks, I am Walt Phillips. Thank you for listening to The Gold Show. 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
28: Getting weaker a bit. I'm Paul Stevens, Fox News. Lala now downgraded back to a tropical storm, but Hawaii still being blasted by strong winds and heavy rain. Fox Weather's hurricane specialist Brian Norcross.
29: Finally, Lala is letting up on the big island of Hawaii. It's out here well south of Honolulu, although they are going to get strong winds today. The track just missed the bottom of the big island. 70-mile-an-hour winds now. Anything less than 75, it's a tropical storm, not a hurricane anymore. And the threat is up here in Maui and Molokai and in Lanai. That's where it is now. Moving toward Honolulu later in the day. Heavy rain on Maui and Molokai and more to come. And then Oahu is next in line. But the storm will be weakening some by the time it gets there.
28: And at least one person has been killed so far. Almost 70% of the Big Island has reportedly lost power because of those strong winds. Heavy rain triggering massive flooding in Indiana, where at least 6 people have been killed, several others missing. Fox Weather's Adam Klotz.
30: So it has been relentless over the course of the entire week, and it took a couple of days for all of that water to funnel down into some of the streams and rivers. The White River runs through Indianapolis, and you're seeing some major to moderate flood stages there as all of that water tries to rush down in a very small area. That is why the flooding is happening along the rivers. Now, the good news is some of that rain beginning to die down a little bit. Still a risk of some showers. You're seeing them beginning to move in Indiana right now. The heaviest rain has actually moved a little farther off towards the east, and you're going to get dry days by the time you get into Monday and Tuesday. The risk of flooding today does shift towards the east. You're looking more like the Appalachian Mountains as you're wringing up some of that moisture that continues to move its way across the Midwest.
28: That's Fox Weather's Adam Klotz. Hundreds already evacuated from their homes. FEMA already approving an emergency declaration for Indiana to provide federal disaster assistance. 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
6: 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We got a ton to get to, including the junk fee ban that passed in Seattle, which folks on the left, they're celebrating. All it's going to do is going to make it more expensive to rent an apartment in Seattle. We're going to get to that, but first, a Tacoma Democrat has been arrested for a DUI crash. That's What's Trending, brought to you by the Sunset Auto Family.
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6: 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I sat on it for a couple days because I wanted to do what was right. I wanted to be fair. I wanted to give Krista Perez an opportunity to respond to some questions I had about an event that allegedly occurred early Tuesday morning, a little after midnight. She had won a week earlier the state house seat that she was running for out of Tacoma. She had just won that primary. And yet she found herself arrested for suspected DUI after police say she struck a parked car and then set off this chain reaction that damaged five vehicles in total. I believe that counts her vehicle as well. She was booked into Pierce County Corrections at 7:33 on Tuesday on this DUI charge. Bail was set at $1,000, which she did, in fact, pay. She posted bond and she was released a few hours later. I contacted the Democrats' campaign asking for comment. I asked whether or not she's the actual person named in the booking record. I asked whether or not she has a response to this arrest and this incident. I asked whether she intends to stay in the race. Like some basic questions, did not get any response. I asked many, many times. And I also said to myself, look, I'm sending in this email on the morning of the arrest. At that point, I didn't even know had she been released. So I decided to wait another day out of fairness. She did not respond. I reached out on Facebook. I reached out on Instagram. I called the number on her campaign page. I texted. No response. Which is the kind of non-response you get when you hope no one's going to pick up the story outside of a conservative talk show. And as of now, that appears to be the case. I know our sister station covered it. Kudos to them. But I doubt the Tacoma News Tribune is planning on picking this up unless they want to just, you know, continue to openly defend a Democrat running for office. Now, she beat the incumbent Democrat, Melanie Morgan, in the August 4th primary. Melanie Morgan has her own problems. She was the one who kept getting criticized for being really mean to work for. There were complaints that were lodged against her, if memory serves. And this whole case from Perez, this campaign, was running to the left of Melanie Morgan, who's already pretty far to the left. This was a big campaign in support of the income tax, things like that. Now, according to the officers who responded to this report, it was a report of a five-vehicle collision. They didn't know what had happened until they got there. And I spoke to a couple sources with knowledge of this. They tell me, or I'm told, that one moving vehicle that she was driving, allegedly, struck a parked car.

0: car. That parked car hit another parked car, which hit another parked car, which hit another parked car. It was basically a chain reaction kind of response. Now, the parked cars were unoccupied. Nobody was hurt in all of this. Perez wasn't hurt, although she was taken to the hospital as a precaution just for medical clearance before they took her to booking. And that accounts for the 7-hour gap between when this alleged accident or DUI occurred and when she was actually booked into jail. It's because of the medical clearance that they had to go through. She ended up getting released as according to the jail roster at 1:50 p.m. on Tuesday. So she didn't spend a ton of time in jail, but she did spend some time in jail. Now, to be clear, she was recognized as a House candidate. I don't know by who, but by someone within the department. I don't know if it was an officer who was at the scene or if this was afterward. But I'm told she didn't seek any special treatment. And I'm told she didn't identify herself as a candidate. So that's good. And I point that out because, again, I want to be fair in all of this. This is someone who works for the Department of Commerce. And this is someone who's very far to the left. And part of what it was that she was pushing was this idea that she will be a reflection of the values and principles of the district. And when you make this kind of mistake, and I'm presuming it was a mistake, I have no reason to believe that she does this on the regular, although I don't know. I would have probably asked her that question had she responded. Is this a reflection of those principles? She's presumably, if she wins in this upcoming election, presumably she will be voting on a future felony DUI threshold law, because we've been having these conversations and debates about whether or not we should lower the blood alcohol limit. Does she say, you know what, I've learned the errors of my ways? Or does she say, no, we should be raising it? I don't know. I think these are like basic questions, but she will be deciding those kinds of issues. And I do think it's important for voters to know that. Again, to me, is this something that is disqualifying? No, I don't think so. Would I have a different position if this was, you know, a result of a history of this? Yes, I would have a different position. Would I change my position if someone was injured? Yeah, absolutely. But I want to judge it in the context in which it allegedly occurred. And I don't know if this is, to me, it's not something that I would say as a matter of fact, categorically, I would never vote for someone like that. But it is reasonable for a voter to conclude, yeah, I don't want to vote for someone like that. Okay, fine. I don't know the details beyond what it is I just delivered to you and is available at SeattleRed.com. And the reality is, I don't know if we'll ever know. It depends on how this case moves forward. I believe there's going to be a hearing next week, and maybe we get more details. She's not going to go to jail for anything. Maybe she pays a fine. Maybe she does some community service. I'm imagining there's going to be a plea deal. I don't know. But it would be helpful if others in media might want to cover the story and ask some questions and perhaps push her to respond. Is she going to make me go down to the courthouse next week for the hearing? Please don't. And it's not going to be me. I'm just going to send Jackson anyway.
1: I don't deal with that traffic. I-5.
0: It's just so far. And it could be an early morning hearing. You're going to be driving from Issaquah, so you're hitting traffic both ways.
1: Yeah, I went to college in Tacoma. It's not fun.
0: It's not fun. But if that's what we have to do, I will sacrifice Jackson's morning to have him go down and figure this out. I do think it's reasonable to expect a response. Doesn't have to be to me, but a response from the candidate on this, right? This is not something like we discovered a DUI from a decade ago. This is like 2 days ago or 3 days ago. This is recent. And it came exactly a week after the win. So you can't even say, no, I was just celebrating from the night of, and I got, you don't know. But I do think it's fair for her to answer some basic questions about this and give us some details. She doesn't have to give it to us, but I do think she owes it to her potential future constituency. What happened? And can you ensure us that this is not going to happen again? I don't know if she got lucky and no one was harmed because of the nature of the timing of and the location of where this happened. Was it luck? I don't know if any of us want to get that answer, because it just reminds us that it could be unlucky next time if this were to happen again. So will it happen again? Do you have a drinking problem if it was, in fact, booze? If it is true what these allegations are. Maybe it's not true. Maybe there's something else. Maybe she was on medication for something. Maybe she was just tired. And maybe the cops got it wrong. I don't know. But it's a reasonable question to ask someone who's, you know, hoping you'll send them to Olympia to vote on issues like, again, just something that comes to mind completely at random, changing the DUI rules, the blood alcohol level. I think that that's fair. And again, I want to be fair on this story. These kind of stories kind of make me uncomfortable. And when you don't have someone responding to your requests, you then start to question yourself. Are they not responding because it's nonsense and they want you to print this so they can go after you and say that you lied? Or are they not responding because it is true? And I had to compare her middle name. That was the first thing. It's Krista Rose Perez. How many people who are running for office from Tacoma have that full name and are female, Hispanic? And then I looked up birthdays and they match. So then, of course, I confirmed with a pair of sources on this. So I hope she'll respond however it is she responds. She's most definitely, however, staying quiet until other media outlets push her into a response. But I appreciate the people who are reading this story. It's been number one on the site of all of our sites, actually, in the building all day. I hope it stays that way because I do think that this is about accountability. And despite what some bloggers, I saw some bloggers and Redditors who are very upset saying this. I would never, this can't be true. It came from Jason Ranson. It's a trash website. Can't be true. And then I'm seeing some of the Redditors saying, well, I mean, I looked up the jail roster. It has her name there. It said, yeah, but we don't know. These are just allegations. Yeah, they are just allegations. She's innocent until proven guilty, which is even in my article. I just like how we're dismissing just fact-based stories. I don't give my opinion on this. And if I did give my opinion, it would be like, yeah, I don't think it's the end of her political career. Unless she chooses not to respond. If she chooses complete silence, then I do think that that is something I could never support someone like that. You know, man up or woman up. Or for Jackson, man down. And answer some basic questions. That's all. Is that fair?
1: That's fair.
0: Seems reasonable.
1: Mm-hmm.
0: I saw someone, what's that angry blogger? Erica Barnett on Blue Sky.
1: Oh, yeah.
0: She's like, I mean, not that I'm defending this, but who would call this a five-car collision? I didn't even call it a five-car collision. I said that it was a call for a five-car collision, and then in the very next sentence, I tell you exactly what happened. I went out of my way to be fair. Maybe I should stop doing that. Just be unfair.
1: Was she
0: from
1: the
0: now
1: one
0: on
1: that complained about Girmay Zahawai, like, taking a picture with Brian Haywood, or is that someone else?
0: That was someone else.
1: Oh, okay.
0: That was the burner.
1: Right.
0: That was,
1: oh, right.
0: Hannah.
1: Yeah. And, oh, yeah, yeah, yeah.
0: Okay. And, you know, they're all the same. They're all nuts. God bless them. 1-800-465-8770 for your text. Let's find out what else is trending.
2: What's trending in Seattle?
0: So the Seattle City Council unanimously passed legislation coming from the mayor's office that would ban rental junk fees, but also ensure that you all still pay for those fees, except now those fees are going to get hit on accounts that otherwise would not have been. These are named specifically as administrative fees, pet rent, package fees. This broader sort of junk fee category covers application fees, late fees, processing fees, anything charged on top of base rent. The enforcement goes like this. According to this law, landlords who violate this could be taken to court by the Seattle City Attorney's Office and might owe three times the amount of the illegal fee that they were trying to collect. And of course, people like Dahlia, speaking to Como, who lives on Capitol Hill, God bless Dahlia, who doesn't understand how any of this works. But she seems to think that this is going to lead to less fees that she's going to pay, which would be better for her budget.
3: It makes budgeting a lot easier. The pet fees, the parking fees that you didn't know were going to be included, and then suddenly you sign your lease and then they're all hitting you at once.
0: Okay. So those fees still exist, Dahlia. They're not going anywhere. They're not going anywhere. In fact, it might make it less transparent. It might make it less transparent, and they're just not understanding that, are they, Ryan?
4: Transparency is the most important thing that renters can have. You don't want to be caught in a situation where you're paying more than you budgeted for. And so I think that legislation like this is great for renters.
0: It's not. They seem to think that this is just about transparency. And that we live in this world in which you go ahead and you sign the lease. And then afterwards they say, oh, and by the way, we're Spirit Airlines or we're Ryan Airlines. We're charging you $10 for that pillow. That's not what they're talking about. Okay. If you cannot charge a pet fee. Okay. I pay at the apartment I live in Seattle. I pay $50 a month extra because I have, did we talk about this? My dog D'Artagnan.
1: You got a dog?
0: I got a dog.
1: When?
0: Yeah, 2 years ago.
1: Whoa.
0: I know. Not quite 2 years, but almost. I pay $50 more a month for the dog. Why do they do that? Because, and this is reasonable, a dog might destroy part of the apartment, might, you know, scratch up the flooring or chew a doorknob or something. There's all these different things that they would then have to pay that would normally happen if I were walking around, unless I didn't, you know, trim my nails for a very, very, very long time. It became like Howard Hughes, perhaps. So I get that. They get rid of that now, right? Now, there's two options for these apartments. They could, in the future now, say, we're not going to accept dog owners, which in Seattle would be a huge mistake. There are a handful of places that don't allow pets, but almost everyone has a dog in Seattle. So that would be a huge mistake. So what they'll do is number two. Hey, it was $50 specifically to you, Jason, because you have a dog, but not your neighbor, John, who doesn't. Okay, well, now I'm going to charge you $25 and I'm going to charge John $25. We'll make up for it. Or was more likely, no, we're still going to charge you $50. We're just going to add it to the rent and we're going to charge John $50 because we can't assume that he's not going to have a dog. So we'll just make the assumption that he has a dog. They're going to do that for every single apartment, every single one. The whole mailroom nonsense, which I think is the dumbest. I pay $10 a month for access to our mailroom.
1: Really? Wow.
0: It's unbelievable. I hate it. I hate it. But now I'm not going to be able to hate it because I won't even know it exists. So my rent will have that $10 put into the base of the rent. That's how all of a sudden rents are going to go up and go like, what's going on? Why is this apartment $75 more than it was yesterday? Well, we just found out why. Because the dum-dums decided to push this on the lie that it's going to cut your rent. It is not. It is not. Here's Kevin Schilling, friend of the show. He's the Government Affairs and Advocacy Director for the Rental Housing Association.
5: It's not reducing rent. In fact, I guarantee you it's probably going to raise rent. Yep. Quality will go down because housing providers can't utilize a fee for individualized service. And there's going to be less choice. The regulatory landscape is making it more and more difficult for small businesses to operate in the city of Seattle. And the only organizations and companies that are going to be able to handle it are going to be able to be the corporate private equity backed folks.
0: Yeah, bye-bye small landlords that are going to hit the hardest and charge you more as a result of this. They're going to be some of the big ones that can be able to handle some of the back-end stuff without putting it on the renter, some of it, but just small part of it. But congratulations. I'm sure you feel really great about having done this. I'm sure you all think you're doing something big. It's one of those performative acts of legislation that makes you feel really good until you realize it doesn't do anything.
1: I mean, that's all left-wing legislation, really.
0: It really, especially around housing.
1: Yeah.
0: This kind of stuff drives me nuts. And I just can't stand the people who pretend that some of the fees aren't at least reasonable. Or at least like the concept of some of the fees. I think it's reasonable to say we're going to charge you for parking. The fee might not be reasonable. My fee, I think, is like $380 for parking.
1: It's crazy.
0: It's insane. It's absolutely insane. But if they came back and said it's going to be $150 or something like that, or even $200, like, okay, I don't want to pay it, but I get it. I get it. There's a cost that comes with parking. And since I'm actually using the parking spot versus my neighbor who walks to work, who works at, you know, Amazon or whatever, why should they have to pay for the park? Like, I get that. And the same with rental fees. They have to run background checks. Those things cost money. They do. And they're not going to look at your application and say, oh, no, this person seems legit. No, they're still going to run it. And there's a fee. Now, does that fee have to be, you know, three times the cost of what it actually? No, of course not. And if you wanted to come up with some sort of reasonable way to mitigate that, okay, fine, we can have that conversation. But they're not even considering that. They just think all of these fees are nonsense. And the lowest IQ people or the most ignorant on how this stuff works, they're the ones who ultimately determine bills like this, their success. That's the part that just drives me nuts. And then the next Cuomo or King or Cairo 7 report a month and a half from now, 2 months from now, or whatever this officially goes into effect. It's just so expensive. I just can't believe how expensive it is.
1: Same thing with rent control.
0: Yes.
1: We said you couldn't charge this much, and then people start building apartments, and now the rent's higher. How'd that happen?
0: It's just they never take responsibility for what they do. Speaking of my apartment, can I just mention, since we only have like a minute left, I got home from New York yesterday, and I saw an envelope that was taped to my door, which doesn't seem like you should do that. Put it under the door, like
1: someone
0: could
1: just
0: slide
1: it
0: in. I don't, but okay, it's a, you know, all the people who live in my complex are all Amazon people. These are all high earners for the most part. You couldn't afford to live in my apartment unless you were a high earner. That's how stupidly expensive it is. And I get to it, and it just says my apartment number, and I get in, I open it. There's a little heart, a little note on it. And I read it. And a little heart-shaped note.
1: Secret admirer, maybe?
0: Almost. Almost. It was weird that it wasn't a heart. And when I tell you what's on it, it's going to be even weirder. Because they didn't need to have it as a heart. It was a very nice, sweet note from my neighbor. My literal next-door neighbor, whom I've met in passing. Because one time, D'Artagnan was coming out of the door. And the wife was opening her door at the time. And she screamed and ran back into the apartment. Dog didn't do anything. She just got freaked out. And the only other time I've seen them just walking past them. I have no ideas what their names are. Not interested in that, if I'm being totally upfront. I've never heard them, even in their apartment. We have very well insulated walls. It said, it doesn't know my name either. It said, dear neighbor, we want to thank you for your patience. As we just had a baby last week, we are new parents. We are learning how to figure this all out, and we anticipate there's going to be some noise coming from our baby over the course of the next few weeks. Thank you for your patience. Now, you might say you're being a little presumptuous if you think I'm going to be patient with that. But then,
1: they clearly don't know you.
0: They don't. However, it also included an $80 Uber gift card, which I thought, I'm looking at him like, $80? What are you, nuts? $80? I appreciate the sentiment. Really, it's a very sweet thing. You didn't need to give me a gift card at all. And I hope they don't know who I am, because I don't think I could cash an $80. Like, I make good money. I would feel really bad cashing it. So I don't know what to do with it. I was thinking about giving it to you, but that's not going to happen. So I didn't know what to do with it.
1: I would just re-gift it.
0: That's probably what I'm going to do. But also, what if they see that it was cashed in? They're going to think I took it. Once they realize I'm a big radio and TV star or something, and then they're going to call me out like
1: selfish.
0: I wanted to give it back, but also I didn't want to continue the conversation. Of course I'm understanding. I might not like it. It might be annoying if the kid starts screaming and crying all night long. But again, I've never heard them at all from their apartment. And then number two, and I remember this when I got D'Artagnan, for the first couple of weeks, he was whining when I left him home because he was nervous and scared. And I remember sending a note to just a couple of people on my floor with my number, say, hey, I apologize ahead of time. I didn't give him a gift card. I said, hey, I apologize ahead of time. Here's my number. If he's too disruptive over the course of the next couple of weeks. We're training him. I promise I'm working on it. Please let me know. One person texts me, say, thank you for that. It's not been a big deal. The other one says, hey, just so you know, I heard someone scream, shut that bleeping dog up from the hallway the other. I just thought you should know. That was the only other note that I got. And now I'm wondering if I should have given a gift card. But I don't. You don't need to give it. It's very sweet that they did that. And I now think highly of my neighbors. Whereas before, they were just people who I would bump into from time to time. I'm still not interested in befriending them or knowing anything about their child or their names even. But it was very nice. 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
8: 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Keep listening.
0: Welcome back to the Jason Rancho. Thank you so much for tuning in. Really do appreciate it. Yes, I'm back in the Seattle studios. It seems like a waste that we spent like $10 million upgrading the New York City studios when I'm only there, you know, 5-6 days out of the month. Right? Feels like we probably should have put that money into this studio.
1: That studio looks pretty good, though.
0: Yeah. You should see the text I just sent our engineers. You might want to walk that back. Chris Reichtel is the Washington State Superintendent of Public Instruction. He's the school chief for the state. And he also happens to be a hardcore partisan lunatic leftist. He's very, very, very far to the left. He's always been. But you would assume that if you are the superintendent of public instruction, you might keep a lot of the political views, certainly when it comes to national politics, away from the public eye. Because you understand that you have a very diverse school environment that you are overseeing. It's not just about delivering to Western Washington school districts, which have a tendency to be pretty far to the left, but there are some on the east side of the state, certainly in Central Washington, Southwest Washington, that aren't insane, that aren't hyper-partisan, progressive lunatics. He doesn't really care. He never really cared. So he goes on his personal Facebook page, and to be clear, this is his personal Facebook page, and he decides to weigh in on the national conversation around the socialist takeover of the Democratic Party. It's very obvious that socialist candidates have been seeing some significant wins. Although in Wisconsin, much to my surprise, that the DSA member Francesca Hong did not win. But we saw the socialists win in New York, in Colorado. We've seen them most recently in Washington, although for the most part, actually, the more quote-unquote mainstream Democrats won. But we've obviously seen this surge. And the national media has been having a conversation about that. And that's media on the right and on the left, talking about the impact that the socialists and their base will have on the Democratic Party. If you are a socialist or socialist adjacent, maybe you look at this and you don't see it as that big of a deal. You say to yourself, these are just normies. Why are we going after the normies? Why are you talking about the normies? Which tells you a lot about the person saying it. Reichtel said, I don't remember the media in 2016 wondering whether the fascist MAGA wing of the GOP would destroy the entire party, but they sure spend a lot of time perseverating on the idea that the DSA, Democrat Socialists of America, will destroy the Democratic Party. Now, so this is noteworthy for a few reasons. The first of which, when he talks about the MAGA wing of the Republican Party, he's talking about tens of millions of people who won the election, right? I mean, he wants you to just dismiss, although I guess he said 2016 specifically, but that's what he's talking about. He's talking about tens of millions of Trump supporters, which he views as fascist.
1: It's a total false equivalency.
0: It's 100% a false equivalency. But even, let's even first, for the sake of the argument, say ideologically there was a case to be made here. The members of the DSA represent a very, very, very tiny minority of the voting population, and yet they have a disproportionate amount of power because they're using the Democrat infrastructure to elect their candidates. And they're taking advantage of low turnout elections. Again, whether we're talking about New York or Colorado or in Michigan. So it's not just a false equivalency. It's just a complete misunderstanding of the role that a small group is playing in a larger group versus a large group in a large group. He writes, MAGA and DSA are not two opposite ends of the political spectrum. The former wants to take away civil rights, further hand the economy over to oligarchs, oh God, and install a theocracy. The DSA wants affordable housing, a fair tax code, and accessible education. Okay. They also want the end of Israel. They don't want any borders. They're pushing for not just the defunding of police, but the abolition of police. And the list goes on and on. I mean, they want to ban Thanksgiving and football. Fireworks during the 4th of July. Don't get me wrong. I don't like fireworks. But on Independence Day, that's the only time you should do fireworks. That's what these people stand for. So again, his argument is just so weak, but it tells you what side he's on. It tells you where he's coming from politically. This is a guy who probably is a DSA member, it sounds like. Or the bare minimum, he's so far to the left that he's willing to give a pass to DSA members because he's more aligned than maligned with them. He said, hang on tight. 2026 is the baby step to 2028. And stop vilifying those who seek an expansion of the public good. These folks are not communists. I mean, they literally call themselves communists, and they say their end goal is communism. They would merely have been regular old Democrats from 1914 to 1980. To 1980? Is he nuts? Like, there's some overlap, not with the communism part. Unless you're saying a certain member of Congress was right to go after the Democrats.
1: I mean, the first time Obama ran in 2008, he was publicly opposed to gay marriage.
0: Yeah, this is just such a dishonest and historically illiterate take. It really is. And if anything, he's defending McCarthyism, I think. Couldn't you, if we wanted to be really bad faith, could we take this out and say, Chris Reichtel defending McCarthyism? He maybe had a point. He was going after the actual communists who, according to Chris Reichtel, existed up until 1980 in the Democratic Party. It was the Democratic Party, he says. He says it's media construction that has changed, not the core values of traditional Democrats. This dum-dum is arguing to you that police defunding, prison abolition, open borders, okay, taking over the means of production, those are traditional democratic values. No, they're not.
1: Abolishing the Senate.
0: Those are not traditional democratic values. They're becoming more traditional right now because of the insurgency of the socialist, communist left of the party. Like, okay, I give you that. But he's arguing that was the core belief. Now, there's always been a belief in the Democratic Party of big government, right? And there's certainly been an embrace of socialist positions. You can look to FDR. But all the other stuff? Really? That's okay. If you want to say that that's the traditional Democrat, I'm presuming then he calls himself a traditional Democrat, which means he's coming out as a socialist. But again, even pushing all the stupid aside, he's making this declaration as the superintendent of public instruction. I don't care you did it on your personal account. You can't separate the fact that you are the superintendent and you are telling people where you stand and you're calling tens of millions of people in this country. You're calling people in this state fascists simply because you disagree with them politically. And this whole idea, well, you know, the one side, they want success for this country. The other doesn't. Well, you know, one side is not trying to destroy our very institutions that keep us functioning as a society. The other side does. It's not my side that wants to destroy all those institutions. That's your side. That's your side. And he's done this kind of thing before. Again, he's an openly partisan person who maybe should spend less time worried about, you know, mimicking talking points from MS Now or from The Atlantic and focus on your job, because we dropped to 31st in the nation for education. And we were already doing poor, because the last number, this is from the Annie E. Casey Foundation report that came out a couple weeks ago or maybe 3 weeks ago. We were 27. Now we're 31. We're going in the wrong direction. But again, this is the dude who tells you there's no biological differences between boys and girls. There's no differences between genders. And again, this is all happening at a time in which there's a clear takeover of the Democratic Party. This is making that argument. This is legitimately making that case. You had Ro Khanna, who was on, what was it, NPR? And he said Democrats should go even further to the left if we want to win in 2028.
9: Should Democrats nominate a more progressive candidate in 2028 than they have in the past?
10: Yes. And but what does that mean? It means we...
0: I don't know. You said yes. What are you asking me for? But what does that mean? Okay, answer.
10: We need America's next New Deal. I am believe we need a economic realignment in this country. What does that look like specifically?
0: You're the one telling us this. Just tell us the answers. Why is he asking that question? I don't like that flourish. I don't like that.
10: Tax billion.
0: Why don't I like that? I don't like it because...
10: Billionaire wealth. You could raise $4 trillion if you taxed the billionaires.
0: Okay. There was... It came from the OFB. I saw it on Fox yesterday. They looked at the numbers and said, if you were taking all of our billionaires, and I guess the one trillionaire, if you took 100% of their earnings, okay? And in fairness, they're not saying that on the left. They think they want like 99%. They're saying if you took 100%, you would pay down the debt, right? And that's it. You would not be able to pay for literally anything. Just everyday functioning of our government would not be paid for if you were to go after and continue to collect taxes on everybody else. So the math doesn't even add up. The math isn't mathing. Shocker from the side that tells us math is racist, I guess. But it's precisely why you've got people like Michael LaRosa, a former Biden staffer. He was the press secretary for Jill Biden, who's a doctor, by the way, kind of somewhat different than
1: Kim Schreier.
0: It's a little bit different. I mean, she's a completely fake doctor. But he went on Fox News and he's getting a lot of, you know, clicks and eyeballs because this is an actual traditional Democrat, the one that our friend Chris Reichtel is talking about, saying, yeah, the DSA taking over this party is not good. They are not traditional Democrats. They're not Democrats at all. They are not Democrats at all. And he looked at what happened in Wisconsin and said, this is good news for the party.
11: There were some close races, but we still have to get to the general election. What I found was that the Midwest was really this sort of firewall, and the establishment wasn't able to sort of save that firewall in Michigan. However, what we saw are Governor Whitmer and Governor Evers stand up and say, enough is enough. Now, they finally got off the sidelines and got involved, and when they did, that margin closed in Michigan, and it was enough to get Crowley over the edge in Wisconsin. It's a lesson from my party that Democrats need to stand up to these people. We need to stand up to them, and it's okay to say that these are wacky ideas.
0: They're not going to do that because, one, there are some Democrats who at least believe some of their ideas aren't actually wacky, and two, they fear the base won't show up and support them. And again, when you have low turnout elections, that's a legitimate fear. And his point here is correct, right? That the Democrats are in trouble when they embrace the crazy, which is why I'm generally okay with them embracing the crazy, at least in the short term, because that's good for Republicans. And we're going into a midterm that's going to be very difficult for the Republicans. And it seems like that's going to be more so of the case on the Senate side than I originally thought. It's still, I think, a little bit too early to really come to that conclusion. But I've said this from the beginning. The House is 100% going to go to the Republicans. And
1: the Democrats.
0: The Republicans are going to lose the House. People on our side don't want to tell you that because they think it's going to lead to less turnout, which maybe it will. But I'm not going to lie to you and tell you anything other, because then the media will say, see, this loss proves, not that history repeats itself literally every single time except twice, it's because of the unpopularity of Donald Trump and all his policies and everyone has rejected conservatives. No, that's not why. Because it always happens. It's because the American people don't want one party rule. We never want one party rule. The only times we get it is because we just happen to, in election, vote for one party. But once we establish, oh, God, look what we've done. Look what we've done. Then we course correct. We want divided government because generally it means that people are going to come together and compromise. Compromise doesn't exist anymore. That's the problem. So maybe this will be a history not repeating itself. But I sincerely doubt that. 1-800-465-8770 if you want to send me a text. 1-800-465-8770. You are listening to the Jason Rantz Show. When we come back, oof, cronyism from Nick Brown's off? That is this fake news? They're being accused of cronyism. How could that be? Nick Brown, our Survivor loser? No.
1: So out of character.
0: I'm going to take the break to review this story before we do it, just to make sure it's legitimate. We'll get into that, unless it doesn't pass the smell test, when we come back on the Jason Rantz Show.
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0: To the Jason Rand Show. Thank you so much for tuning in. I really do appreciate it. As Jackson wrote at SeattleRed.com, to paraphrase Shakespeare's Hamlet, there's something rotten in the state of Washington. I think that's a direct quote, is it not?
1: I think it was Denmark in the play.
0: It's weird because whenever I'm told something rotten in a state is happening, I just immediately assume.
1: Well, it's always happening here, so I can see how you can make that mistake.
0: Totally.
1: But.
0: Nick Brown's former law firm attempted to influence the Attorney General's office drafting of the ballot title and language for similar initiatives earlier this year. This is not a shock. In fact, Brian Haywood of Let's Go Washington was on this show saying as much. What, like a month and a half ago? But others are now picking up on this. It's specific law that we're talking about. And kudos to the Center Square for doing some really great reporting here. They found out in letters or emails that they got a hold of courtesy of a public disclosure request. Pacifica partners Paul Lawrence and Kai Smith wrote on March 20th and April 6th, quote, to provide input on the ballot titles and ballot measure summaries for initiatives that would repeal the recently passed income tax on high-income earners. The March 20th letter stated, Washington is one of just 9 states that do not tax income, and economists have consistently ranked the state's tax system, which relies on sales and business taxes, as among the most regressive in the country. This kind of sounds like the judge who decided to side against Arthur West. The letters encouraged the AGO to paint a picture of fiscal calamity should the income tax be rejected by voters. Brown's law firm was not the only group attempting to stack the deck against the initiative. Unshockingly, a bunch of SEIO or SEIU voices got involved here, including the treasurer of SEIU 775, Adam Glickman, who emailed David Postman, the AGO chief of staff. Thank you for the opportunity to provide input on the ballot titles and ballot measure summaries for initiatives measure, and then he gives it off, which would eliminate through repeal or amendment the recently passed income tax on high income earners. Huh. It's weird because SEIU is the largest donor, or at least one of the largest donors, to the campaign trying to defeat the income tax, and yet they were working with the Attorney General's office? That's so weird.
1: It's totally normal, though, right?
0: Yeah, I mean, it happens. And no, I will say, in fairness, it does happen. It's true. The difference is Democrats pretend to be upset by things like this. They pretend that they're above all of this, the same way they pretend that they're above quote unquote dark money and big money donors. We got to get the billionaires. Could you start with your own party? Because billionaires are giving an awful lot of money, including billionaires who don't even live in this country. Huh, it's kind of weird how that kind of works. And so this screams cronyism. According to Jackson Maynard, the other Jackson we like, he's with the...
1: But you like me?
0: I was talking about Jackson Pollock, the artist.
1: Oh, okay.
0: Wait, you thought, you dummy, you thought I was talking about you. I said like, not deal with. He's with the Citizens Action Defense Fund. He's also trying or has tried to sue the income tax out of existence. But look, Rob McKenna is quoted in this Center Square article saying that this is all highly irregular. It's not irregular to have special interest groups getting involved. That part happens. It's going to continue to happen. That's true with Republicans and it's true with Democrats. But in this case, he says this is not appropriate, and it suggests that they were actually solicited by the Attorney General's office, which that part is highly unusual in that they put it in writing. It's not highly unusual that you might solicit from your campaign donors and special interests when you do it over the phone. That's why you do it over the phone, because you're not supposed to do it. You don't put it in writing because then the Center Square or Seattle Red or some other outlet gets a hold of it and then points out how corrupt this entire process is. And that's what Maynard is saying from the start of this, saying the AG office apparently reached out to his law, to this law firm to have them provide their opinion and yet didn't afford the proponents of these initiatives the same opportunity to provide feedback. The Attorney General's role in crafting ballot titles is not to engage in a campaign either for or against the ballot measure. It's to accurately describe the content of the initiatives so that the voter have the ability to know what the measure actually does. And if what they're doing is trying to skew it based on their political preferences and the viewpoint of the Attorney General as to whether he wants the measure to pass or fail, this is an abuse of power. He's 100% correct. And again, in fairness to Nick Brown, he's probably thinking, this is how corrupt the system's always been. Why would I be any other way but corrupt?
1: And most local media is not going to call me on it.
0: Yeah, who's going to, what is the Center Square in Seattle Red going to call? Oh, wow. He doesn't care about the Center Square or Seattle Red. He cares about the Seattle Times, which is not going to call him out. He cares about the local TV networks, which will not call him out. So what does he care? Seriously. This is a big story. I think this is a big scandal. Which is why you're not going to see it covered outside of conservative media. 1-800-465-8774. Your text. 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
28: Even with a downgrade, Lala continues to lash Hawaii. I'm Ann Carrick, Fox News. Lala downgraded from hurricane to tropical storm, but it is not done. Fox Weather's Katie Byrne in Honolulu.
29: We've already seen significant impacts over on the Big Island. And in fact, there are search and rescue teams underway right now because of two homes, at least, that have been swept away because of a ton of rain. 3 feet of rain was recorded in one spot right outside of Hilo. We also know officials have confirmed one person has died in a storm-related car accident over on that island as well. Roughly 70% of customers on the Big Island don't have power right now. More than 100,000 without power across the entire state. Officials are also warning about how strong these winds will be. Not only could we see flooding, but we could see these winds pick up debris and send them flying.
28: Hundreds of people already evacuated from their homes. FEMA approved an emergency declaration for Indiana to provide federal disaster assistance. Heavy rain in Indiana is blamed for deadly flooding, and more rain is expected. At least six people are dead, several others missing. More from Fox Weather's Adam Klotz.
30: Some of these communities, 1 foot of total rainfall, still could see a little bit of rain. The ground is saturated, right? So additional rain could cause a problem. But those really big, heavy rains, hopefully those are winding down at this point. We saw plenty of rivers get up near major flood stage or moderate flood stages. They peaked, they crested, and now we're just going to kind of watch those move on downstream. Still at least some risk of some rain moving across the state of Indiana, but nothing like the last 4 or 5 days. There are still flood watches, flash flood warnings out there across central Indiana. And then most of the heavier rains actually going to move more towards the Appalachian Mountains here for your day today.
28: And in Hawaii, Governor Josh Green also declaring a state of emergency and dozens of National Guard members on standby for deployment where they have received 2 or 3 feet of rain. 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
0: Hey, it's Jason Rantz. Summer's here and everyone's on the road enjoying the outdoors. Chelan, Leavenworth, Westport, doesn't matter where you're headed, you're getting there on roads

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6: All right, welcome to the show, everybody. I'm your host, Kenny Michaels. It is great to be here today. We got the most exciting week about gold and silver. This is what we've been waiting for. Welcome to the show. I'm Kenny Michaels. This is Striking Gold. I am the Brad Pitt of precious metals. Here we go. Let's go. The number to get me live on air, 888-961-0222. That's the number to get me live. You can also go to kennysgoldquiz.com. By the way, you can follow me on Instagram. Type in Striking Gold with Kenny Michaels. All one long word. I'll run it all together. And you can follow me on Instagram. Let's go! The rally is on. This last week, gold went up $500 an ounce. The rally is on. This is it. China has already started a reset of gold. And there was a huge article on Google that said this. Ready? The revalue of gold and silver will instantly create hundreds of billions in gains. That's how expensive gold is going to get here very shortly. Now, I'm in gold, so I'm going to take an advantage. I'm going to take advantage of this 100 billions in gains. Some of that's mine because I have an IRA in gold. I have gold and silver at home. So I'm going to take advantage of some of these billions of dollars of gains that's starting. If you're in gold, so are you. Congrats. Buy more now. Hurry up. Because the rally is on. Gold has exploded. Silver has exploded. Deutsche Bank says the gold and silver explosion phase has begun. This is what we've been waiting for. A lot of people are going to price themselves right out of gold. What do I mean by that? Well, it's simple. You don't move your retirement account. You stay in stocks. You stay in stocks. You're a flake. You don't want to do it. You change your mind, blah, blah, blah. You have

0: flaky tendencies, blah, blah, blah. You procrastinate, blah, blah, blah. And then while you're doing all that, gold is soaring because that's what's happening right now. And at some point, you're going to be priced right out of the ability to get gold. And it's going to happen shortly. And then you're stuck in higher taxes the rest of your life, like being on cholesterol medication or blood pressure medication. Once you're on for the rest of your life, right? And if you get stuck in stocks because you waited too long to get gold and silver, you're a victim of higher taxes. I'm a survivor of higher taxes in my retirement account because I'm in gold. You're a victim. I'm a survivor. I pay less. You pay more. You're the victim. I'm the survivor. So you can either join me on Survivor. You can either join me and be a survivor and pay less to the government and keep more of your money. Or you can be a victim of higher taxes. That's your call. That's your call. If you wait any longer to move that retirement account or that cash into physical gold and silver, ladies and gentlemen, you will price yourself right out and you'll miss out on this incredible journey and explosion that gold and silver has now started. We've been waiting for this. Thank you, China, for resetting gold, for starting the reset. Thank you, Trump, for talking about repricing gold and silver. It has now started to happen. $500 an ounce in 1 week. That's nuts, Monday to Friday. It's nuts. There was even an AI version posted on Truth Social of Trump kissing a gold cross with Jesus on it. Market Watch just came out Friday and said, expect new shattering records for gold and silver. The rally is on. The rally is on. Let's go. Join in now. You can call Golden Crest Metals, 888-406-6222. Again, 888-406-6222. That's their number. They're there right now. Someone will answer that phone if you call. Or if you want me, the good-looking Kenny Michaels, to help you, go to kennysgoldquiz.com. Okay. Now, I'm going to share something with you guys that's crazy. Crazy. All the Asian countries are now buying up gold. Korea has not bought gold in 13 years. And now they made an 18-ton purchase of gold because China has already started the reset. So whether you like China or not, whether they're an ally or an enemy of the United States, say what you want. But the revaluing of gold and silver, is, they're saying, was now going to create hundreds of billions of gains. Not stocks, gold and silver. All right, the number to get me live here in studio, 888-961-0222. You can call right now. The amazing Wendy is on phones this morning. Ring up the phone line. If you have questions about moving to gold and silver with your retirement account, you better not wait. The rally has started. This is the part we've been waiting for. I've been telling you month after month after month after show after show after show. I said the minute oil prices go down, bam, the rally will start, and we are here. And I'm not saying it to toot my own horn. Toot, toot. I'm not. I don't care about my horn. By the way, regarding horns, I was on the freeway the other day and a guy honked at me because he recognized me from kennysgoldquiz.com and from YouTube and Instagram and all that. And that's never happened to me before. But the dude honked at me, and he had one of those horns. He rewired his horn. He had one of those horns. I'm like, what is that? But I'm not tooting my... I'm just telling you, you better move to gold now. The rally is on. Gold is exploding. $500 an ounce in the last 5 days. Let's go. Okay? Don't be shocked if gold hits well over 5,000 in the next 10 days. Don't be shocked. The rally is on. Oil prices have dropped. Gold is soaring. My IRA is soaring. What is yours doing? Are you a victim of higher taxes? I'm a survivor. What are you? All right, the number to get me live, 888-961-0222. That's the number to get me live. I'm Kenny Michaels. This is Striking Gold. You can follow me on Instagram. Go to Striking Gold with Kenny Michaels. Become a follower of mine. Let's go. We're having fun. People are doing phenomenal with gold. Because what you don't understand about gold, people ask me, should I invest in gold? Yes. There is a video I'm going to play for you right now by Kevin O'Leary. Now, if you don't know who that is, that's Mr. Wonderful. That's what he calls himself, right? He's the bald guy on Shark Tank. And he is a big investor of physical gold and silver. And he launched a video. I think it was on YouTube, if I'm not mistaken, but it may be a different platform. Doesn't matter. I have a part of that video I'm going to play for you. And when I play this video, listen to what he says. Okay, let's play it. Go ahead.
1: You know, people ask me all the time, should I invest in gold? You should always be investing in gold. Gold goes up in value. That's proven for thousands of years.
0: Okay. He said, someone asked him, should I invest in gold? And he said, you should always invest in gold. It goes up in value for thousands of years and it's proven. And now the rally is on. The price of gold is now soaring. This is what we're waiting for. The faster you get in, the faster you take part of these billions in gains they're now talking about. We're here. It's happened. Oil prices have tumbled. It's here. Let's go. It's here. The people that wait to move into gold will price themselves right out of it. And once that happens and it becomes too expensive for you, you're stuck in your retirement account with higher taxes when you pull money out of it. You'll be in higher taxes the rest of your life. You can be a victim or a survivor. Want to be a survivor and keep more of your money? Move to gold. Listen, I want to share something, right? The stock market goes up, right? And the stock market goes down, right? And you say, well, the stock market goes up, I make money. Every time you make money in the stock market, so does Uncle Sam. The more you make, the more they get. The more you make, the more they get. Aha. But gold is soaring. And the more you make there, the less they get. So if I said to you, you could make money in either place. One, you give Uncle Sam more, and one, you give Uncle Sam less. Which would you do? If you say, well, I really enjoy paying a lot of taxes, well, then you need therapy. You can go to kennysgoldquiz.com and send me a message and I'll refer you to a good therapist because you need therapy. All right, we already got a caller blowing up our phone. Let's go to the phones. Let's go to Guy. Yeah, we're going to in Arizona. Wait a minute, I'm going to bring him on right now. Okay, Guy, welcome to the show.
2: Good morning. How are you today?
0: I'm good. How are you?
2: I'm doing fine. I didn't lose any money in the stock market this last week. I have silver ETFs, so they did go up a little bit. But other than that, I don't have any other stocks. And if I do, I normally sell them at the end of the day.
0: Okay, so let me share with you. Silver, I would never buy ETFs, guys. ETFs is not physical metals. I know your financial guy is going to say, well, you are invested in physical metal. That's great. Ask him to send it to you. See what he says. Okay?
2: I ETFs, understand that completely.
0: Listen, ETFs is like you telling me, Mr. Michaels, I own a plane. And I say, really, what kind of plane do you own? Well, a paper plane. Well, sir, that's not a plane. It's like saying you own a gun, but you really have stock in Smith & Wesson. Right? There's a difference between ETF and physical gold and silver. When you buy physical gold and silver, you can take possession of it. You can have it in your hand. You can hold it. You can roll the coins on the floor. You can flip them. You can do whatever you want with them. Try that with an ETF.
2: Yes. Yes, I know I'm down probably $18,000 on my ETF.
0: I'm down $18,000 because you don't own gold. Yes.
2: No, well, I own quite a bit of silver, physical silver, a few 100-ounce bars and quite a few 10-ounce bars and a few coinage. But with the premium on the coins or the 1-ounce silvers, it's more of a cost.
0: So I want to share something with you. I want to give you
2: 5 or 10.
0: Yeah, I want to give you my condolences on bars. Stay away from bars. Bars are reportable to the government. Stay away from bars. 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
2: Great. Hey, it's nice talking with you today.
0: Same here, buddy. Thanks for tuning into the show. Bye-bye. All right, the number to get me live, 888-961-0222. That's the number to get me live. I'm Kenny Michaels. The Amazing Wendy's on phones today. The rally has begun. We're excited as hell. I don't think I've ever been this hyped and pumped. You know, because I have the right products in my IRA, and gold and silver exploded these last 5 days, imagine how well I've done. And I'm a survivor of having to pay higher tax to Uncle Sam. So at the end of the day, the more money you make in stocks, the more they get. The more money I make in gold, the more money I make in gold, the less they get and the more I get. That's how it should be. Remember what Trump said. Trump said, he who holds the gold makes the rules. When I'm in gold, they play by my rules. When I'm in stocks, I play by their rules. Hell no, I'm a senior. And now the rally has begun. Thank you, China. Thank you, U.S. Thank you for the battle. The rally has begun. Wow. How exciting is this, huh? All right. Every week, ladies and gentlemen, on this show, we have what's called a gold miner, right? Somebody who has tuned into my show, heeded to my information, called Golden Crest Metals. And the rest is a phenomenal journey. This week, we have a gentleman by the name of Art. Let's bring him on. Art, welcome to the show. Congratulations on being this week's gold miner. What's going on, brother?
3: Hey, everything good, Kenny. Thank you so much for your information, your tips, your creative thinking, alertness, and observation.
0: Well, sir,
3: I can't be happier.
0: Well, sir, you're welcome, and I'm glad that you heard the show, and I'm glad you contacted Golden Crest Metals. So tell me what happened. How did this whole thing get started?
3: Well, Kenny, for all my life, I've been an AM radio buff. I like to listen to AM radio, and I was scanning the dial, like they say, surfing. And I found your program, and it was several months ago, and it just attracted me. You're enthusiastic about what you do. You know what you're doing, and it exudes from the speakers. Just being honest.
0: Sir, I love what I do for a living. I love protecting seniors. I absolutely love it. You said something about you were surfing the radio dial. You know, I made this joke the other day. Gold and silver is soaring right now. It's absolutely soaring. Went up $500 an ounce in the last 5 days. Now there's no end in sight. They're saying, here we go. And I always say, you know that song by the Beach Boys, let's go surfing now. Everybody's learning now. Come on. Surf safari with me, right? Well, I'm telling people now is you better grab your surfboard right now, get your surfboard right now, and you better get on the gold wave, you better get on the silver wave, you know. Now we can start singing, let's go surfing now, everybody's learning now, come surf gold and silver with me, right? Because that's where we're going, baby. All right, so
3: we are, Kenny.
0: All right, Art, so you had decided to call Golden Crest. How was that process?
3: Excellent. Top rated, Kenny. Every question I asked was answered. And I'll tell you, I couldn't be happier. And it's just gone smoothly.
0: Yeah. And quick question. As you know, everyone that tunes into my show that I end up helping gets quite a bit of free silver. And with silver soaring now, that free silver people are making money on. So let me ask you this. How much free silver did you end up with?
3: Oh, Kenny, you're not going to believe. For me, 14,000.
0: 14,000 in free silver, and now silver soaring. So imagine how well you would do just on the 14,000 alone, never mind your investment. That's phenomenal. I love to hear this. Love it. Well, listen, bud.
3: Absolutely.
0: Listen, Art, there's a lot of people that tune into this show. I think there's 12 people tune into this show nationwide. And so any advice you would give them, sir?
3: Absolutely. You know what? Just what you said about Mr. Wonderful. Hey, you're Mr. Wonderful, too, because you put us on the right track. And, you know, I couldn't be happier, Kenny. Everything was handled properly. But the thing of it is, gold is not going to go down. We know that.
0: Nope. And you know what? Kevin O'Leary.
3: So anybody listening.
0: And you know what? Kevin O'Leary said it always goes up in value. And I'm going to address that because I know what some people are thinking. They're thinking things like, oh, well, gold went down the other day or blah, blah, blah. What Kevin O'Leary means by it goes up, that it always goes up, is that if you buy it for what it's for its purpose, meaning a long-term hold, that's what gold is. You put it in a retirement account and leave it alone. It always goes up long-term. Always.
3: Yes.
0: And so, well, that's great. Well, listen, buddy, for being this week's gold miner, you're getting a case of Omaha Steaks courtesy of me and my show, so I hope you eat meat. And
3: yes.
0: Good. Other than that, I'm glad Golden Crest Metals was able to help you, sir, and I'm glad I was able to help you. Congratulations again, brother. And by the way, ever since you bought those metals, you saw what gold has done. You saw what silver's done. And this is nothing. Just wait. It's going to continue. So congrats, buddy. Okay?
3: Thank you so much, Kenny. And everybody out there listening, take Kenny's advice. I did. And I'm very, very happy.
0: Well, I'm glad.
3: Kenny, thanks a million.
0: All right, brother. Mm-hmm. You got it. Take care. Bye-bye. All right, the number to get me live, 888-961-0222. That'll get you on with me here in studio. Okay? I'm Kenny Michaels. This is Striking Gold. All right, so here's one of the things I want to address. There are people that don't make money in gold. Who are those people? I'm going to tell you who they are. People that are flaky with their tendencies, meaning, oh, they buy and then they change their mind. Then they buy and then they change their mind. Gold is not a flaky investment. Okay? And I'm going to say this. You know if you have flaky tendencies. I don't, right? I'm not a flaky guy. Some people are. If you're flaky, call Kellogg's. They'll help you. They deal with frosted corn and bran flakes. They'll help you. Call Kellogg's. People that make money in gold are serious people that want to pay less to the uncle and keep more of their money. You can be a victim or a survivor of higher taxes. That's up to you. We're going to take a quick break. When we come back, we're going to talk about surfing. Surfing the golden silver wave. Let's go surfing now. Everybody's learning now. Come on, surf your golden silver with me. We'll be right back.
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0: on radio, the Brad Pitt of Precious Metals. Welcome back to the show. All right, so that last caller said I was Mr. Wonderful. I am not Mr. Wonderful. Kevin O'Leary is Mr. Wonderful. I happen to be a big fan of Mr. O'Leary. I'm a big fan of him. Okay, I love that guy. I love the way he speaks. I love how he speaks the truth. Love that guy. I only suggest that Mr. O'Leary grow a goatee, because if he grew a goatee, then him and I would compete for the sexiest man, because I look a little bit like him and he looks a little bit like me, except he's missing the goatee. So, Kevin, if you're listening, grow the goatee, pal. Okay. Anyway, here's what I want to tell you. I get people that call me, and I have to tell this story because I'm an adult, right? I'm a 64-year-old adult. Everyone I talk to is an adult. Remember that word, adult. I get 50 to 100 calls a week from people who say, Mr. Michaels, I'm getting killed in taxes, or I'm about to get killed in taxes in my IRA or my 401k or my RMDs. I'm going to get killed. And I say, move to gold. I say, yeah, good idea. And then they don't do it. Or they say, good idea. And then the spouse somehow gets in their ear and talks them out of it. I have no sympathy for people like that. It's like me telling you, it's kind of like you call me and say, I blew my knee out. I can't walk. So I say, well, go get it fixed. And you say, good idea. But you don't do it. And you drag your leg all over town, walk with a limp, get pushed around in a wheelchair. But yet, you complain about it. If you're okay with more tax, don't complain. Right? Simple. Don't complain. The Lord gave you an out. He said, invest in my money. You can take that advice or not. That's your business. But there's an out, you know. If you're whining or griping about higher taxes, or you inherited an IRA and you're getting killed in taxes, or you will, you have a way out. Take it or leave it. Be an adult. Take it or leave it. If you're happy paying higher taxes, great. Stop complaining. Stay where you are. Enjoy the journey. If you want to see gains better than the stock market and pay less to Uncle Sam, well, then go to gold. It's that simple. You could be a victim or a survivor. That's up to you. 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Quick reminder, you can follow me on Instagram, Striking Gold with Kenny Michaels. That's the Instagram name. Go there. All right. So Deutsche Bank is saying we are in the explosion phase of gold and silver. The Wall Street Journal said gold and silver is now roaring back to life. I warned you this was going to happen. The wave has begun. Ride it. Take it. The wave has begun. JP Morgan Chase said they expect the beginning of the last quarter gold to be at 5,000. Now, the beginning of the last quarter is October. I don't believe they're right. I think it's going to happen way sooner than that. We are on a wave now, ladies and gentlemen, that everybody's been calling for a long time. The increase in gold and silver, if it's in your IRA, is yours. And Uncle Sam gets less. He who holds the gold makes the rules. If you're in gold, they play by your rules. If you're in stock, you play by their rules. Okay? Google said now that the revalue is underway in China, okay, says that this revaluing, this reset that China has started is going to instantly create, and I'm reading exactly off my screen right now, says it would instantly create hundreds of billions of gains. Hundreds of billions in gains. What if I told you you could have hundreds of billions in gain, invest in something that's having hundreds of billions of gains and pay less tax than if you had hundreds of billions of gains in paper? You pay more tax. So it's not like you're going to go to gold and it's not doing anything and that's the only reason you pay less tax. That's not the case. It's outperforming the stock market. Come on. Put your bathing suit on. Put your Hawaiian shirt on. Get your lava flow. Have your little triangle of pineapple. Grab your surfboard. Let's go. Let's go. Surfing now. Everybody's learning now. Come on, surf gold and silver with me. Come on. Those of you that get priced out of gold and silver, it's hard for me to feel sorry for you. I've been on air talking about gold and silver now for 2.5 years. Okay? And I've warned you this was going to happen because all things indicated that this was going to happen and we're here now. So if you are a true believer that I'm going to go down with the stock market, I'm going to go down with the ship. Well, good luck to you, pirate. Yo ho, yo ho. It's a broke life for me. Da na na na na na na na na na na na na na na na na na na. Go ahead, pirate. Go down with the market. Go ahead. Go ahead. Feed Uncle Sam. Go ahead. Or you can kind of live like what was it, Cinderella or Snow White or something? Who was it that was so happy? Peter Pan? I don't know. Whatever. Get the gold. Get to gold. Market Watch is calling for a record high now in gold and silver. So this wave is not crashing anytime soon. We're here. And say what you want, but you got to give credit to China, right? I mean, I'm one of these guys that, look, I'm a Laker fan, okay? I'm not a Celtics fan. I grew up in the Showtime Laker era, right? Couldn't stand Larry Bird. Couldn't stand that guy. Every time he would dribble down the court against the Lakers, I'd say, break his leg, break his leg, break his leg. Couldn't stand that guy. But I got to give credit where credit is due. Nobody shot a three-pointer better than Larry Bird. Nobody put fear in my heart more than Larry Bird. He was damn good when he played. And he was underrated, as far as I'm concerned. He was unbelievable. But I wasn't a fan because I'm a Laker fan. What Laker fan roots for a Celtic? Right? Think about it. Who does that? It's like putting mayonnaise on a pastrami sandwich. You don't do that. But yet, I gave credit to Bird where credit deserves. I give credit to China where credit deserves. I'm not a fan. Oh, I eat Kung Pao chicken like everybody else, beef and broccoli, all that stuff, yes. But China's our enemy. I'm an American. But I do have an IRA. And I do have an IRA that's in gold. And Reuters came out on Friday night and said, gold surge is due to China demand. Well, if gold is surging due to China's demand, that means my IRA is surging. I have to give credit where credit is due. China made my IRA surge. China saved me a lot of tax money in my IRA when I pull it out. Thank you, China. China. Thank you. Market Watch is saying we're going to hit a record high. One of the first things it says is due to high demand in Asia for gold and silver. Well, thank you, Asia. I'm in gold. I'm in silver. The Wall Street Journal says gold and silver roaring back to life. And in the article, it says China buying tons of gold a month. I have to give credit where credit is due. Take China's movements in gold. Take Trump's obsession with gold. The two largest economies in the world battling out gold. The winner is gold and silver. That's the winner. You know, Trump and Xi are running around the track, as I said last week, right? The race was on. Trump and Xi, and the winner is you and me. That's it. So I'm not in an age yet. I'm 64. I could take money out of my IRA. I don't yet. And I'm not at the age yet where I have to, where I have to take a required minimum distribution. But when I do, I'm going to be a survivor from higher taxes and from more tax. You're going to be a victim because you're going to be stuck in the stock market because you don't seem to have what it takes. I had a guy say to me the other day, I don't know if I have the stomach. I love this comment. Ready for this? I don't know if I have the stomach to get out of the stock market. Stomach? He doesn't have the stomach to get out of paying more tax to Uncle Sam. That's a sick man. He's ill. He needs Pepto-Bismol. Okay? He needs Pepto-Bismol. Who has the stomach to pay more to the government? If anything, I don't have the stomach to stay in something like that. I do have the stomach, however, to go to gold, which is the only form of real money there is anyway. And because I'm in gold, he who holds the gold makes the rules. I get more growth than I would in the stock market and pay less tax. I have the stomach for that. Unbelievable how people think. Gold is a long-term investment. What do I mean by that? I mean, it's not a get-rich-quick scheme. You don't buy it on Monday, sell it on Wednesday, and go, look at me, look at me, I made money. That's not what it is. Kevin O'Leary said, gold always goes up. That's a true statement. Very true, 100% true. Are there days it dips? Of course. What he means by that is if you buy gold for what it is, you put it in IRAs, you put it in your retirement account, you take excess cash and buy it and keep it and hold on to it and transfer to your children. All of that, if you treat it for what it is, it always goes up. Always, always has, always will continue. Always. If you're just, you know, oh, I'm going to be in it for a month and then I'm going to get out. Rah, rah, rah. Okay, well, then gold isn't for you. If you're flaky and can't handle it, call Kellogg's. I already told you, Kellogg's. I looked it up. Kellogg's works with flakes. How do I know? Well, ask Tony the Tiger. They're great, right? He's got frosted flakes and they got corn flakes with a rooster on the front. That's it. And they got bran flakes. Isn't bran supposed to, like, give you more fiber, regulate you, all that kind of stuff, right? Right? They should put a toilet on the front of the bran flakes box. All right, anyway, the point is, gold is not a flaky investment. Gold is the real deal. And like Kevin O'Leary said, and I'll play it again, we'll try to turn it up for you. Listen to this.
1: People ask me all the time, should I invest in gold? You should always be investing in gold. Gold goes up in value. That's proven for thousands of years.
0: He says people ask him all the time, should I invest in gold? And he said you should always invest in gold. Gold always goes up, and it's been that way for thousands of years. 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So you get more ounces, more money. And now with the revaluing of gold taking place in China, hundreds of billions of gains are happening. Take advantage of it. Imagine making more money and paying less to Uncle Sam. 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The people I want to pay more tax are the 30-year-olds, the 25-year-olds. Why not? They got time to build and lose and build and lose and pay tax. They should pay their tax. They should. Absolutely. They should feed Uncle Sam. But a senior should move into low risk, low tax, high growth. That's gold. And here we are. The rally is on. $500 an ounce in the last 5 days for gold. Silver has been exploding. The rally is here. It is on. It is still affordable. Do it now. Sit back after you do it. Enjoy the journey. It's incredible. You can go to kennysgoldquiz.com and have me help you personally. Or you can call Golden Crest Metals at 888-406-6222. So that's it, guys. You got to ride the wave. This is it. The rally is here. We've been so excited. It's crazy. Crazy. Okay? And again, there's pictures on the internet of the Oval Office as of right now. And the Oval Office decorated in all gold. Trump posts on Truth Social an AI version of him kissing a cross with Jesus on it, all gold. Market Watch saying expect record highs coming up here very shortly for gold and silver. Some of you are going to get priced out if you don't move now. I can't feel sorry for you. I've been telling you for months to go to gold. Whatever is stopping you from going to gold is going to ruin you later. You're going to be a victim permanently of more tax unless you can get into gold. Because if you price yourself out of gold, then you can't get into it. And if you can't get into it, you're stuck in stocks. And if you're stuck in stocks, good luck to you. It's that easy. This is about you. It's an opportunity of a lifetime. The Lord has opened the door. The Lord has given you a way out. Take it or leave it. Okay? Opportunity's knocking. Open the door, right? Deutsche Bank saying gold and silver is now in the explosion phase. That's the wave. That's the surfboard. Let's go surfing now. Everybody's learning now. Come surf gold and silver with me, right? That's what we're doing. We're surfing that wave. Okay? Wall Street Journal, gold and silver roaring back to life. I'm reading these to you to show you. Wells Fargo, they're right. They said gold was going to hit 8,000 by the end of the year. It's on its way. It's on its way. Where are you? Let's go. Come on, guys. If I could have every senior in America in physical gold and silver, that would be phenomenal. Because then I know as seniors, we get to keep our money, not give it away. And when we die and we're in gold and silver and it goes to our kids or our grandchildren, they too benefit. So you can make them a victim or a survivor. You can make yourself a victim or yourself a survivor. 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All right. Follow me on Instagram, Striking Gold with Kenny Michaels. I'm Kenny Michaels. This is Striking Gold. Ride the wave. Let's go. The rally is on. The record setting is happening. Take advantage of the billions of gains that they're talking about. Have a great day. God bless. We'll see you next week. Bye-bye.

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11: The ceasefire expires tomorrow. I'm Carmen Roberts, Fox News. Monday marks 60 days since the U.S. and Iran signed the Memorandum of Understanding, with reports of very little progress on a diplomatic solution to reopen the Strait of Hormuz. Fox's Trey Yingst reports from Tel Aviv.
12: This weekend, Iran continued attacks in the Strait. On Saturday, a bulk carrier reported being hit by an unknown projectile. A day prior, an Emirati oil vessel was also targeted. With a focus on Iran, we're also tracking the latest developments between Israel and Iran-backed Hezbollah in southern Lebanon. Hezbollah violated the ceasefire over the weekend, wounding three Israeli soldiers. This prompted Israel to launch a new round of strikes against targets in southern Lebanon. Overnight, the IDF warned residents of northern Israel to be prepared for loud explosions throughout the night as operations against Hezbollah continued.
11: Lala weakens to a tropical storm after lashing the Big Island of Hawaii with strong winds and heavy rain.
13: And tragically, we know that it's already turned deadly over on the Big Island, where the first and the strongest impacts likely were felt. The Hawaii governor, Josh Green, confirms one person was killed in a car accident yesterday. And right now, officials say a search and rescue mission is underway after 3 feet of rain fell in parts of the Big Island. And it actually swept homes right off their foundations. Officials believe those homes were occupied.
11: And that's Fox Weather's Katie Byrne in Honolulu. Lala is now packing winds of 65 miles an hour. At least six people have died in historic flooding in Indiana. Chad Cornett with Hamilton County Emergency Management says the danger's not over.
14: The recovery is a long process. The hazards are still there. The challenges are still there.
11: Officials warn residents to stay away from fast-moving floodwaters. 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
29: In today's class, let's talk about how risk requires management and the inherited IRA rules are getting harder to ignore. 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

0: Money Professor.
1: But I want to inherit all the money. The inherited IRA countdown is what we're going to hit first. Welcome to the show, The Money Professor, with Chris Longworth. Chris Longworth is The Money Professor. I'm Jackie Selby.
2: Happy to be in class with everyone today. You, Jackie, are looking awesome as ever. And I know we've got some good information to share. This has been a topic, a hot topic over the last year, and it will continue to be so because of the rules that they're kind of, I mean, they're really vague, and people are having a hard time understanding what the rules of inherited IRAs really represent. And there are some unique pieces in there we really must understand. And so today we're going to talk about some of that, help folks get that broader knowledge, help them apply that knowledge. And then guess what? Every day is Saturday.
1: We like the idea of that. Now, Chris, how come in the movies, you know, when they have the big meeting to find out who inherited what, the reading of the will.
2: The reading of the will.
1: It never says, oh, you sis, you get the IRA. Congratulations.
2: Yeah. Well, I mean, generally, that's the piece that, you know, it's not true dramatic. In fact, it's the negative drama that people don't want. So that's why they don't glorify that piece, because it's really not that thrilling. You know, but in essence, truly, it's. When we look at just the numbers itself, it's really quite dramatic, and it really begs us to pay attention, folks. And so let's start with just some basic data metrics that right now, currently, it is estimated that in the hands of current 401k, we'll call participants, right, participant beneficiaries, those people, the working class and the retiree pool, hold an estimated well over $50 trillion. And we are looking at a handoff event. We call the handoff event, which is the inheritance event that happens this year, is some of the estimates are pushing up towards $70+ trillion are going to change hands throughout inheritance. And so that's a lot. That's a lot of numbers. That's a big, I mean, that's hard to recognize those numbers, but that's true data metrics. And this is why we say if you make a mistake here, sometimes it's not just painful, it's expensive. And nobody wants to add expense in their retirement life, especially if they're handing off something that they think is a blessing to the family. And lo and behold, it's a curse all the way around because no one really understood it. No one really, you know, they really didn't know how to use it. And then all of a sudden, you know, penalties are starting to accrue. You know, what do you mean we got to take a distribution? I didn't know that had to happen. And I mean, it's the certain things that people just don't understand that can pop up. Like I said, it's when the devil pops up, there it is, and now we got to deal with it. And
1: now what? Yeah.
2: Well, I mean, here again, this is where risk requires management. So if the inherited IRA is in a risk investment of any kind, well, that requires some serious management. If we are simply inheriting savings, well, that's rather simple. A non-IRA account has different rules upon it, and they're rather simple rules. The IRA is where we find the most complex and regulated piece of all of the assets that a retiree will have is in a traditional IRA, a traditional deferred account, only because the IRS has made it so.
1: Oh boy.
2: And so within that, on that handoff, so again, between a spouse, the spouse gets to absorb it as their own. They use the spousal rules of IRA. So they literally, nothing stops for them. Nothing changes for them. So there's really no danger to the spouse. I mean, it's not even an issue. It's when the last one dies. Now what happens? So the beneficiaries that are named, they will be the first in line. This is why it is so important to have designated beneficiaries on all of these types of programs, on all of your programs in general.
1: All right.
2: All of your money, all of your insurance must have designated beneficiaries.
1: This is a very good point. If you haven't gone over this with a professional, the Money Professor is available to you. His name's Chris Longworth.
2: So great. 800-719-7917.
1: 800-719-7917. You can use that number, get onto his
2: priority spot.
1: Yeah, his calendar with a priority spot. Yep. Now, I was just thinking, what if you're the first wife and the man had you as the designated beneficiary, and then you got divorced and he remarried and he didn't change it?
2: Haven't seen that before, have we? And that's, boy, there's lots of drama. Movies have been made about this
1: kind
2: of scenario.
1: You
2: know what I'm
1: saying?
2: First
1: Wives Club.
2: Some of the most noted Hollywood elites

0: have died intestate without a proper will or a trust, and it is an absolute melee. It's crazy what can happen.
1: Right.
0: But truly, that's a great point. So in that regard, previous life, why I always call it the previous life, right? So we had previous life, we were married, doesn't matter how long, that person was your named beneficiary on your life insurance policy and as a beneficiary to your retirement plan, right?
1: Hey.
0: Right? So off we go, life goes on, life happens, you two decide to go different ways, you part your ways, and you never change those things. You never change the beneficiary form in your life policy, and you never change the beneficiary form on your retirement plan. Life goes on. You find someone you really care about. You guys fall in love. You get married. You spend many years, have children together. You're a grandfather and grandparent many times over. And you die at the end of your life spending, you know, 40 plus years with this person, only to find out at the end of your death, well, you never changed those things. And the ex gets the life insurance and she gets your retirement plan.
1: Unless you change it.
0: Unless you change it. The current wife gets none of it, because that's how powerful the designated beneficiary form is. It is not contestable after death. It's not changeable after death, certainly. So that's why it's so important to understand just some of the basic things. Make sure that we mentioned this at the last show. All of your bank accounts, all of your accounts at the bank, please go and put a POD, pay upon death, on those. Mm-hmm. Please. Please do that for me, and do it for the loved ones that you care about. And like I said before, one of the most loving things that we can do if we really love our family is prepare ahead of time for all of these events. Make it so that they don't have to do anything, but simply show up with a letter and the account is now theirs.
1: Mm-hmm.
0: So again, pre-planning, it really makes all these events happen very easily, right? It's not hard. Designated beneficiary forms, update them across your lifespan. Everything you have, update them. If there's been life changes, make sure that your designated beneficiary forms reflect those life changes. If people have come and gone, make sure that they are no longer there if you don't want to bless them, right? Not hard to do, folks. It really isn't hard to do, but it takes some thought, takes some effort, but it must be done. Otherwise, I've had to have those conversations with people where you have to look them in the eye and say, sorry, you don't get this because you're not the designated beneficiary. The other person is. And, oh, my God.
1: That hurts.
0: More than hurts. you got to run and duck.
1: Mm-hmm. Man.
0: I mean, sometimes it gets downright, you know, violent. And this is where I say it's unfortunate. But if we don't pay attention to these things, these are just two of the things that can really, really cause pain and suffering after you are gone. So think forward, folks. Let's go, like I said, pay upon death forms at the bank and designated beneficiaries on everything else, all your insurance, life insurance, any type of investment that you have, any pension that you have,
1: okay,
0: anything. Make sure you have a designated beneficiary that is there to receive it. That way they'll get the blessings from the IRS and all of those rules that will literally benefit them. Otherwise, it could be a very unfriendly situation where it's not so beneficial. So,
1: okay, Chris, I have a question for you. 800-719-7917, after I give your number here. 800-719-7917.
0: Yeah.
1: What if there's a bunch of beneficiaries listed, but the person doesn't have a will?
0: See, there again, this is what I like about designated beneficiaries. It doesn't need a will.
1: Okay.
0: The designated beneficiary form is a standalone document.
1: All right.
0: It is a separate piece outside of the will that literally gives you the power to choose and designate someone and not have to worry about it being in a will or a trust, because it's a self-completing document. So,
1: okay.
0: You know, Jackie, let's take a minute and turn to the students right there and say, hey, guys, if you've heard anything here in the first part of the show about how you can make sure that you are covered in these areas, use the phone number Jackie's going to give you, and let's sit down and do a couple things. Let's do a real good review. If you haven't had a real strong review lately, let's do the forensic review I like to do, and let's take a look at everything that you're doing. We'll focus in on the income plan. We'll make sure that it will last all of your life, no matter how long that life is. We're specialists in that part, folks. It's what we do day in and day out. How about for the next 10 of you that call in right now, no cost, no obligation, you will get the priority spot on the calendar, and then we will also take a look at the fee report. We'll analyze that for you and help you understand that, the multiple layers that there are and how you can change some of those. How about the risk assessment? If we can help you recognize the unnecessary losses and stop those, that means more income for you. And the tax analysis. This is the big one, folks. This is the one that will really reveal how much you are actually going to keep and what Uncle Sam is going to demand from you for the rest of your life. We'll show you how you can change that number and make it the smallest one. Let's do that customized income plan. Let's use the Wealth Defender defined benefit strategy. Will strengthen your retirement income, take all of the worry and guesswork out of your retirement living. In short, folks, this is the easy part. If you do this right, all comprehensive review, totally complimentary, no obligation whatsoever. Jackie, let them know how they can get that done.
1: Okay, super simple. We've got an 800 number set up for you, 800-719-7917, 800-719-7917. The show is called The Money Professor. You can also check out his website. Would you like that? It's thefinancialeducationgroup.com.

0: just wondering, you know, Jed and all of his kin, he made a lot of money with all that black gold Texas tea. Popping up. I wonder who he gave it. Did he leave all the money to Jethro?
1: They're out sitting by the cement pond and enjoying the sunshine.
0: Oh, my gosh. Welcome back to The Money Professor with Chris Longworth, because inherited money, inherited IRAs, what we're talking about right now.
2: Truly.
0: How can this inherited IRA planning become a bigger tax conversion for retirees, or should I say tax conversation for the retiree and their family? I don't think Jed had IRAs, but he sure did have an interested banker.
1: Well, and so there again, it's a great conversation in continuing on with the risk of inheritance without management, right? If we have no management, wherever there's risk involved, and taxes are risk of some kind, we have volatility that's a risk on the money if they're invested certain ways. I mean, all of those things are risk to your money. And so that requires management, right? Where there's no risk, there's no management. So it's about removing the risk from the money. How do we do that? So within that inherited IRA planning conversation, taxes. Yes, let's talk about those taxes. How do you remove the risk of taxes from IRA money? Well, that's simply conversion. That is where understanding that conversion truly is your hero here. And we can show you a couple of different, these are just great math formulas that show conversion done at certain rates and certain times really do provide a huge benefit mathematically. It's just mathematics to the numbers, folks. It's whether you're going to pay the largest amount to the IRS in taxes over your lifetime or you're going to pay the smallest amount. It's that simple. There is no more, there's really nothing more to the conversation. I ask folks, would you like to pay the smallest amount or would you like to pay the most amount?
0: Okay.
1: Would you like to, in your taxes in retirement, would you like to pay the smallest amount or would you like to pay the most amount?
0: I'm an extremist. I want to pay the no amount.
1: See, and that means the least amount,
0: yes.
1: And that's zero. Right. So when we get to the zero income tax, that's what conversion does for us. That's what a Roth account really can be, is it's zero income taxes. And it's not considered income. It's just cash flow. It's not income. Tax is already paid.
0: Oh.
1: So you can have as much cash flow coming out of a Roth account as you like, and it's not on the income line because it is not income. It's cash flow, and you get to use it any way you like because taxes have already paid. So huge advantage in that, and it can be as dramatic as literally as much as 2/3 of an overall IRA will evaporate to taxes over a 25 to 30-year lifespan. 2/3. Well, let's not do that. And, you know, that's, again, we can show you the math. We'd love to go through that with folks and show them how conversion, literally, you're going to pay 1/3 in the conversion cost. Now you're done forever for the rest of your life. And if we do this and do it properly using the right index crediting programs that have bonus features.
0: Oh, hey.
1: Now we get our tax money back sometimes within the first 12 months, but certainly within the next 24 months, all your tax money's back in your account and you are compound growing from there. So tax strategy really becomes the key element because now a Roth inherited IRA has no liability, but Jackie still has rules. It's not ruleless. It's taxless, but it's not ruleless. And again, people make mistakes here. They think because it's a Roth, I don't have to draw money from it.
0: Hmm.
1: No, and so you don't. You let it sit, and maybe years down the road, you go ahead and make a withdrawal, and all of a sudden you get a letter from the IRS saying, hey, we have a penalty, 25% penalty on these accounts because you did not take a withdrawal within the specified period of time.
0: Oh.
1: A Roth IRA still has the rules of IRA distribution, folks. Yes. An inherited Roth account must be fully distributed and liquidated within the 10-year period. It has the 10-year rule for the beneficiary receiving it. It's a tax-free event. It doesn't hurt anything. It doesn't mean anything. But they have to follow the rules of distribution. You either liquidate it all at once or over the next 10 years, it's what they call the at-least rule. And that simply states that you must at least distribute the account in full within that 10-year period of time.
0: Okay,
1: so
0: Chris.
1: It's a taxless event, right?
0: Okay.
1: But it's not a
0: ruleless
1: event.
0: Who wouldn't take it all at once? Why wouldn't you take it all at once?
1: Well, maybe you don't need it. Maybe you want it to grow into your future. Maybe you want to use it as a kickstart for your retirement future.
0: Oh, it'll continue growing?
1: Absolutely. You can put it into a vehicle of your very own.
0: Okay. Because
1: you take it and put it into a vehicle of your very own.
0: Okay.
1: You're going to cash it out. You got the money. It's yours now. You can reinvest those assets.
0: I see. Yes, of course.
1: Reinvest those dollars.
0: Yeah.
1: Put them into your own program. Put them into your own defined benefits plan.
0: Yes.
1: Build your own tax-advantaged future out of it. Now, to be clear, it's no longer tax-free to you. You cannot take an inherited Roth account and stretch that over your lifetime as a designated beneficiary. They took that away from us. You can't do that. So this is why I say, take the money. It's yours. It's not a taxable event. Now it's in your possession. And when you reinvest it, that would be deemed non-qualified asset. So now it's being reinvested in the non-qualified tax category. And that is absolutely tax advantaged when it comes time for distribution. So again, if you know the rules and you know how to make these things work for you, it is an absolute blessing, right? If you don't need the money, we can reinvest it for your very own future. And now you're building a tax advantaged distribution of your very own. And yes, we do this all the time for folks. It's wonderful.
0: Now, that sounds fun to me, because then you'd be able to take that money and then put it into something else.
1: Whatever you like.
0: I mean, what if you needed a life insurance policy? You know, what if you needed it, right?
1: Well, you're a smart and intelligent person. Wouldn't you want to take some of those dollars and put it into your future so that your retirement now could emulate what you're just... I mean, you will be able to then hand off a legacy to somebody after you are gone if you do this correctly. Like I said, folks... You know, as a financial education instructor, I really want you to understand that there's real structure that must be paid attention to.
0: Okay.
1: Right? So, again, when it comes to the instruction part of teaching financial topics, it really comes down to just the basics. We have to always fall back to the basics, right? Basic structure gives us much better results. So it's really looking at, what do we have to know about an inherited IRA? What are the rules that I must know? And if I follow those rules, I get a much better result. If I stray outside the rules, could be penalties to me. I don't want that, right? Nobody wants that. So we got to just take a minute to understand the rules. You know, it's not difficult. It's not complicated. Maybe a little intricate if we have multiple accounts. Maybe a little intricate. But it certainly isn't difficult to understand. But you must really look into those things, because that's where the penalty piece comes. And a 25% tax is... I mean, for just missing a required minimum distribution, you trigger an event that is exceptionally expensive.
0: Mm-hmm.
1: Let's not do that. Learn about it. Follow the rules. You get much better results.
0: Okay. That's very good to understand and to know, because you just turn out, nobody's talking about this except you. 800-719-7917.
1: Amazing.
0: Call the Money Professor. 800-719-7917.
1: So the real publication, if you really want to dive into some of these pieces, folks, and again, I keep this one in my desk library. Truly, it's publication 590, publication 590 in the IRS code A and B. So publication 590 A and B. Those are the rules of the IRS for distribution on your IRAs of all kinds. And so there again, if we understand the rules, then we can make them work to our advantage, right?
0: Mm-hmm.
1: So it's not hard. We can certainly help you understand that. But truly, you know, the Roth account, it can have some false confidence behind it if you don't follow the rules, right? It's a tax-free event. It's not a rule-less event. There are rules we must follow, even in a tax-free world. So, like I said, it's an IRA, it's an individual retirement arrangement. It can be traditional deferred or it can be tax-free, but the rules must be followed. So, Jackie, let's turn to those students and listeners once again and say, guys, if you'd like help in understanding those rules, if you have a situation, if you are receiving an inheritance and you want to make sure that you have it dialed in and well understood, you want to protect it, you want to make it last all your life, give us a call. Use the number Jackie's going to give you. You'll have a priority spot on my calendar. We'll be able to sit down and do the full forensic review that I love to do. And let's take a look at several things. Let's look at that income plan. Let's develop one that will last all of your life, or as many lives as you would like. And then let's do the fee report. Let's make sure that's well understood so that we can see where we might be able to save some money there. How about the risk assessment? This is what we're talking about, folks. If we understand what is at risk and what we can do to stop that risk, that means more income, It's kind of simple logic. And then the tax analysis. This is the big one. Understand what conversion can do for you. How much are you going to pay the tax man over your lifetime of retirement? We've got some great math formulas that we can share with you, and we'd love to do that. And then let's customize that income plan. Let's use the Wealth Defender Defined Benefits Plan, the proven strategy that will strengthen your retirement income. It will take all the worry out of your living. I mean, folks, it takes all the guesswork out of it for you. So give us a call. The next 10 get priority spot. 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So, Jackie, give them that phone number. Folks, use that number. 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
8: Welcome to The Money Professor with Chris Longworth.
0: Debt does not retire quietly. Hey, welcome back to The Money Professor with The Money Professor, Chris Longworth. I'm Jackie Selby. What the heck, man? Who's retiring with debt? Let's talk about this.
1: You know, I was watching Perry Mason. I love
0: Perry
1: watching
0: Mason. Wow.
1: Perry Mason still plays on TV. It's one of my favorites.
0: And, wow.
1: That lead-in music is so dramatic. And then, I mean, truly, debt doesn't retire quietly. Or maybe, if you're not careful, debt never retires. And that's the disastrous spot you want to avoid. Truly, if we look at debt as an overall... Well, how about this one? The Federal Reserve Bank of New York reported total household debt to be over $18.8 trillion in the first quarter of this year alone. Just the first quarter. Almost $19 trillion is the household debt, and most of that is credit card debt. You know, when again, we point to that piece, and credit cards are again exploding in usage and exploding in volume, and people are just, it's crazy what we see happening. It really is. It's lack of real understanding. This is where the financial illiteracy piece really becomes very present, is when we find people living in debt. And folks, remember this. I don't care how deep a discount you got. If you put that thing on a credit card and you make the minimum payments until it's done, you will pay over 16 times the original purchase price of that item, no matter what it is, no matter how deep a discount you got, 50% discount, 70% discount, and pay it off one payment at a time until you are done. It is staggering how much interest you will pay over that period of time. And how about the time frame? It could be 20 plus years before you pay it off.
0: Loan
1: sharking, I don't know what is.
0: I have
1: a hard time even talking about that one, because that's just mind-blowing that people get trapped into that, and then they get coerced into it, and then they start what we call card jumping. Rack up one card, find another card with zero interest at the moment, and transfer everything over there, carry that one for the next year because it's zero interest for a year. As soon as the interest comes in, move it to the next card that's zero interest for the next year. That's leapfrog. That's just moving the debt full. I mean, that's lunacy. That's lunacy. If you want to use the credit card, I love my credit cards. I love them. I use them often. I run my entire company off of them. Mm-hmm. I love the air miles. I love the bonus point. I love all the cash back. We never carry a balance, ever. Never. And never once have I carried a balance on a credit card. I pay it off every month without fail so that we get the bonus. We get the points. We get the goodies. We actually get them because we paid the thing off. If you are making payments over time, you don't get the thing until it's paid off. And then you get the bonus. Then you get the goodie. And by then, you've already spent 16 times more than you could go out and buy the ticket by yourself. If you're doing airlines, I mean, my goodness. Mm-hmm. So you got to really look at debt very carefully and be very careful with it, right? People fall into that trap very easily. It's an easy trap to fall into. And this is where I will say that there are plenty of financial people out there talking about the dangers of debt and how to use it correctly. Now, again, mortgage isn't awesome. There is some good debt. Not all debt is bad. Right? Not all debt is bad. Credit card debt, unsecured loans can be the most harmful type. They're the most detrimental, right? A car loan, not a bad thing. It's a fixed period of time. We know how long and we know how much. And not only that, that thing, the vehicle, allows you the transportation to go make the money to pay for itself. So you kind of got to have that one. If that's a good debt, I'll give you that, because it's not for very long. It's a period of time, 5 years, 6 years, you're done. House, right? We're building equity. That mortgage is a debt, but it's a good debt because we're gaining far more equity than the debt we are pushing forward. And you are pushing the debt forward. Again, you will pay double what you paid for the house just because of the interest on the loan. Right. You do run the math, folks. Interest over 30 years, it's staggering. It's like more than you paid for the house. And so now, this is where, again, we understand these things and we put them in perspective. Easy to get in front of those debts. We can make extra payments to the principal on a mortgage, and you will knock that debt down fast and save thousands in interest charges just by making extra payments to the principal directly. So then there's a strategy. So if we learn the strategy and we employ that strategy, apply that strategy to ourselves, guess what? It's going to benefit you, and you get to revel in those benefits. So it's really understanding, you know, what debt really is. It's not quiet, especially in retirement. It is the absolute noisiest thing that you could do to yourself. It's the most stressful thing is you can put yourself into in retirement is financial debt. Remember, the psychology of money reigns supreme here, folks. It really is the thing that will make your life difference notable. And I mean notable is the psychology upon your money. If you are living in a negative psychology financial world, you are not going to be healthy, you are not going to be well, and you're not going to feel good. We're tracking this right now, and we see it every day, and it just presents itself as it is, right?
0: Yeah, we talk about the health part
1: around.
0: Of it, yeah.
1: Turn that around. You have a positive psychology. You feel good about every day. I'm experiencing every day like it's Saturday. Do you not think that would put longevity on your side? Your immune system gets ramped up. You're healthier. You're able to feel better, do more. I mean, it's a very positive existence all the way around. We have control over this piece, folks. We really do. Jackie, we really do. I mean, I'm looking, you can't see me, folks, but I'm looking right at her. We really do have control over this piece in our life. And it's amazing when I watch people exercise this control. They take it, they take the knowledge, they digest it, they internalize it, and then they apply it to their situation, and you get to see immediate results. It doesn't take long, and I mean immediate results in just changing some thinking processes. So it's fun to work with folks and get that different thought happening, show them the truth and facts between academic planning and the marketplace of hype and fiction.
0: Right.
1: You know, I
0: sure.
1: mean, it's just the marketplace is hype and fiction, folks. It really is. If you want real academic success, then you have to turn to academics and say, what does that teach us? What is the proper structure? What is the proper balance? What does that really look like? I mean, true balance is not an array of investments. I'm sorry. It's really not. And I know that's what you're being told. And I know you think you know something if that's what you're being told. But truly, at the end of the day, true balance is in risk management. And there are tons of academic articles to speak to that. How much of your money is at risk? How much is not at risk? Can you turn to yourself right now and look at your portfolio? How much of your money is not at risk? Do you even know? Is there any of it not at risk? Because remember, all securities, all equities share one common characteristic we simply cannot remove, and that is 100% risk. 100% of the time.
0: Okay.
1: So if you have the bulk of your assets there, Jackie, what do you think you're in?
0: Risk. You're saying that my 401k that I've been putting money into and keep chasing around year after year, et cetera, all that money is at risk?
1: 100% risk, 100% of the time.
0: Dude.
1: You cannot change that, right? You are the participant beneficiary in that plan, and all the investments... Currently, all the investments inside the 401k have some element of risk, and some of it's 100% risk 100% of the time for the most part. And this is where I say it really becomes quite tedious to find what's the right thing to do, because you're surrounded in a world of risk. You're surrounded by people telling you to buy this and sell that and hang on, buy this and sell that.
0: Hang on.
1: Sell this, buy that and hang on. And then, buy that, sell this and hang on. And it's just the repeating cycle of lunacy, and there's no plan to that. That is one. That's investing. I'm not saying don't do that, folks. Again, to be clear, I'm not saying don't do this. I'm saying do it with purpose. And if your purpose is to gain quality of life, money to live on, that is not the thing to do. That's where I will say no. That's not the thing to do. If you have other monies that are not for quality of life, then certainly. Risk away if that's what you would like to do. You never know. You might get lucky. And that's all it is. You might get lucky. I hope you do. I truly hope you do. I have money at risk. Certainly, I have investments. Absolutely, I do. But I also have my majority is in safe and secure programs, just like I talk about, folks. Yes, in fact, I own everything I talk about. I own it as well. And so there again, there's a purpose to that. Well, it's by orchestrated and architected design. It's architect. It's design. You got to feature these things in, build them into. Now you get to enjoy all the benefits that they hold, right? If you only have one piece, that's all you're going to get. It's the one piece. If you have 100% risk 100% of the time and you never change that, guess what? You're living in risk. And you look that up in the dictionary. And Jackie, what is that definition of risk?
0: You're going down.
1: You're in danger. It's yeah. A simple word. In danger.
0: Yeah.
1: To be at risk means you are in danger. Well, if your money's at risk, isn't that mean your money's in danger? And if you're trying to live on this money, I can't see any, there's no logical place in the planet where I'm going to be okay with the quality of life that I must have being at risk. That does not make sense. It's not academically honest. It's not even industry honest. It's actually quite disingenuous to say that that's okay, because it's really not okay. Mm-hmm. So guys, if you've heard that and if that strikes a chord with you, and if you'd like to see what your risk factor truly really is, and you'd like to have a real measurement, Jackie's going to throw a phone number out there and I want you to use it right now. Rebecca's waiting for you. She'll grab your information. She will get you on my calendar. She will give you the priority of priority spots. You actually get to choose. And then we will sit down and go through that forensic review that I very much like to do. Let's do the fee report. What is that going to tell us? How about the risk assessment? A real risk assessment. I'll show you how it's done. It's not hard. Pretty simple. It's very logical and strategic. And then the tax analysis. Let's find out exactly what that means for you and show you how you can have the smallest amount, not the largest amount, to pay to the IRS. And then let's customize that income plan. Let's use the Wealth Defender defined benefits plan. Let's make sure that it strengthens your retirement income. 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
1: See you there.

0: financial freedom we see.
1: So some of the biggest retirement decisions are hidden in the paperwork. So we're going to unfold a bit of that for you. This is our mailbag segment on The Money Professor with Chris Longworth. Details, details, Chris.
2: Unfolding the paper, right?
1: Yes.
2: Unfolding the paper.
1: How about this one? We inherited mom's brokerage account. Do we owe tax on it right away or only if we sell something?
2: See, that's a great question. I love this one. I love this one. Most people don't understand the inheritance rules and what is the taxable liabilities of such inheritance. If it's mom's brokerage account, that would give me an idea that it's not an IRA. It's a non-qualified savings account. That's what the IRS is going to deem it as, a non-qualified account. Well, in fact, you get to receive those as a stepped-up basis rule. And that simply means there is no taxable event due to you the day that you receive it. So you can receive it upon mom's death at the stepped-up basis rule, which means the value the day you receive it is where it will start. Now, if it grows beyond there while you own it, yes, now we have capital gains tax that we must pay attention to. But the IRS publication 551 says that inherited property basis is generally the fair market value at the date of death or the alternative valuation date. So stepped up basis means that they can, like I said, inherit it at the day that, mom passed. That is deemed to be the basis or the value is that day. You get to receive it right there. There's no taxes to you. But if it grows beyond that, taxable liability will be long-term capital gains tax.
1: Dang.
2: Again, depending upon what that looks like, we help many folks right now. Again, there is a lot of money that changes hands in this inheritance handoff, folks. And, you know, look at inheritance as a real blessing to your future. I mean, it will literally allow you the opportunity to set yourself up so that you can have a wonderful retirement future if you use it as such. Remember, definition on your money. Just because you got a lump sum of money, put a definition on it, folks. Inheritance is a wonderful thing. It can be an absolute blessing when it's handled correctly. And I can promise you that everyone that we work with that leaves, you know, we build legacies so that they can leave an inheritance behind, their greatest fear is that it gets spent all at once. It just gets blown quickly.
1: Oh.
2: It's not used wisely. That's the greatest fear of the people that we work with, that when we ask them, you know, what are they worried about? Well, Chris, I'm worried that it's not going to get used wisely. I'm worried it's going to blow up in one party. You know, I mean, I've seen it happen, actually. Oh, my God. I have stories I could share with folks of two daughters that received, and he died way too soon, way too young, 72, and left about $500,000 split between two daughters. And literally within 12 months, it was all gone. All of it. Every penny.
1: No.
2: It went to parties. It went to boats for the boyfriend. Not even married. These people weren't even married. Boats and cars and motorcycles for the boyfriends.
1: No.
2: Not even for themselves. I mean, that.
1: We're speechless.
2: $500,000 in 12 months between two people evaporated. Now, that's a problem. In my world, that's a tragedy. That's a tragedy. I could, you know, Tom is banging on the box right now. I can hear him still.
1: I bet.
2: Here again, I mean, totally. He did not want that to happen, but he didn't do anything to prevent it either. He didn't have any provisions of guidance. This is where a well done will and a trust matched with all of your benefits of all your investments and planning can be a real blessing. Is we want to have these things passed to the next generation with purpose and with some kind of knowledge that it's going to continue on and provide a benefit for them and maybe even the next generation beyond them, your grandchildren, or how about great-grandchildren? I mean, a legacy done right can go several generations and provide benefit all along the way. So you got to think about it.
1: So you know all these strategies.
2: Totally. Yeah, I mean,
1: that's, good.
2: It's all about strategy.
1: Or won't last. All right, 800-719-7917, 800-719-7917. Although I have seen people who have a trust fund and they get a huge like distribution from the thing every month.
2: Certainly. Yeah, no, I mean, there's many different ways that inheritance can pass, and we want to certainly understand all the different ways that could be done so that way it benefits you, your family, the structure. I mean, if there's a business involved, we want to, again, there's a lot to look at when we talk about inheritance. So we're happy to explore that with everyone.
1: 800-719-7917 is how you reach the Money Professor. All right. What about for people who are creeping up on their required minimum distributions?
2: The dreaded RMDs.
1: RMDs. What's required by whom?
2: Well, the IRS has guidelines that says that a certain age, and that age is right now currently at 73, and I believe in 2033 it goes to 75. And they're pushing that age farther and farther out where you must start to take distributions from your deferred savings. So your qualified deferred accounts, your IRAs, 401ks, and the sort. If you have been delaying taking those dollars, you don't need them, so you're just letting them ride. Well, you reach a certain age, and currently at 73, then you must start distributions. And that's why it's required minimum distribution. It's not a maximum, it's a minimum. And that minimum amount can be enough to push people into a higher tax bracket to where all of a sudden now you're paying, instead of 20%, you're paying 24%. And it also raises your Medicare surcharges. What used to be $185 is now $225 or more. And it's because you are making more income. And that's what affects your income piece. So that's why I say it's really... It really makes, Jackie, I'm just going to say it plain, it makes a damn good argument to be able to have this conversation and say, what do you want to claim as income and what do you want to have as cash flow that's not considered income? Does that make sense to, I mean, yeah. Students and listeners, does that make sense at all? You want to be able to have control over what you call income and have enough cash flow that's not considered income that it doesn't hurt you. We don't want to pay extra Medicare charges. So don't control your income, right? Remove the tax man. Remove him. Even at 73, you do conversion at 73. There is a huge benefit between 73 and 90. Let's just say you'll make it to 90. There's a huge benefit between there just by removing the RMDs. So again, we love to show folks how this works. And this is a great one because, again, this is so important because you want to leave something behind that's a blessing, not a curse. And if we leave behind inherited IRAs, it can be a bit of a curse because the beneficiary, right, they have to distribute those dollars in that 10-year period. It's all income to them. How about it pushes them two tax brackets higher? How about that one?
1: No.
2: Oh, yes. And it does it for 10 years. Ouch. So again, more money coming out of the account going to the tax man, less money going to the beneficiaries. It's a trap that we must understand to avoid. And the easy way to avoid it is pay your taxes early, pay your taxes now, do it up front. I don't care what anyone else says. I will show you the mathematics that will support that idea. It does not make sense to push this down the road to the next generation. It does not.
1: Okay.
2: Right?
1: Very good information. Call Chris, 800-719-7917.
2: Yeah, have some fun.
1: Yeah, 800-719-7917. How about this? We have a house in two different states.
2: Yeah.
1: How do we prove where we really live for taxes? I like this.
2: This is that, you know, the famed 6 months and a day rule, right? I mean, 6 months and a day, and generally, I'll say this very, very carefully, generally, because the states are changing these rules too, generally, that's what's deemed your permanent residence, wherever you spend the majority time. Now, Kiplinger will say it's 183-day rule, right? Wherever you spend 183 days, that is deemed to be your primary residence. It doesn't have to be contiguous. Doesn't have to be all at once. We could, you know, hop back and forth month after, you know, every other month, but just make sure you spend the extra couple of weeks where you want it to be your permanent residence, right? That's the rules. I mean, it's kind of simple. Now, the states are leaning on that, and they are changing. I know California, Washington, I think even Oregon has got provisions that they're trying to go after people that have property here and their main domicile is not in the state. They're still going after you somehow, and I mean, I don't like it for that, but, you know, we're seeing things start to be talked about having extra taxes on people who have vacation homes here. So if you are a snowbird, for instance, and this, you know, you've deemed to be a little bit more tax friendly in Arizona, so you, that is now your present domicile, your primary residence, and your home here becomes a vacation home, there may not be any relief for you in Washington. So they're still going to come after everything they can here, because the state's broke, and it's, that's what they're telling us anyway. And I find that to be a different conversation for another day, but truly, we have to be aware of that, right?
1: Dang. All right. Dang.
2: Yeah, I mean, well, again, this is where structure and planning is everything, guys. I mean, I'm telling you, if you don't think forward a little bit, just a little bit, you know, learn some things. What does it mean to have multiple properties in multiple states? What are the states where this is real friendly to do? Can I have a home in Florida and make that my permanent residence and have a home here and not have to pay anything extra? Probably not. So again, it depends on the state and the rules that are there. We really want to make it really well understood. So Jackie, here we are at the end of class. Students and listeners, we love you each and every week being here. And we just hope you heard something that of interest today. And again, this whole class is all designed about provoking thought. We want you to start thinking differently about your money. We want you to start questing for smart money management skills. Guys, remember, smart money management skills. 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The next 10 will get those priority spots. We still have a few available. 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If you are using investments that cannot deliver your expectations, you're probably not going to be happy. So, folks, if you want to see what that tax analysis tells us, if you want to do a real risk assessment, give us a call right now. Give that or use that number Jackie's going to give you. I'm going to let her ring us out of class today, folks. Again, we're thrilled each and every week to have you here. We hope to see you next week as well. And Tuesday and Thursday online in the live workshop lab. Jackie, give them that phone number. Folks, have a great weekend, and we will see you next week.
1: 800-719-7917, 800-719-7917. 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And class is now dismissed.

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3: Still no deal as the clock runs out. I'm Angelo Bavaro, Fox News. A 60-day ceasefire between the U.S. and Iran appears set to expire tomorrow without a peace agreement.
4: Reports indicate very little progress on a diplomatic solution to reopen the Strait of Hormuz and address Iran's nuclear ambitions. This weekend, Iran continued attacks in the Strait. On Saturday, a bulk carrier reported being hit by an unknown projectile. A day prior, an Emirati oil vessel was also targeted. With a focus on Iran, we're also tracking the latest developments between Israel and Iran-backed Hezbollah in Lebanon. Hezbollah violated the ceasefire over the weekend, wounding three Israeli soldiers. This prompted Israel to launch a new round of airstrikes against targets in southern Lebanon.
3: That is Fox's Trey Yingst. Meantime, President Trump suggested he would make the Strait of Hormuz a U.S. territory following the conflict with Iran. Iran says it alone maintains and controls that waterway. Lala continues moving westward offshore the Hawaiian Islands as a downgraded tropical storm.
5: We've already seen significant impacts over on the Big Island. And in fact, there are search and rescue teams underway right now because of two homes, at least, that have been swept away because of a ton of rain. 3 feet of rain was recorded in one spot right outside of Hilo. We also know officials have confirmed one person has died in a storm-related car accident over on that island as well. Roughly 70% of customers on the Big Island don't have power right now. More than 100,000 without power across the entire state. Officials are also warning about how strong these winds will be. Not only could we see flooding, but we could see these winds pick up debris and send them flying.
3: Fox Weather's Katie Byrne. Tommy John, whose Major League Baseball career was extended after he became the first player to undergo the elbow surgery that now carries his name, has died. He was 83. John had been in hospice care at his Florida home. 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
11: 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We've got a ton to get to, including the latest controversy out of the WNBA. A bunch of male players are saying, well, I'm trans, I should join. So now we're going to try to figure out how the WNBA is going to navigate this. But first, a judge rigged the system against the income tax, and there's one way for all of us to overcome it. That's What's Trending, brought to you by the Sunset Auto Family.
12: What's Trending? Legal.
11: The system was rigged from the beginning. Now, it doesn't mean the end result of the initiative and the voting is rigged, but Thurston County Superior Court Judge Chris Lanice or Lanesse spent Friday morning making sure that voters in this state read the propaganda coming from the governor's office, coming from Nick Brown's office, coming from the Washington State Democrats. They're basically getting campaign literature before they fill out their ballots. When he upheld the income tax disclosure that was written by Nick Brown's office and then decided to completely toss the legal challenge in front of him that was made by Let's Go Washington

0: would. They were completely ignored. The process wiped out the hearing that Let's Go Washington had scheduled Friday afternoon. The people who were actually fighting the tax never got to make their legal argument because of how this was engineered from the beginning. Now, the way that this came forward on the last possible day that you could do anything to make a change to the ballots. And again, that was intentional, I think. They had a guy named Arthur West, who's a private citizen, who was legally arguing something completely different, which is the whole idea of having these disclosure documents or disclosure statements on campaigns or on initiatives. He's saying that that entire process is unconstitutional. But the way the judge decided to advance this case was to essentially get him to admit that he also wanted to challenge whether or not the ballot language is accurate, even though that was not his legal case. Arthur West is not an attorney. And anyone who was watching the hearing or heard the hearing, and we'll play some of the hearing from Friday, it's clear as day he's not a lawyer. He's just some random dude, an activist. And that this judge would put him in that position to try to make a legal argument on something that he wasn't even arguing and probably didn't even understand he was now doing to himself and his cause. It's just unethical. It is just dramatic in how unethical it was. And speaking of dramatic, this judge, so over the top. Now, just remember the Initiative 645, which you are a yes vote on. Yes means getting rid of the initiative, or excuse me, getting rid of the income tax. So that's the way to think about it. Do you want to get rid of the income tax? Yes, I do. Vote yes. That's how you have to vote on it. It is intended to trick you into saying, no, I want to get rid of it. No, I don't like the initiative. The question in front of you is, do you want to get rid of the income tax? The answer is yes. So you vote yes. And the easiest way, as Jim Walsh last week said on the show, yes, yes, yes. You have three initiatives on the ballot. You want to vote yes on all three. Getting rid of the income tax, banning trans athletes from competing against biological athletes, and then reinstituting the parental bill of rights, essentially. But on this, the judge did not hide the arguments he was making. He was making arguments on behalf of the Democrats.
1: Aren't initiatives that seek to reduce taxes without any reference to the impacts of that not neutral themselves? No one wants to pay taxes, right? Yep. But if we all just pretend we don't have to reduce any services as a result of those cut taxes, isn't that not neutral?
0: So just that argument in and of itself is dramatically, you know, delivered, right? You could hear him talking about it in such an over the top way. This guy is making arguments for the Democrats. But even again, pushing aside the drama behind it, the theatrics behind it, his argument is ridiculous because he's claiming that anytime you cut taxes, you're cutting services. That's not the argument. When we're talking about it in the context of constantly adding services to justify taxes. So they decided to say, okay, we need these taxes. We're going to invent new ways to spend the money we don't even have. It is a disingenuous argument, which is why the Democrats make it.
1: Isn't that only showing half the picture to voters?
0: No.
1: Isn't identifying what's going to be cut, what's making it neutral in the end, because it shows both sides of the ledger?
0: But it doesn't show both sides of the ledger. There's no tax dollars coming in to be cut. The way the tax is written does not mandate the funding go into certain services that he's talking about. This whole design is disingenuous from the start.
2: Well, the OFM's fiscal
0: statement, this is Arthur West,
2: is neutral. I don't have any objection to that. They want to append that.
1: How long is the statement?
2: It's significantly longer, but
1: how much space is allotted for the PIID?
2: Well, the PIID is one sentence, but the PIID is not neutral. And
1: why?
2: Because it says stuff that isn't true. Okay. It says these services will be cut and the legislature cuts those. And in this case, there's not even going to be any money reduced.
1: So then can we ever have a PIID?
0: Because, and by the way, for those of you who don't remember, PIID is Public Investment Impact Disclosure. It tells you the impact financially of passing an initiative.

0: Because if we don't know what's going to be cut, again, aren't we back to where we started?
1: Again, I believe, yes, that's the facial challenge.
0: So this is just inherently, all PIDs are lies and not neutral.
1: No, the ones where they insert what's going to be cut, the ones where the revenue is targeted, are different.
0: So unless the initiative itself specifies specifically the cuts,
1: yeah,
0: they're lies. If they're identifying some cut. Because it's not part of the.
1: If issue. They are saying that this initiative will produce cuts in specific services that do not flow from the initiative, yes, the legislature makes cuts.
0: So we can continue the downward regressive spiral of the tax scheme in Washington State by never having these issues identified in the initiatives.
2: So listen to what he just did there. He was editorializing. That language is used by the far left. And he's welcome to have those viewpoints. That's not germane to what his role is on that court. And I've seen some people try to defend him. Oh, no, you know, he's just doing his job. No, he's not. No, he's not. Take out any issue outside of income. Let's use abortion, for example. If the judge was saying, oh, so we can kill an innocent life, wouldn't the left call that out as picking a side politically? Of course, they would in a heartbeat, and they'd be right to. Judges aren't supposed to talk like that.
0: Instead of just saying, we're cutting taxes, no one wants to think about what's getting cut. Well, just cutting taxes, spending. That's all. We're going to pass the buck to someone else.
1: Well, the initiative process is not for that. The OFM...
2: Well, actually, the initiative process, to a degree, is for that. It's for the people who are opposing or supporting something to argue in public. That's the whole point of initiative. Is to make your case and allow the people to vote. Make an honest case. And when the government is putting at the top of this initiative something that is patently false, that's intended to rig the results, you are perverting the entire system. If the judge wants to make the argument that he's making, he can do it, just not from the bench. Go put yourself in an ad. I mean, this is a guy who clearly is trying to get on the Supreme Court. He's arguing in ways that guarantee that if someone were to step aside, which always happens when a Democrat's in office, they end up getting appointed by the Democratic governor. And remember, this judge, Lanise or Lanesse, he used to be in the attorney general's office.
1: Produces a fiscal note. That's a neutral fiscal thing.
0: Because part of the reason we see deficits time and time again is that the budgeting is broken because no one wants to pay taxes. But we're going to leave it to someone else to do the hard work of cutting the spending. Isn't this an effort to make this neutral?
1: Well, if you view it that way, but if you view it in a different manner, that the legislature is the one who establishes a budget, the legislature is the one who cuts services, and specific services. The PID says these specific things will be cut by this initiative. That's not true. Okay, there would be a less money in the general fund.
2: And then it goes on. So, again, just understand how dishonest this entire process was by design. That was the intent of all of this. And Let's Go Washington, as a result of how the judge ruled in this case that morning, siding against Arthur West, said, oh, no, we're canceling everything else. My hands are tied. I now have to respond based on the arguments that were made by Arthur West, who was representing himself. This is just so disgusting. Now, Brian Haywood will be on the show in about 15 minutes, and he'll, you know, talk through this. But, you know, he put out a statement after this result saying, we came prepared to make our case. Instead, a civilian who doesn't represent us was invited to argue issues from our challenge, and then the court shut the door. And by the way, this is not something that can be now appealed by Brian Haywood or Let's Go Washington. So they brought the case. It was argued by someone else because the judge wanted it to be argued by someone else, because that judge likely knew that the legal arguments that were going to be presented by Let's Go Washington would be much more difficult to wiggle out of versus someone who's not even a lawyer, who was not particularly good at debate at all. It is such a scam. It is such a scam. The Democrats wrote the income tax with a necessity clause specifically intended to block a referendum. The state Supreme Court blessed that. The Attorney General then writes the warning label for an initiative that is being countered by the very public sector unions that support the Attorney General's office and the governor's office. It's disgusting. And so a judge decided the sponsors of the initiative don't need or get a hearing. That is the whole machine. And it's not going to referee itself. And that's where you come in. You're not going to be able to litigate your way out of this. Arthur West can file an appeal. There's no time for the appeal to actually go through and lead to any kind of change. The state Supreme Court's not going to touch this. You cannot litigate your way out of this mess. You can only bury it on election day. And that doesn't mean winning narrowly, because that invites lawsuits, more legislative games. You need a blowout. We need a blowout that ends this conversation, that terrifies every politician who was already sketching out the next threshold that they were going to go down towards. Haywood warned that the blocked referendum path means you have to vote yes in order to vote against this tax. And we're going to be highlighting that every single day for the next, 84 days until the election? You vote yes to get rid of the income tax. But it was intentionally confusing because of Democrats trying to sway and rig this election. More than 1 million Washingtonians have signed a Let's Go Washington petition, and yet barely a third of them bothered to vote in this last election. And that's the threat to the repeal. That's the real threat. The Democrats rigged the question. They rigged the process. But you still get to answer the question as to whether or not we should keep this initiative, or whether or not really we should get rid of the income tax. That's what it is. You get to answer that question. You get to vote yes and end this debate. However, you're going to have to actually vote. And I'm sick and tired of the people who even listen to a segment like this and say, well, what's the point? Why should we vote? The system is rigged. The system to get these initiatives through or to get a referendum out, that system is rigged, no doubt. It is. It's legally rigged. They wrote the rules. But the actual counting of the ballots, the votes, that's not rigged. They don't need to rig it. We don't vote. 40% of the people who signed the capital gains tax initiative and the other ones that Let's Go Washington put on the ballot, 40% voted. That means 60% of people who said we should vote on this didn't decide to vote. That is pathetic. That is pathetic. But that means some of you guys who are listening right now chose not to vote. That's on you. That's on you. You're making that choice. I'm not. I vote. I vote in every single election. And I usually vote the day I get the ballot. The one exception recently was when I was in Israel and the ballot was delivered. So I couldn't vote until I got back. And then the day I got back, I went into my mailbox, I filled out my ballot and mailed it in the day I got back. What is your excuse for not voting? If you believe the voting part of this is rigged, okay, fine. Vote. Let them steal your vote and then let's prove it and win. But you're not even putting them in a position where they have to steal an election, like the results, because you're not voting. Every single person listening, not only do you have to vote, you have to get 10 other people to vote. And I know that probably sounds like a lot, but I bet you it's a lot easier than you think. When you think about it, you're getting your spouse to vote, your of-age kids to vote, maybe your grandkids, depending on their age, to vote, your neighbors, your aunt, your nephew, your grandparents, your parents, your brother, your sister, their spouse. You can do it. The coworker who's not going to rat you out to HR for talking politics. You can do it. You just have to be committed to it. And I can't commit to that on your behalf. You have to do the work. Again, Brian Haywood will stop by in about 15, 10 minutes. Let's find out what else is trending.
3: What's trending? The sports ball.
2: The WNBA now has a pretty big political problem. You have some players, because they're uber woke left wingers, who say they're totally okay with trans athletes competing. And of course, they say that because they don't think they'll ever have to compete against a transgender athlete. Or in this case, we're talking about a male. They never expect that they're going to have to do it. Well, now they might have to, because you have a bunch of former NBA players, not current NBA players, at least none that I've seen, but former NBA players like Freedom, whatever his name is. But also I saw one, Royce White, who's 6'8". Dude's retired. He's a former NBA first round pick. He said he's now going to identify as trans so that he can make it onto the team, or onto the league on a team. But now the league is saying, well, we're going to have to figure this all out. First, let's hear from Royce.
4: Oh, earlier this week, I made the announcement. I'm transgender. I'm a woman. I identify as a woman for purposes of basketball, professional basketball. So I'll be declaring for the WNBA draft in 2027 as well. Well, I mean, I think I'd be unstoppable, you know, but I'm a team first guy, you know, I'm a pass first kind of player.
2: It's true,
4: I do the little things, you know, I led my team in all five major stat categories at Iowa State University.
2: Yeah.
4: So I do a little bit of everything. I'll do whatever the coach needs me to do.
2: Who wouldn't want Royce on their team? I mean, you get him on the team, you win every single game. And so the WNBA commissioner, Kathy Engelbert, put out a memo that ESPN reported on Saturday saying that they're going to have a task force of team presidents and GMs at the next scheduled meeting next week at some, or this week, I guess, at some point, to talk about this. In the memo ESPN reprinted, it says, I know many of you have received questions in recent weeks regarding transgender athlete participation in women's basketball. And by the way, women's basketball. And I expect this topic will continue to receive significant attention. I wanted to reach out to share how we are approaching these conversations at the league office and to thank those of you who have responded to questions from the media with thoughtfulness and professionalism. She said that the league will, quote, always approach this topic thoughtfully, respectfully, and in alignment with the longstanding values of our league. Our player eligibility rules, unlike the eligibility rules of some other leagues and governing bodies, are collectively bargained. And that part, by the way, is really important. It's collectively bargained. So, hey, players, you say you're for trans athletes competing. Okay, well, put your money where your mouth is. Y'all say you're in support of it, so I guess you can collectively bargain this on behalf of trans athletes. And by the way, how are you going to judge whether or not someone is, quote unquote, sufficiently trans? Royce just said, hey, I'm doing this for political for purposes of getting on the team. Okay, so are you going to then say you're only going to accept, quote unquote, real trans athletes? How do you determine whether or not someone's real? Do they have to have lived transgender for a certain amount of time? I thought you were born trans. And what if someone just comes to their realization tomorrow after, you know, a painful life of living in the closet? Look at Caitlyn Jenner. Yeah, see, it's tricky, WNBA. You're not going to be able to figure it out without offending the radicals on the left. But they're going to try to figure it out without figuring it out. What they're going to try to do is get to a place where they're accepting of trans without actually accepting trans athletes. Because again, they all know that it's cheating, that they would lose. They say preserving the integrity of our game and ensuring fair competition will always remain among the league's highest priorities. Well, how could that be a priority then if you're allowing trans athletes? They're not going to allow it. They're not going to allow it. On Sunday, yesterday morning, Royce White was on Fox and Friends. And he got into sort of the politics behind this.
5: Why are you getting involved, and how did the WNBA even get to this point?
4: You know, right now I'm just having a blast in my feminine era. I never thought that I was a woman. You know, I've always trusted the science, and I thought I was a man my entire life. But, you know, after further review, look at my personal preferences, it would appear that I am indeed.
2: And by the way, the personal preferences, wanting to dominate a league. Even after retirement.
4: Sometimes identifying as a transgender woman. And I think it's only fair I get a chance to play with some of my queens here in the twilight of my career, my athletic prime.
2: I love that. I absolutely love that. Again, you can argue that it's political, and it is, right? There's undoubtedly politics at play here. He's making a political point. However, just keep in mind, this is a fight that the liberals not just invented, because again, the majority of people don't side with them on this, but they invited it. They invited it.
4: It's just astounding that the WNBA can't define the W in the name. And I think we're going through a very necessary conversation about who's actually eligible to play in some of these professional sports leagues, I guess on both sides of the gender spectrum. But my goal is to help elevate the WNBA. I think the ticket prices and the attendance, will soar. Right. I think the audience, the live audience will increase. And I think ultimately it's good for the game. It's going to help evolve the game. I mean, who would argue that, a player like myself or an Enes Kanter or, you know, in the future, maybe even, I don't know, a LeBron James, you know, after he expires in the NBA, you know, maybe he wakes up one day and realizes he's a woman as well. You know, who could argue that wouldn't make the women's game better?
2: Yeah, who could argue against that? And by the way, so last night, maybe, I can't remember, but he had tweeted out, "I haven't been publicly trans for 72 hours and I'm already getting so much hate. I just want to hoop with my girls in my feminine era. Why can't y'all be happy for me?" God bless him. He's making a valid point. And again, the Democrats will dismiss this as a stunt so they don't have to grapple with the reality of the problems this all brings up. 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They're in Auburn and Sumner. 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When we come back, Let's Go Washington's Brian Haywood breaks down all the drama from Friday and what you need to do today on for the next 3 months to ensure a victory over this income tax. 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
2: Welcome back to the Jason Rantz Show. A Thurston County judge handed Washington's Democrats a gift. On Friday, Judge Chris Laness upheld the ballot language that Attorney General Nick Brown's office put in for Initiative 645. This would repeal the income tax. Voters will be told this repeal, quote unquote, decreases funding for schools and health care, except, of course, it doesn't do any of that. That is a complete and total lie. It doesn't collect a dime until 2029. So you can't cut money that doesn't actually exist. The campaign behind 645, led by Let's Go Washington's Brian Haywood, that hearing got canceled before its lawyers ever spoke. Joining me on the line is Brian Haywood. Welcome back to the show.
16: Hey, good to talk to you. Thanks for covering this.
2: So your hearing was scheduled. Your legal team was there. You were all ready. And yet the judge ruled on a different case. This wasn't coming from someone who's not tied to the initiative whatsoever. He's a private citizen named Arthur West. All that evaporated yours. So walk me through what happened in the courtroom Friday.
16: Yeah, it was sort of shocking when we heard about it. Arthur West is challenging the constitutionality of the financial impact statement itself. Unrelated to what we're doing, we're challenging the wording that they used. But he was just challenging the whole idea that you could even have a PIAB. Mm-hmm. Separate case. So he goes in early in the morning. And that day there were like three hearings scheduled. He goes in early in the morning. And I really believe that the judge took advantage of the non-lawyer status of Arthur West. He basically presented to him, he said, hey, are you here to challenge the statement that goes on the ballot as well? And then he sort of throws out this, if you do, then I'll just make a ruling here and now. And the implication is that he's going to give this Arthur West, that he's going to give a hearing for everything. And Arthur West said yes, and I think it was sort of a trap. And then the judge was like, well, okay, since he said yes, I have to rule on this. And when he did that, by ruling on it with this unrelated case, he ruled on our case and preempted our judges from even hearing the case and therefore preempted us from even presenting our case. And it's just mind-blowing. I went through the cycles of grief about 20 times in about 2 minutes. Just going, wait, what just happened to us? And essentially, this judge, I think he's an activist judge. He's the one that ruled that Todd Myers had no standing as a private citizen to challenge the Department of Ecology's non-disclosure. Mm-hmm. And he's got a real reputation among several attorneys that I talk to. Whenever they hear, oh, it's Laness, they go, oh, yeah. And then they don't say good things about him. So it feels really like we got railroaded.
2: Yeah, it was engineered, it seems, to avoid your lawyers making a legal argument.
16: Yeah, he's completely sidestepped him. And I, at first I just heard about it and I was like, holy crap, what happened? And then I went back and I watched the tape. And that's when I really actually kind of got mad because, first of all, I don't know, the guy's acting. If I just saw him on the street acting the way he was, I would think he had a substance abuse issue because he's wacky, just sort of jerky motion, all over, just sort of weird.
2: Very theatrical.
16: A little bit. Yeah. But then what really was the killer was he was making the no on 645 campaign rhetoric. He was he had this full on, hey, look, people have to understand that if there's tax cuts, somebody has to pay for something. And he was making, instead of doing a neutral statement, and that's all he was supposed to do. He shouldn't have been ruling on this anyway. What I talked to some other lawyers, and they said this judge should have said, oh, look, there's some other cases on this later in the day. I'm not going to rule on it. But he didn't do that. And then he went on to pontificate this position that says, rather than just saying, oh, this attorney general's statement is neutral or not neutral, which is what the real case is about. Instead, he went on to say that the initiative itself was not neutral and that somebody has to tell the voters and someone has to stop this regressive spiral down is sort of the words that he used.
2: Yeah.
16: What in the world is coming out of this guy's mouth?
2: So what are you just accepting this ruling or is there an appeal that can be had? And the funny thing is, I don't even know how you appeal a ruling that wasn't even delivered to you.
16: Yeah, that's the second dirty part. There's a whole bunch of dirty parts here. The legislature, when it created the PIID rule, they said that any ballot, it's sort of along with ballot titles, ballot title challenges or PIID challenges can only be heard in Thurston County, and then there's no appeal. Arthur West can appeal his case because it was not about the PIID, but this challenging the wording, we can't appeal it. I've asked several times, we didn't even get a chance to pick our case. How can this be legal? And the answer seems to be we cannot appeal under Washington law. But what we can do, and we're looking into, is file ethics charges against this judge. His conduct seems to be less than neutral and less judgy.
2: Yeah.
16: Less judge-like and more judgy.
2: Well, in theory, you could challenge the process, correct? Like a process that doesn't even allow you to make your legal argument. You were the ones who brought the case, and you did not get to speak at all. And again, the ethical part aside, it clearly seems engineered for this. Is there a way to challenge the process?
16: That was my question. That was my first question to the lawyer. Maybe on Monday I'll get a different answer. But as of Friday, as we were going over this with a couple of legal counsels, they're saying the process in Washington was designed this way. And there's a flaw in the system. Whether it's a flaw or design, I don't know. But what was shocking to me is someone else was able to step in on our case, get a ruling for our case, and then we don't get a hearing. And that, to me, to your point, the process of that seems like it seems counter to everything that our legal system is generally built on. So I've asked, well, there's got to be something. Can't we challenge that? And they said the law was written in a way that either it didn't contemplate it or didn't address this. And so because anyone can challenge the ballot title, someone else can step in, and a judge, what he did was legal, but not perhaps appropriate.
2: Yeah, ethical, for
16: and
2: sure.
16: Ethical. And therefore, it makes it difficult to actually challenge the process. We appealed to the other judges and said, is there any way that you can hear this? And they said, no, because he's issued a ruling, our hands are tied. And because he's issued a ruling and the law says no challenge, no appeal, there's a secondary barrier there. So what we'd have to do is get the Supreme Court to say, oh yeah, we're gonna hear this.
2: Yeah, which it seems unlikely. It just just where they stand politically, this is obviously a political issue that they're in their own races, the one who's running for re-election. I mean, they could easily just punt on this. And by the way, all of this has to be finalized by August 21st, which just makes it seem even more unlikely.
16: Yeah, right. But it's not just the court has to be done by August 21st. Like, usually they say that this Friday was kind of like the last day. That's the other part of it, too, is that the hearing was held on the last day that something could happen, because it has to go back to the Secretary of State, and there's a whole bunch of process to get it printed. And so even if they finish on the 21st, that would be too late because they have to print the ballots.
2: Yeah.
16: So this was done on the very, very, like, the hearing was scheduled, not early, not soon, not like, oh, hey, this is really something important. They did it on the very last day, so there's no timing left to change it on the ballot without disrupting something else. I'm sure that was just a complete coincidence.
2: Yeah, totally. Everything about this just screams total coincidence, not that the system is corrupt and rigged, not even a little bit. We're talking with Brian Haywood of Let's Go Washington. Let's talk about, regardless of how this all ends with Arthur West and his appeal, obviously you're still going to have to convince people to vote yes to say no to an income tax. Again, that is part of the way that the system has been manipulated to make it more difficult. So what is the strategy here to get to a yes vote to say no to the income tax?
16: Well, I think it's as simple as vote yes, right? But what we found last time, your point is spot on. Last time we did some modeling and some survey, and we think that we probably lost 600,000 votes to know that should have been yes, because they didn't understand that their people. So we model people, we look at where they're, what they vote for, what they sign, and we can see where people stand. And so that is a huge issue for us, and we're not gonna drop the ball on that. Part of our messaging out there is vote yes, vote yes, vote yes, vote yes. In fact, even I'm trying to get the message out. There's people that want to go, yeah, no income tax, and I'm trying to convince people, don't put no on your side. Mm-hmm. Make everything yes, right? It needs to be yes. We have to get, in order for us to win, we have to get 1.8 million people that vote yes, right? And that's really how it sounds simple, and it's not simple, but that's as straightforward as it is, 1.8 million people to vote yes. And that'll be a group of three people, I think.
2: Yeah, and the funny thing is, by the way, but just before you get to that, the funny part about this, perhaps ironic, is that there might be the people who support the income tax who will now this time get confused and vote yes, thinking they're supporting it.
16: Please, let that happen. in Seattle, there should be big signs that say, yes, I support an income tax.
2: Exactly. So what are the three groups?
16: So the first group is those that, and let me, actually, if I can start with, 50% of our signers were independents or Democrats, right? So as people are talking about the last primary results, they're like, oh, wow, the Republicans feel really bad. The income tax is not a partisan issue. It's really about understanding that this is coming to you. So the first mm-hmm. group are people that are Republican and Democrat, though, that if they're going to vote on this, and they're probably like a traditional base Republican voter, but not necessarily so. They'll vote, they do vote, and they just need to know to vote yes. For them, it's a simple communication vote yes. There's another group who are spotty voters who are probably on this issue as well. To them, it's get out and vote and vote yes. And we found one of the things that's been encouraging is that in the primary, our turnout, so people that have signed at least one of our initiatives, the turnout was about 40%. And people that signed the income tax initiative, our turnout was more like 50%. So the closer people are to having signed it, the more likely they are to turn out. Part of our job is to turn people out that have signed, because we had 511,000 people that signed it, right? So that's if we can get closer to 80 or 90% turnout among those people. And then the third group is the persuadables. And these are people that really the message is fairly simple. It's coming for you. And as soon as people, what we found in polling is that as soon as people take a second to contemplate, is this tax going to impact you? They know it is. Most people know it anyway. Intrinsically, they're like, yeah, there's no way this just stays on this one group of people. It's coming for me. And then a second piece that seems to come a lot from people is that will reflect back is, I don't like how they spent the money they've already got, right? It's Gregoire. We don't have a revenue problem. We have a spending problem. And I think a third piece is you can't trust them. They've said, we won't do this. And then they did it. They said it'd be pennies on the gas tax. And it was dollars, $20 per tank every time. They've said that money's going to go to education, but it doesn't go to education. So I think there's a huge trust issue in this state. And especially, I think there's some communities, like a lot of the immigrant communities, there's so many entrepreneurs in that space, the Vietnamese community, the Chinese community, the Korean community, Indian community. In these areas, there's a ton of entrepreneurs who started their own business. They came here for the American dream, and they came to Washington State specifically, and then we've had this sort of untrustworthy regime,
2: mm-hmm.
16: right? Just giving them exactly what they didn't want. And that includes the other two initiatives. They don't want they're worried about their kids in school, and they're worried about being kept out of the process and not being told as parents what's going on with their kids. So I think there's some room for all this to work in a helpful way among the different communities.
2: Yeah, and certainly makes it a little bit easier on just the messaging, vote yes, yes, yes on the three initiatives, but they have to know what the Absolutely. Initiatives are, right. And obviously the people who are listening understand that and can make that determination rather quickly. But again, the way that everything is written is intended to confuse people who want to get rid of the income tax or want to end, you know, transgender girls competing against biological girls in high school sports. It's all done in a way that benefits the Democrats because they're the ones in charge. And as I said on Twitter on Friday, or maybe it was on Saturday, the way we defeat this is showing up to vote in overwhelming numbers. They're not going to be able to overcome that. And that means people who are listening right now, you actually have to vote. You cannot assume, because the system itself has been rigged to this point, that they're just going to cheat and steal. That's not how this works. They rig the system
16: right.
2: in the context of making sure you don't vote, or when you do, you're confused. That's how they cheat and steal these races. They're not miscounting the votes. We just have to make sure that we're voting, and we're voting the right way. I'll give you the last word.
16: Well, your last point is the most important one. Our numbers show that our people that sign our initiative turn out in higher numbers, but still in this last election, it was only in the 40% zone. We need people to turn out in the 80-90%. And so if you've been warned, if you're voting, first of all, vote, but then bring your neighbor, get your neighbor to vote as well. And we'll turn this over.
2: We can win this. And if you want to help, this is incredibly expensive. Please go to letsgowashington.com and help Brian Haywood and his team out to get the word out. This is going to be an all hands on deck fight. We can win this. The polling is on our side. We just have to get out the vote. 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Brian Haywood, as always, thanks for stopping by.
16: Thank you, sir. Have a great day.
2: You as well. You're listening to the Jason Rancher. 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Back with an Instagram short. Not like the video shorts, but like literal shorts, and whether or not it's appropriate to wear in the workplace. I love these topics. You know that. We'll get into that and so much more when we return on the Jason Rant Show.
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2: Welcome back to the Jason Rantz Show. Thank you so much for tuning in on this Monday afternoon. Don't forget, I will be on Abby Phillip later tonight, CNN Newsnight. It's their debate show. I'm broadcasting in New York for the next couple days. I'll be on at 7 p.m. local, and that's tonight and tomorrow, getting yelled at and yelling at liberals on the show. Always a fun time for me. Speaking of fun time for me, I love talking about this next topic that Adam Mosseri brought up during some podcast called Throwing Fits. Adam Mosseri is the CEO of Instagram. And while I don't necessarily agree with everything he says here, he was talking about people in the workplace wearing shorts as a regular part of their day, coming into the office in shorts when it is sweltering, or, you know, there's some people who wear shorts 24/7. That's how they operate. And he was just asked whether or not employees should be allowed to wear shorts. Now, while he's in favor of wearing shorts, his answer is an interesting one.
22: What's your stance on shorts in the workplace?
23: Ooh. Okay, so this is a hot debate at Instagram.
2: And by the way, of course, it's a hot debate at like a tech company. These are companies where people kind of, no offense, and I don't mean this in every single case. Generally speaking, tech workers dress like slobs. They really do. They just kind of show up in shorts and a t-shirt, flip-flops, hair not combed. And I acknowledge this from the beginning, I'm a bit of a snob when it comes to workplace attire. You will never see me in this building, in my studio, in my office, in my place of business, without wearing a button-up shirt and a tie. You will never see that. Jackson has never seen me without a tie on. The only time you will find me in that building without a tie is if it's on a weekend and I left something in my office and I'm jumping in and jumping out. And even then, I'm making sure no one sees me. I believe that you should be professional in an office. Obviously, women don't wear ties. But for the most part, when we're talking about tech sector people, the engineers, we're talking about slobbish men. And women can dress like slobs too. But, you know, dear God, put on at least a button-up shirt.
22: At the office or, like, really? On the platform?
23: No, in the office. Okay. There's, like, a big debate.
22: Ooh, here we go. Goss.
23: You
22: should do a poll.
23: I'm pro.
22: Really? Okay.
23: But? Not everyone can pull them off.
22: Okay.
23: And not all shorts are created equal.
22: That is true. Yes.
2: No cargo shorts for short. No cargo pants, period. No cargos.
22: Okay. Yeah, I detect no lies there.
23: Yeah. So that's, yeah. But I am pro. I'm definitely a pro. But when it hits, it hits.
22: Sure.
23: Ugh. But when it misses,
22: you're sent home and you have to change.
23: Yeah. Like, yeah, you should be.
22: Yeah. A little too much scraggly man thigh.
2: Yeah. They're all misses. You're supposed to dress like a professional, and professionals don't wear shorts. You were not a postal worker, who, by the way, I don't think they should wear shorts either. Cover up. Dress like a professional. Dress like you take your job seriously. Dress like it's not a weekend in which you're casually approaching work. And I think that's really the underlying issue with all of this. And regardless of your position on dress code, can we all accept the fact that shorts are casual? Now, pants can be casual, depending on the kind, like sweatpants, it's very casual, but I would never tell you to wear sweatpants into the office. If you're dressed casually, my assumption is that you're treating the work like it's casual. And that's a problem, I think. You know, you would never go see a doctor, go to his office or her office, and they're wearing shorts before they are, you know, performing a surgery on you. You would never accept that. You would never. And, you know, there's this funny sort of casual Friday scene in Curb Your Enthusiasm that, you know, it kind of illustrates this issue rather well, I think. This was an older episode of Curb Your Enthusiasm. This was early on in the show. And this high value net worth person is going to meet a lawyer to go over his estate. And in this case, it wasn't shorts, but he's wearing all denim because it's casual Friday. But it's the same exact concept.
0: Okay. All right. Bye-bye. Hello, sir.
1: This is Joel Reynolds.
3: You're Joel Reynolds.
0: Yes, I am. Would you like to have a seat, sir?
3: Yeah, in a minute. I'm a little puzzled. What's this outfit? Is it a Halloween party or what?
0: No, it's Casual Friday.
3: Casual Friday, what does that mean?
0: That means we just dress like we would at home.
3: But you're not at home.
2: Exactly.
0: No, but it's just Casual Friday. So.
3: Yeah, I know. You told me that, all right? What do you do on Casual Friday?
0: Well, we just come into our work, but we dress casually.
3: I don't like it.
0: Well, it's just one day of the week.
3: I don't give a if it's half a day a week. I don't like it. I'm here to change my will. A lot of money is involved. It's very important to me.
0: Oh, we wouldn't treat you casually.
3: Then why do you dress that
0: it's
3: way?
0: Just...
3: I want you to be on cutting edge, man, whenever you're handling my business.
0: This is cutting edge.
3: I don't need this. You look like a cowboy. You're JR, huh? Joel Reynolds, right?
0: Look, we
3: you belong in Dallas, LA.
0: I'm sorry, please.
3: You should.
0: Just understand that we...
3: You should be sorry because you just lost my account. You go wrangle somebody else's. Thank you very much.
2: I love that. That is how I feel when you're wearing shorts or sweatpants or a t-shirt. We have rules. I'm not going to have Jackson recite them. You already know them. No shorts, no sandals, no t-shirts. Not on this show. 1-800-465-ACO.
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28: Another flooding death.
1: I'm Carmen Roberts, Fox News. Historic flooding in Indiana claims another life, bringing the total to at least seven. A bicycle rider died when he fell into a washed-out section of a road in Newcastle.
4: The recovery is a long process. The hazards are still there. The challenges are still there.
1: That is the executive director of Hamilton County Emergency Management, Chad Cornwall. He says that the danger is not over. White River reached record levels, forcing hundreds to evacuate. Meantime, the worst of what was Hurricane Lala is over, but it left at least one person dead, and Fox's Katie Byrne is in Honolulu.
6: We've had hours of consistent heavy rain, finally getting a bit of a break from that, but the winds are very strong. And in fact, we've seen a number of outages, including a strip of hotels right along Waikiki Beach. We've got roughly 40% of customers on this island without power. Parts of that island got as much as 3 feet of rain, and that water actually swept several homes right off their foundations, and officials believe some of those homes were occupied. We know dozens of homes are damaged. This storm is stranding people both at home and on vacation.
1: And again, one person dead there, and the weather is continuing to be a problem. And it wasn't just storms that caused deaths. At least seven mass shootings have been reported in five states since Friday. Connecticut, there were four people injured. Kansas City, four people also shot and injured. And Fox's Chan Lee Painter reports on several others, including one in Lexington, Kentucky, one dead, four injured.
7: In Kentucky, five people were shot, including one who was killed when at least 13 gunshots rang out in a Lexington park last night. No arrests have been made so far. Meanwhile, in Chicago, a mass shooting left four injured, two critically, after a car pulled up beside a group walking along a sidewalk in the city's south side.
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2: 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We are here on Seattle Red 770 AM, broadcasting from New York City today as I'm on CNN later tonight. We got a lot to get to this hour on Seattle Red 770 AM and online at seattlered.com. We'll dive into the latest out of the homelessness failures in the city of Seattle. But first, speaking of failures, one that hits absolutely every person listening right now in Washington State. And that's What's Trending, brought to you by the Sunset Auto Family.
31: What's Trending? You can't make this up.
2: Washington State Democrats decided to offer $20 million to provide for long-term care of illegal immigrants in the state. And that is, of course, a problem in and of itself. But pushing that part aside,
8: who they're helping and why they're helping. They can't even do that effectively. We have the report up right now at SeattleRed.com. Out of the $20 million spent, they only helped 173 people. That is the scorecard on a program that was funded by Washington Democrats in the spring. The union that lobbied for it, they're now conceding that it's a total disaster. Before it even started, it fell apart. They approved about $19 million to keep long-term care coverage in place for about 1,200 non-citizens. I say illegal immigrants. That's not necessarily the case in all of these cases. It's actually lawfully present non-citizens who were going to lose Medicaid, but they're not supposed to get Medicaid under the circumstances that the Democrats have tried to keep in place. They want to use Medicaid for everyone, including people in this country and living in the state illegally. So I don't really trust

trust the eligibility that they claim at the state level. I just am naturally distrusting of that. But the state standard reported on, I think it was yesterday, that the money only covered 173 of the 1,200. So divided out, and it's what, $115,000 per person for one fiscal year on a benefit that hasn't actually delivered any care to anyone. The failure is the math, right? It started before the federal government got involved in any of this. Congresswoman, State Representative Nicole Macri, the Democrat from Seattle, she laid out the original plan was to cover about 300 people through June of 2027, but then the program would ramp up to 1,200 at close to, they say, $100 million or so in the next two-year budget. Remember, we are in a budget deficit. We are struggling, and the Democrats are saying, let's give $20 million to folks who are not citizens and aren't paying the same level of taxes as everybody else. But obviously, you run the numbers that they originally provided in their plan. Even in the version where everything goes right, we're budgeting between $66,000 and $83,000 per person per year for this. No one in the legislature, on the Democratic side at least, flagged any of this. There was no committee chair that asked whether or not $100 million a year for $1,200 people was even plausible. No fiscal note that was provided that triggered any kind of oversight or second look. They had the idea. They were doing this in this rush to support non-citizens and illegal immigrants, criminal or otherwise, didn't really matter. They treat everyone exactly the same, as deserving of not just protection, but our funding. And they just pushed it through. They liked the idea. They issued their press releases. And then, of course, they moved on for all of us to then discover it was a total disaster. For scale, just keep this in mind. The Washington Cares program stops a Washington worker's lifetime long-term care benefit at $36,500. Olympia was penciling in more than double that per person per year on a benefit it never tested at all. It never sort of stress tested it. So they were willing to give more of a benefit to non-citizens who aren't paying into the system the same way as residents and citizens, taxpayers of Washington State. And when the actual cost estimates came in, the entire thing collapsed at 173 people. Now, according to the Washington State Standard, State Rep Macri has since said the state underestimated what medical services cost for a long-term care population, which just means they wrote a check before they priced out what it was that they were selling or buying, I guess. That's how incompetent these people are. And keep in mind, the people who are admitting right now that this failed are the very people who built it. The Secretary Treasurer of SEIU 775, Adam Glickman, that's the caregivers union that pushed for this funding. He said that the news was disappointing and frustrating. Yeah, okay. Thanks. Who could have seen this coming? Anyone who did any of the math. And the same thing happens over and over and over again. You get these union interests that will provide political support, sometimes financially, oftentimes financially, but also just in organizing and endorsements for the lawmakers they then put into power, then lobby for more money to go into their coffers. And they get mad when their scheme doesn't work or isn't as effective as they'd like it to be. That's what they're doing here. Now, what should make you angry has nothing to do with immigration. That's part of it, there's no doubt. But 2 weeks ago, you had 44 legislators from both parties. They wrote to Governor Bob Ferguson. They wrote to the Secretary of the Department of Health and Human Services, Angela Ramirez, begging them to save a program called Parent to Parent, which pairs kids with a new autism diagnosis and other developmental disabilities with parents who have already been through all of the drama and all of the angst and all of the emotion that parents experience when they have

0: kids who are diagnosed with autism. It operates in all 39 counties. They get tens of thousands of requests per year, according to the reports. And it only costs $900,000. That program, parent to parent, is not guaranteed past the end of this month because the agency in charge, DSHS, is assessing whether or not they're going to cut it. So keep in mind, the state can fine $20 million for a program that reaches 173 non-citizens, but it can't promise $900,000 for a program that actually works and impacts every single community in Washington state. 22 parent-to-parent programs are part of that 900,000. And of course, the Democrats want to pretend that it's Donald Trump who's cutting it. Trump didn't cut that. This is a choice that's being made in Olympia with our money. And so dare I ask everyone out there, where would you rather the money go? To the non-citizens at 173 or whatever the number is? Or would you rather significantly less go to Washington parents who are dealing with fresh autism diagnoses? Where would you rather see the money go? Now, of course, all that the Democrats are going to do now is not really take any political blame for any of this and just ask the feds for money. Now, the feds aren't going to give them money for this, but they're going to try. And then when they get denied, they'll go ahead and blame the federal government. That's their kind of triage in all of this. That's their way out. Hope only Seattle Red and the Washington State Standard pick up the story. And kudos to the Washington State Standard. They're the ones who published this first. But they're hoping that's where it stays. They go ahead and ask for grant money. Grant money is denied. And then they say, look what the Democrats are fighting for and look what the Republicans are fighting against. Because they know that in Washington, that message plays. But just keep in mind at the end of the day in all of this, if you work in Washington, you've been paying this Washington Cares premium since July 2023, unless you rightly opted out. I opted out. 0.58% of gross wages, no cap. It earns $85,000, and that's close to $500 a year off the top. So if you earn like 200 grand, you're paying $1,160. The benefits started flowing July 1st. Your lifetime maximum benefit is $36,500, and in order to get it, you have to pay in for 10 years. You have to prove you need help with the three activities of daily living for 90 days, verified by a state employee who visits your house. Okay, 10 years of premiums, a cap of $36,500. Meanwhile, the program was pricing coverage at $115,000 a head for 12 months with no waiting period, no vesting requirement, no in-home assessment standing between the plan and the money, so long as it's going to 173 non-citizens. And look, some of the folks, I think, deserve some support. We're talking about, you know, Ukrainians who fled a war and they came here the legal way. And I don't blame them for any of this. They didn't write the budget. The people who did are the ones who constantly screw everything up. And again, we don't have a revenue problem. This is a perfect example. We have a legislature that funds programs that it never prices. It never checks the math around. And then they give us the bill for the difference. This happens time and time again. This is just the latest egregious example. I hope you'll shine a spotlight on this because it is an important story that too few people know about. So go to SeattleRed.com. Go there right now, SeattleRed.com, and you can check out the story. But more importantly, don't just read it. 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Trigger the libs on Blue Sky and Threads. 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
1: What's trending? The homelessness crisis.
0: In the least shocking news ever, a Seattle council member says the response to RV encampments in the city isn't working. It's not doing what it's supposed to. I suppose the only shocking part about this is that it's coming out of a hearing from Councilmember Dan Strauss, who is largely responsible of the current sitting council members for how bad homelessness has gotten in the city of Seattle. This is a guy who was part of the defund movement, who was part of the anti-sweeps move. He was responsible, but in order to keep his position, because he realized his community, his neighborhood of Ballard, had this surge of people yelling about homelessness, he realized he had to at least publicly pivot. Now, there was a council meeting that happened yesterday about a six-bill package would end up being enforced. This is according to Cuomo, how the city would spend the $5 million already set aside for the effort to handle the RV broken down homeless homes for these individuals. It's called the Vehicle Residence Assistance Program. And Cuomo says it would pair tougher parking restrictions with outreach, safe lots, vehicle storage, and case management for people living in their vehicles. It was scheduled for its first hearing earlier this morning. I think it was like 9:30 this morning. And under the proposal, RVs and travel trailers without a permit would be limited to 2 hours on Seattle streets and couldn't park overnight. The people who receive a permit and remain engaged with outreach could park for up to 3 days at a time in designated areas and industrial areas while working towards shelter or permanent housing. On paper, it kind of seems reasonable until you realize the people who are in charge now were the people who were in charge this entire time, and they don't know what it is that they're doing, and they don't do proper outreach to these people, and there's no real enforcement, period. Dan Strauss spoke with Cuomo.
2: The way we've been addressing motorhomes, RVs, has not been working for our city. We are seeing chemicals used in those RVs that are not healthy for human habitation, period. Your first three offenses are warnings, and then from there, if you are still not complying with the law, you are subject to impound without notice.
3: Is this going to be the time to do that, though, with the need for potentially big cuts in the budget?
2: This is a problem that we can't afford to not do.
0: Yeah, you caused the problem. And nothing changed on the ground with the danger of these RVs between, you know, 2020 when they all waved, over the rules and decided to just push away any regulations. And today, nothing's changed. We've been talking about this for years. But all of a sudden, they're like, oh, no, it's just too dangerous. So dangerous, though, that we're going to give you three warnings. Three warnings. And, of course, the idea of even giving warnings to the same person more than once because of how mobile they are is just absurd. This is a problem of our own design. And people like Robin, for example, who works in Ballard, told Cuomo it didn't used to be like this.
4: It's just a horrible mess. Seeing everything over here. I've seen huge fires. I've seen hatchet fights. I think that's going to be a great solution. Back in the olden days, most of the homeless around here were local people, and they were pretty harmless, and you could get along with them. But I don't know where these people come from nowadays.
0: They're coming from out of the city. They're coming to the city where they know they can get away with pretty much anything. That's where they're coming from. They're coming from places like Lacey that adopted restrictions back in 2019. Saying that, hey, you can't just park wherever it is you want to park. They're coming from Snohomish County that says, or at least parts of Snohomish County that says, yeah, we're not allowing that here. Bellevue, where they're like, yeah, no, we're not allowing that here. That's where it's coming from. And we have the right to clear these people, but we're not doing it. And again, even if this, six pack of bills passes in Seattle, it's not going to be enforced. It's not going to be tracked. That's the truth. They want us to pretend otherwise. I'm not going to pretend. I will happily come back on air at any point and say, you know what? I was wrong. This new policy coming from the Seattle City Council or the mayor's office or whatever is working. Homelessness has gotten better. I will gladly come on and say I was wrong. But I'm not likely going to have to do that because of how poorly managed this crisis has been from the beginning. And no one wants to take the really tough steps of pushing back against the activist class in Seattle who get mad at any mention of sweeps. You can't even think about sweeping without upsetting the activist class, who then show up to council meetings, disrupt everything, threaten to boot you from office, and then the council ends up tail between its legs, retreats. That happens every single time. Will this be the time where it doesn't? Sure, maybe. When we get some results, I'll come back and tell you about that. But until then, none of us should get our hopes up that anything's going to change, because history tells us it's not. History tells us exactly how this is going to go. Let's find out what else is trending.
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0: As I told you, I am in New York City broadcasting today because I'm in town for CNN. As you know, I come over here about every other week or so to do Newsnight. I'm expanding a lot of the work, actually, that I'm doing on CNN. Some of you don't like that, which I understand. You view this as going on a network that you generally disagree with. And I obviously generally disagree with liberal talking points as well. But I do think it's important to talk to people who disagree. There are a lot of people who, if they're watching anything, it's not just CNN. I mean, MS Now, or if they're reading the New York Post, or excuse me, not the New York Post, New York Times, they're not getting exposed to views other than what they already believe. And even though going on always results in nasty emails and tweets and comments on our Facebook page from radicals on the left, I do think it's important to at least put the info out there to get them to rethink how they view some of these stories. And ultimately, they don't change their minds. Okay, then they don't change their minds. They don't have to change their minds. I look at this more about ensuring that they at least are hearing the other side so that they can come to a better conclusion, a more informed conclusion. So last night I was on, and by the way, I'll be on later tonight, a few hours from now, I'll be on at 7 p.m. Pacific Standard Time. But I was on with a panel. It was Abby wasn't on as host. John Berman was filling in, and he introduced the topic of using Abdul El-Sayed's full name in certain ads. Abdul Rahman Mohammed El-Sayed is being used in some of the ads. And I will say, I think the obvious reason they're doing this is to really highlight the fact that he is an extremist who happens to be Muslim. I don't actually love it when they do things like this. I think it's unnecessary. And I kind of jokingly said last night, it's in the clip that I'll play, that it's not like people don't realize he's Muslim when you say Abdul El-Sayed. Like, everyone knows that about him. So it just seems completely unnecessary. But Tim Scott was doing an interview on CNN in which he was asked to defend using the full name and whether or not this was really just trying to push some anti-Muslim sentiment. And he didn't answer directly. He kind of said, well, you know, I've been called Timothy. He's like, okay, maybe. I don't quite buy it. But regardless, you know, this coming from the side that claims Nikki Haley isn't using her real name because it's too Indian, which she's actually using her real name, what's on her birth certificate. She changed her last name because she got married. And that's traditionally what women do when they get married. But on this panel, it's me, it's Yemisi Egbewol, who's I love her. She's awesome. She's on the left. I disagree with almost everything she says, but she's very reasonable. We had Jesse Arm from the Manhattan Institute, fellow conservative. And then Niall Starange, Stanage. He's an Irish journalist who works at The Hill. He's very, very, very radical. He's very far to left. And I unintentionally did the whole, oh, nice to meet you, when I've met him before. I didn't mean to dismiss him. I didn't remember. I was on a panel with him before, and I kind of remembered him in the aftermath of being like a lunatic. And he lived into that expectation of mine when it came to this topic, because, of course, he had to do what many on the radical left do, which is almost immediately go to the Jews. And we were able to get through this segment up until the end without anyone trying to bring up the Jewish element here, beyond bringing up that, yeah, El-Sayed is an anti-Semite who doesn't believe in Israel's right to exist. Listen to how this went, because it highlights the unhinged nature of some voices on the left when it comes to El-Sayed and where they immediately go to defend him.
5: The idea that using Tim Scott's full name unabbreviated is equivalent to using Abdul El-Sayed's full name is just ludicrous. It is obviously, in El-Sayed's case, an appeal to anti-Muslim, anti-Arab sentiment. And I just wanted to pick
0: people
5: up on something.
0: Yeah,
5: I just want to pick up
0: Muslim
5: on something Yemisi said there, because she rightly talked about the fact that El-Sayed has some work to do. Yeah. Had Hayley Stevens won that primary, she would also have had work to do, particularly with Arab Americans in the state that has the highest per capita population of Arab Americans in the country, who believe that the Biden administration disgraced itself on Gaza.
6: She would have one less work to do because she'd have all the moderates voting for her.
5: Reported concerns for human rights, all the while shoveling weapons to Mr. Netanyahu with which to kill 70,000
6: Arab Americans. You guys are like very concerned
0: about... It always goes back to the Jews, like every single time, which is a perfect example of like some of what you're talking about, like the coded language and whatnot. El-Sayed has brought up AIPAC and brings it up absolutely every single time he can, because he wants to talk about the Jews and the people that you're talking about. That Hayley Stevens,
5: because they support the most right-wing government in Israel's history.
6: Oh my God!
0: I cannot stand that. Oh, it's the most right-wing government. Niall and others who get mad at Benjamin Netanyahu, they can't point to anyone else who is in the running to become prime minister who holds a different view than Benjamin Netanyahu on this issue. On this particular issue, on the so-called genocide that he's pretending is happening. And again, anyone who's using the term genocide, just know they're telling on themselves. You can be critical of the Israeli government and their response, but you're going to have to be more specific than claiming genocide, which is just a blood libel that leftist anti-Semites use to smear Jews. And they go after Benjamin Netanyahu because they don't know anything else about the government there. They don't even know the party he belongs to. They have no idea. And these are people who, by the way, haven't ever visited either while calling it an apartheid state. These lunatics. 1-800-465-8770 for your texts. I only bring this up, by the way, because the New York Post and others said that this was, here's the headline, CNN panel devolves into chaos. It didn't feel all that chaotic. Honestly, at the time that it happened, yeah, there was some crosstalk and whatnot, and I noticed that, but I didn't find it particularly chaotic. Another one I think I saw was like, goes off the rails. Like, no, really didn't. I don't think so. 1-800-465-8770 for your text. You're listening to The Jason Rantz Show. When we come back, Secretary Doug Collins joins us. He is the VA secretary, and they've got a new way to treat alcoholism for veterans, or at least they're trying to create this new way. We'll get into it when we return right here on Seattle Red 770 AM. 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
0: Welcome back to the Jason Rantz Show. My next guest runs the largest integrated health system in the country, and he's betting on a drug that just 5 years ago, no one realized the promise of. The VA just launched a clinical trial to see whether semaglutide, this is the GLP-1 that everybody is on for weight loss, whether or not it can actually treat alcohol use disorder. Given the fact that we've got about 400,000 veterans diagnosed with it, 600 of them across 18 medical centers will get weekly injections against the placebo over the course of about 24 weeks. And one of the sites is going to be the VA Puget Sound, so right in Seattle. Recruitment starts on August 17th. Now, at the same time, the same department is posting numbers nobody expected to see. 2 million disability claims processed by June 1st. That's the fastest in the agency's history. The average wait time went down from 141 days to under 79. The backlog is at its lowest since 2020, except the work isn't done. Doug Collins, the Secretary of Veterans Affairs, he wants way more than that, way more improvement. Mr. Secretary, welcome to the show.
13: Nice. Good to be with you, buddy.
0: So let's start with this GLP-1 trial for drinking. This is not unheard of, the idea that a GLP-1, based on how it works for weight loss and the signals it tells the body, people think it could be used for all sorts of disorders.
13: Yeah, it really can. And an interesting note of this, and I always like to point this out because I'm very proud of the research we do at the VA. GLP-1 actually was developed in research labs with the VA. And so it was then given away, and we didn't patent it, so it's been given away in the future. But, I mean, it's something we developed for that suppression of, you know, impulses, appetites, those kind of things. So if it works in some of those areas, and it works to help, you know, if this study shows that it works for alcohol addiction, then, I mean, it's something that can not only affect our veterans, but is population as a whole. So we're excited about the possibilities. And, you know, look, we're letting research take it where it is needed to go. Unlike, you know, some others, we actually believe science can give us the answers that we need to find out about.
0: Yeah. Now, the VA Puget Sound in Seattle made the cut as one of the 18 sites. You don't obviously have to get into one facility, but what actually gets a medical center picked for a trial like this? What goes into it? Is it looking at the general population, or is it also about how many veterans who are dealing with alcohol use disorder live in the area?
13: Well, it's a little bit of both, but mainly it's, you have to do it with is the facility set up to do research. And I think Puget Sound is one of our research facilities. They do a lot of research in different aspects of things that we have. So it's sort of a culture that you have there, and also a leadership. We have really good leadership at Puget Sound, and the culture is more of a as a research mentality. So I think that's the biggest thing is so you're not coming in. They've been doing other, you know, things as well. We have some of our research arm at Puget Sound, and I think that gives us a more academic kind of setting as along with the clinical setting. And it just makes a good process, especially for something like this.
0: Yeah. Now, it's interesting. There's like that intersection of where this issue, an alcohol use disorder, meets the homelessness crisis. Obviously, we're dealing with a veteran population that is disproportionately impacted by homelessness. And Seattle and the general region has been plagued by this sort of public policy consensus that suggests addiction is just a housing problem or a poverty problem, or, you know, they'll claim it's a criminal justice problem, but they don't treat it as a medical problem. So is the VA making a bet here that addiction is just fundamentally a brain chemistry problem?
13: I think we're making the obvious assumption that many who are homeless and many of our folks who have other issues do come from a substance abuse background, whether it be drugs, whether it be alcohol or other things. So I think it's just what we see. And I think when we look at it from a perspective of the population we serve, if you're seeing it in enough of the population in Seattle, I was just there recently and talked to a lot of our folks who work with our homeless populations. You know, there are other issues that at play here. So I think as we look at this going forward, if you can start hitting some of the root causes that may keep them trapped in this, you know, cycle of homelessness or poverty or however you want to look at it because of bad choices that they made, if you can take away one of those stimulus, then you have a chance to get them into a productive job, a life, family, you know, and just moving forward again instead of being caught in an endless cycle of you know, basically despair and desperation.
0: Ultimately, what kind of timeline are we looking at for this? I know that the actual clinical trial is weeks, but obviously you need to take time to recruit people and then study the research and the data that came from it. So ultimately, how long do you think you will have to make a decision as to whether or not GLP-1 can help with alcohol use disorder?
13: I think we'll see it fairly soon. I mean, it's something that's, you know, it's a known drug. I think that's the one issue that we're dealing with. We're not having to, you know, go through the carry on list of other, you know, possible side effects or other accidents here. We're looking for a specific result out of a specific known drug. So I think one of the things I think you'll get at is we'll have a fairly, what I call quick study look, you know, as these processes and research ends. But then I think, you know, within the next year, I think you'll be able to then synthesize that with others across the country. Maybe there's some differences in what we see. And then if there's anomalies, then we can also always go back and say, okay, what caused this anomaly here as opposed to this anomaly there?
0: Yeah. We're talking with Secretary of Veterans Affairs Doug Collins about this GLP-1 study, specifically about alcohol use disorder. But at the same time, obviously the claims numbers are headed in the right direction for our veterans. And they're really striking. I mean, 141 days down to 78.6, I think, is the official number. Like, government agencies are very slow. It's very bureaucratic. What was the scope of the problem? Why were there so many delays in getting the care that veterans needed? And what did you do to cut it down?
13: Well, basically, we came in with a philosophy that this was too long, and that 125 days was when we registered a backlog. And I just didn't understand why that was a probability to start with. Is, you know, that's almost a 4-month process here that, you know, we were not getting an answer back to a veteran. So we went in and said, okay, why is this happening? And what we really found was, is number one, we wasn't paying attention to it in the way that we should. We put overtime hours on it. We put people on it. And then it became more of a, this is what we're supposed to be doing, putting veterans first, getting them the answers that they need quicker. And so we've, in some ways, you've probably heard this, you know, phrase before, we've wrung all the fat out of the system as much as we possibly can now. So we're down to actually dropping that 78 days. We could actually get it down. My hope would be between 30 and 45 days with more help that we're already starting with Pete over at Department of War, getting those records out of the department and getting those records. The quicker we can get those records, because right now a lot of that delay time is waiting for us to get records. So as we've already began work there, I know that the Pete's committed to it, I'm committed to it, the president's committed to it. So we're going to be able to drop these numbers lower. And it's really like a lot of things in government, Jason. It's just the probability of somebody coming in and saying, why are we doing it this way? And actually then pushing and saying, well, why can't we do it better? And so that was my proposal when we came in and said, let's just not accept the way we've always done it. Let's find a better way to get it done.
0: Well, and just embracing newer technology has always been a huge issue, not just for the VA, but for government agencies in general. I mean, the TSA is going through that right now and just trying to update the infrastructure. Spokane, I think it was back in 2020, they were the first to roll out the electronic health records as part of this, you know, sort of new system. That did not go well at the time. What was the issue? And you're now saying the issues have been fixed, right? That the system works now, and now we're just fixing some of the earlier sites that had some problems?
13: Yeah, we fixed those, and we've also added, we've doubled the amount of sites in just 1 year of the sites that we'll have finished by October, double the sites that we already have in place. Because we actually went in, and again, I looked at the process. The previous administration, the previous secretary, they just quit. I mean, they got so bogged down on a process that was of some of their own creation, because they allowed every hospital to sort of be a free agent. Everybody got to put in suggestions. There was no standardization. So when I came in early last year, I said, look, we're gonna get this done. We're gonna sit down with the vendor, with Oracle, and we're gonna sit down with our people, and we're gonna find a path forward. And a lot of that was just simply saying, okay, let's get to the table, quit talking across each other, let's talk to each other, mm-hmm. let's standardize where we need to standardize, let's take the what can't be standardized and make it into the system. And then we just began to tell them, this is happening. And sometimes that is just the biggest emphasis, is to say this is happening. So now we have a great system that is working. We've unveiled it in several of our hospitals. Like I said, we've got 11 sites that have been done right now, and they're working perfectly. In fact, right now the other hospitals are actually saying, can we get it quicker? So it was just a matter of focus. And I know that sounds simple, but sometimes you just got to come in and say, look, you know, quit the individualization here. We go to a standard system. We're 170 plus hospitals, 1300 clinics. We're going to do some things the same way. And just because a button isn't where you thought it should be, doesn't mean that we're going to have to redo the system. We're going to go standardization, mm-hmm. doctors, nurses, everybody. And it's really actually worked. And, you know, in the few years, we're going to be able to complete the system.
0: So last question for you. What's the one thing that would actually change how a veteran in, say, you know, Everett or Tacoma feels about the experience? Not a milestone number that a press release will put out, which are incredibly important, but everyone talks about how they're personally going to feel. What are you working on that nobody's written about yet that in a year you're going to say, this is what we're talking about?
13: I think some things that have not been written about is our whole reorganization strategy on how we're our organizationally set up in the VHA, which is our hospital system, is going to make it a lot easier for our people to do what they're supposed to, and that's take care of veterans. But the unwritten story is that when we came in, we've said one thing to be true, and that's veterans come first at the VA. So everything we do now, all of the lenses on how we look at problems, how we decide problems, how we add people or add programs, comes at with the first question is, does this help a veteran? Is this good for a veteran? And then my job is the second part of that, is to give our employees all that they need to make sure we do number one right. So it's not I wish I could point to it and say this is, you know, here's the 5-step program, but it's simply a matter of focus. It's saying, okay, we're a very retail organization in the federal government. We're so unique when it comes to that. If a veteran doesn't come to us, we don't have a job. So you've got to concentrate on who's your client, who's your customer. Well, our customers are veterans. And so that's why I think the unwritten story here at some point needs to be written, that the VA is taking on the challenge of taking care of the only customer we have, which is veterans, which then at that point takes into account the decisions that we've made and how we're making it, you know, better as we go forward.
0: Yeah, and look, the results are showing some significant successes, and I don't mean this as dismissive, I never do, but people always say, you got to think outside the box. Sometimes, no, you don't really have to think outside the box. You just have to understand that you're not doing some basics the right way. Yeah, just do it.
13: Yeah,
0: we've been talking with Secretary of Veterans Affairs, Doug Collins. Secretary Collins, thank you so much for stopping by. I really appreciate it.
13: Oh, glad to be here, Jay. Take care.
0: You as well. You're listening to the Jason Rantz Show. I have more information on all of this over at SeattleRed.com. Back with more broadcasting from New York. 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
0: Welcome back to the Jason Rantz Show, broadcasting from our New York studios. Jackson, a lot of money and preparation went into our studios that I broadcast out of in New York. We said early on, I didn't want to keep going to Fox News because it felt like I was kind of a pain in the ass for everybody. Like, no one wants a visitor coming in and using their studios. If anyone walked into our studio, we would be very annoyed, correct?
19: Yeah, for sure you.
0: For sure. Okay, don't just put this on me. You would be upset if they use your studio and move things around too.
19: Yeah, that's true, yeah.
0: You complain all the time someone moves your headphones. Like, where'd my headphones go? And sometimes it's you who moved the headphones.
19: Well, they never put things back the way they found them, you know?
0: Yeah, well, no, that's the issue. Now, for me, I usually keep my studio at 62 degrees to keep everyone out, and usually people come in. You'll notice, like, even when Guy Benson was in town a few months ago, he was broadcasting from our studios. He only showed up for the one show. You know why he didn't come back? It was too cold.
19: He frees people out.
0: I literally freeze people out. But this studio now, I think they put, I mean, arguably the building I'm in, hundreds of millions of dollars, I think. Which is why you're not getting a bonus. I mean, I grant you, it's just my hotel room. Does the quality sound okay? I can never tell when I'm on the road. It usually, because I listen on the podcast back, it seems fine to me.
19: Yeah, it's good.
0: That was not convincing at all. Is it not good?
19: No, it's good.
0: You just did it. Yeah, it's good.
19: Yeah, it's good. It's good.
0: Okay, if you insist. So maybe I shouldn't even tell people I'm in New York. Is it that good that they'll think I'm in my studio?
19: But yeah, but it sounds cool to kind of do that flex, you know, that you're in New York.
0: Does it? I was thinking about that earlier today when we started the show. Like, is it really a flex? It might be a flex to be on TV, I guess, but the flex to broadcast from your hotel, it actually seems kind of cheap. Maybe we should just lie and say we have an actual studio that I'm broadcasting from.
19: I feel like some people get that impression sometimes.
0: What's like, the impression you
19: like, think? Like wow, they're really expanding.
0: Wow, they're growing. Everyone's talking about it. Shouldn't be Seattle Red anymore. It should be red.com. And we'll just go over all the conservative stories from all around the country. I will be in D.C. as well relatively shortly, extending my next New York trip. What's been interesting here, I was on a panel last night. Again, I'll be on a panel tonight. I never plan this because they just basically say, what dates do you want? And I give them my two nights every other week. And it just so happens I keep accidentally picking nights where there is a primary going on, which means I'll be a part of the primary coverage. And it's to the benefit tonight of Republicans, because in Wisconsin, Francesca Hong is running for governor. She is going to win tonight. There is no doubt whatsoever. It might not be as wide of a margin over her more mainstream Democrat than people think. We might end up getting an Abdul El-Sayed who wins by the skin of his teeth because he's such a radical. The polls show her up dramatically, and I do still think she pulls out a victory, even if it's going to be close. But she is a DSA member who's way crazier than any other person who's running. I would argue crazier than El-Sayed. Maybe doesn't hate Jews as much, but is definitely crazier on the socialism scale. She's a member of the DSA, and she's trying to do this nonsense of deleting her past tweets and claiming that she's evolved on the issues, which is kind of funny. They only evolve when people notice their old views and it becomes a controversial issue in news. Then they evolve. Oh, like, I don't hold those views anymore. And, you know, woke one was crazy. No one says, okay, woke one was crazy, AOC. What was crazy about it? What specifically did you hold back during the woke one trend, which I'm presuming is what, 2020 through 2023, maybe 2024-ish? 2024, it started to die, thank God. But what specifically was crazy? Because they can argue that it was crazy, but I don't think they mean the ideas. I think they mean the way they talked about it. Like, you think if Francesca Hong isn't walking back, truly walking back, like wanting to cancel Thanksgiving. We played the audio last week. She's like, you know, my first meal I ever cooked, because she's a chef, was a Thanksgiving meal. But the reality is people are harmed by it. How are people harmed? How are people hurt? They're not. So she's just talking about it differently. And I think that's all they mean when they say woke one was crazy. They just didn't know how to properly moderate the messaging around their crazy ideas. And right now they have to moderate some of the crazy ideas with messaging. They're not moderating the ideas. They're just moderating the way they talk about it. And she wins in Wisconsin tonight. And you know what that means for Republicans in November?
19: What?
0: You can answer.
19: It bodes well for them facing a crazy.
0: They win. Republicans win. Republicans win. Say it clearly.
19: Republicans win.
0: Exactly what I was thinking. I could not have said it better myself. Republicans win.
19: I don't remember the Republican candidate's name. I've heard, what's his name? It's, I forgot. It's just generic. Oh,
0: that guy. I know exactly who you're talking about. That guy with that thing, who said that thing one time.
19: The guy that's going to face her in the general.
0: What the hell is his name? No, I don't remember.
19: See, that's
0: what
19: the point.
0: Is
19: it doesn't even matter. It's just generic Republican.
0: It really doesn't matter. It is a, you know, you can look at anyone who is running as a governor or any case against a crazy radical in a state, and it's Tom Tiffany, in a state like Wisconsin. Wisconsin is a swing state. And it has leaned red in some cases. Some other years, it's leaned blue. But it's pretty much down the middle. And that means you've got a lot of more moderate voters, independent-minded voters, who maybe they lean conservative, but it doesn't mean they're always going to vote for the Republican, who may be a good reflection of their values. And I don't know anything about Tom Tiffany, any position that he holds, that would be considered extreme by independents. Now, I know some people, I caught some of the coverage yesterday on some of the liberal networks claiming that he's an election denier. Yeah, okay, you can go ahead and push that all you want. That's not going to swing. And I don't know if anyone's out there who's going to say they won't vote for Tom Tiffany over the crazy lunatic who wants to ban policing and ban prisons and open the border and get rid of Thanksgiving. There's not a single Democrat voice who is, and again, a serious Democrat voice who thinks Hong is going to win in the general or Abdul El-Sayed of Michigan wins in the general. And I'm now surrounded by a lot of Democrats who privately, off air, will say, yeah, he's not going to win. Yeah, she's not going to win. And it's not like they're lying on air to say that she is. But, you know, there are a lot of consultants out there who get paid a lot of money to shape a narrative and build up a campaign, even when they know they're going to lose, because it still makes them money and it makes their party money. And that's all you're going to get. And this is not a Democrat-only issue, by the way. Republican voices can do exactly the same thing. Republican consultants can pretend that there's a shot that a candidate's going to win. And obviously, I'm not expecting them to come out and say, oh, no, for sure, Mike, the candidate I'm backing is going to lose. You shouldn't even give us any money. Like, I get what they're trying to do here. But there is such wishful thinking and trying to create a win that the media participates in. And they're going to do that with El-Sayed. I don't know if they do it as much with Francesca Hong in Wisconsin, but I do think they're going to try to do that with El-Sayed. And it's going to blow up in their faces because they're going to be now put in a position to have to defend not only his positions, but the surrogates he uses, like Hassan Piker, who go out there telling us that we deserve 9/11. Oh, no, I didn't really mean it when I said it. And then when I put the newspaper clipping of it behind me recently, it's just so absurd. And if the Democrats want to fight that, okay, fight that battle if that's what you want. 1-800-465-8770 if you want to send me a text. 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
2: Still in search of a deal. I'm Angelo Bavaro, Fox News. A 60-day ceasefire between the U.S. and Iran appears set to expire tomorrow without a peace agreement.
3: Reports indicate very little progress on a diplomatic solution to reopen the Strait of Hormuz and address Iran's nuclear ambitions. This weekend, Iran continued attacks in the Strait. On Saturday, a bulk carrier reported being hit by an unknown projectile. A day prior, an Emirati oil vessel was also targeted. With a focus on Iran, we're also tracking the latest developments between Israel and Iran-backed Hezbollah in Lebanon. Hezbollah violated the ceasefire over the weekend, wounding three Israeli soldiers. This prompted Israel to launch a new round of airstrikes against targets in southern Lebanon.
2: Fox's Trey Yingst. The Russia-Ukraine war is escalating with both sides launching major drone and missile attacks. Ukraine carried out one of its largest drone assaults on Russia, killing at least six people. Russia also launched strikes across Ukraine, killing civilians and damaging infrastructure. Hurricane Lala weakened to a tropical storm after its eyewall skirted Hawaii without making landfall.
4: Conditions are peaking for folks in Honolulu today. We've had hours of consistent heavy rain, finally getting a bit of a break from that, but the winds are very strong. We've seen a number of outages, including a strip of hotels right along Waikiki Beach. We've got roughly 40% of customers on this island without power right now, including a number of visitors who are here, thousands of people staying at hotels nearby. Ocean safety officials are warning people not to get in there because of the dangerous conditions. Governor Josh Green confirms that one person was killed in a car accident, and right now, officials say a search and rescue operation is underway.
2: Fox Weather's Katie Byrne. Historic flooding in Indiana has left at least seven people dead after days of severe storms. 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
11: Good evening. Welcome to Washington. I'm Brett Baer. Far-left Democrats and traditionalists battle in primary elections. We'll give you the results. But first, two major investigations at the Justice Department. The agency is charging almost a dozen people tied to what it says is one of the largest marriage fraud schemes in U.S. history. More than 1,000 Chinese nationals paid big money to participate in the fake unions in order to get green cards. Also tonight, a former

0: results. But first, two major investigations at the Justice Department. The agency is charging almost a dozen people tied to what it says is one of the largest marriage fraud schemes in U.S. history. More than 1,000 Chinese nationals paid big money to participate in the fake unions in order to get green cards. Also tonight, a former official with one of the nation's most high-profile civil rights organizations is arrested over secret payments to white supremacist groups. Correspondent David Spahn starts us off tonight with all of that. Good evening, David.
1: Brett, good evening. A lot going on at the Justice Department. In his first news conference as Attorney General, Todd Blanche is keeping an administration promise to root out fraud.
2: These charges and the indictments now unsealed, they show how far people will go to cheat our immigration system.
1: The Justice Department charging 11 people with facilitating fraudulent marriages, allegedly aimed at giving Chinese nationals green cards. Federal prosecutors say some paid upwards of $100,000 to get their papers.
2: One prenuptial agreement even provided that, and I'm quoting from the indictment, except in the name of husband and wife, both parties live independently and must not interfere with each other.
1: Federal prosecutors in New York found instances dating back to 2016 where those allegedly involved in the apparent plot hired attorneys, tax preparers, and marriage officiants to facilitate the sham marriages and submit fraudulent immigration paperwork for citizenship. In total, investigators say they discovered more than 1,000 such marriages.
3: We believe this network took in tens of millions of dollars over its decade-long operation, making it one of the largest marriage fraud prosecutions in U.S. history.
1: And one of those charged operated a driving school in Brooklyn that authorities say served as an operational hub for the sham marriages. Blanche says no evidence yet that these people came to spy for China. Brett, it just appears that they wanted green cards and paid a lot of money for them.
0: It's a big story. David, the Attorney General also made an announcement related to the Southern Poverty Law Center. What about that?
1: Well, we're learning that the former chief financial officer, former CFO of the embattled organization, was indicted earlier today. She turned herself into authorities. In California, the SPLC is accused of funneling donor money to some of the groups it aimed to stop, like the Ku Klux Klan. Now, her name is Heidi Barrett. She was scheduled to be in court in California in the past hour, accused of helping funnel more than $1 million in donor funds to a confidential informant to infiltrate a neo-Nazi organization. Authorities say she was in a romantic relationship with that source. DOJ indicted the SPLC earlier this year. We're told more charges are possible in this ongoing investigation.
0: Right. Yeah, we'll follow that. David, thanks.
1: We will. Thanks.
0: Well, split decision for Midwestern Democrats in primary states featuring traditionalists versus far-left candidates. A progressive defeated a centrist congresswoman in the Minnesota Senate race. And in Wisconsin, a heavily favored Democratic socialist vying for the gubernatorial nomination was narrowly defeated. Correspondent Alexandria Hoff reports from Madison, Wisconsin. Good evening, Alex.
4: Good evening to you, Brett. In both states, electability concerns prompted establishment Democrats to intervene against far-left candidates. Now, here in Wisconsin, it worked, but just barely. It was less than half a percentage point that Milwaukee County Executive David Crowley defeated Democrat Socialist State Assembly member Francesca Hongbai. That was in the race to be the Democratic nominee for governor. Crowley's win was largely unexpected. He actually left the race last month, but re-entered with a heavy endorsement from outgoing Democrat Governor Tony Evers. Hung was considered the preferred opponent for GOP gubernatorial candidate Tom Tiffany. Now in Minnesota, Republicans see an opportunity in progressive Lieutenant Governor Peggy Flanagan's victory in the Democratic Senate primary. She beat centrist Congresswoman Angie Craig. Flanagan will face sports journalist Michelle Tafoya in November, and Flanagan said that she will not let a Republican flip that seat. Brett.
0: All right, Alex, thank you. The Senate race in Maine is getting a lot of attention, considered key for Democrats trying to regain control of the chamber. We have new Fox polling tonight. Democrat Troy Jackson, who replaced scandal-ridden primary winner Graham Plattner, has a two-point edge on incumbent Senator Republican Susan Collins. That is within the margin of error of this poll, our new Fox poll. 55% of registered voters surveyed said they're extremely or very concerned that Collins backs President Trump too much. 43% say they are concerned that Jackson is close to Democratic socialists. President Trump is confirming the story we brought you about switching planes on his way home from last month's NATO summit in Turkey. But the big news out of the White House is about his primary spokeswoman,

0: leaving her position. Senior White House correspondent Jackie Heinrich on the North Lawn with that surprising news. Good evening, Jackie.
1: Good evening, Brett. So far, there is no news from the White House on who might replace Caroline Leavitt, but she leaves behind some big shoes to fill at a critical time.
2: A major shakeup at the White House. President Trump announcing one of my most trusted aides, Caroline Leavitt, will be departing her role at the end of the month so she can spend more time with her beautiful young children and family, a decision I totally understand and respect. Leavitt became the youngest press secretary in history, taking on the role at 27, and later also became the first woman to hold down the demanding job while pregnant.
3: I just try to take it one day at a time and say, okay, what time can I carve out for my children today? When do they need me? And now my daughter, she's almost 3 months old already. So two under two in our household. It is incredibly busy.
2: Leavitt called the decision bittersweet, but said President Trump has asked me to continue serving as a top advisor to him on the outside. My fight is entering a new phase, but it is far from over. The news comes on a comparatively quiet week for the president, taking few questions from reporters after an explosive report revealed he was secretly shuttled off Air Force One in a catering truck last month and left the NATO summit on an Air Force jet amid a credible Iranian assassination attempt.
4: I go by Secret Service and the military. They wanted me to go on a different flight, a different plane, equal safety, but they wanted me to do it, so I do it. I do what they say.
2: Fox has learned Secretary of State Marco Rubio, Treasury Secretary Scott Bessent, and White House Communications Director Stephen Chung were among the staff who remained on Air Force One, which they knew was acting as a decoy, also carrying the unwitting traveling press. But a senior administration official said several steps were taken to keep the plane safe, including F-35 fighter jet escorts. Reporters on the plane had been told to keep their window shades down so they wouldn't see the military escort.
1: The president said he was not surprised when Secret Service made the call, saying he faces a lot of threats on his life that the press does not know about. He also argued the plane that he was on was at greater risk because it was, quote, the one they would more likely go for. Brett.
0: Jackie, thank you. Two narrow waterways are becoming major pressure points in the conflict with Iran. Both are critical to the flow of global trade and energy. The Strait of Hormuz and the Bab el-Mandeb, that strait. Disruptions at either one of these can ripple through the global markets. Pressure on both raises the stakes considerably. Let's start with the Strait of Hormuz. Now, this is a narrow passage between Iran and Oman. It's the gateway between the Persian Gulf and the open ocean. Total oil flow averages nearly 21 million barrels per day in the first half of last year, equivalent to about 20% of global petroleum liquids consumption, usually about one-fifth of the world's liquefied natural gas trade moves through there as well. Despite President Trump claiming total control over the strait, traffic has slowed really to a trickle. Before the conflict, more than 100 vessels a day were crossing. Monday, 8 vessels. Now, those are constraints, and that's changing the government's energy outlook. The Energy Information Administration raised its forecast for the average price of a gallon of gasoline over the full year by 14 cents. You can see right here, it also raised its 2026 forecast for Brent crude from $82 a barrel to $87 a barrel. And there's another problem building as well. The International Energy Agency says global crude oil inventories fell by 2.2 million barrels a day in July. It expects a global supply deficit of 1.8 million barrels a day in the third quarter. That's more than double its previous estimate. Now, let's move west to the second choke point, the Bab el-Mandeb Strait. It is a critical choke point. It is a global sea route for Europe, the United States, and Asia. This narrow passage, actually, between Yemen and the Horn of Africa connects the Red Sea to the Gulf of Aden and the Arabian Sea. Most exports of petroleum and natural gas from the Persian Gulf cross both the Strait of Hormuz and right here. Both of them. The Iran-backed Houthis are once again threatening traffic in this waterway. Now, What we see is the group declared a naval blockade on Saudi Arabia last month. The Houthi attack on a commercial vessel off Yemen killed 6 people, the first reported fatalities since that blockade was declared by the Houthis. Now, Iran admits that it can, and its proxies, can put pressure on 2 critical maritime gateways at the same time, with consequences that can reach, obviously, far from the battlefield, the global shipping, the price to Americans, and what we pay at the pump. Up next, we'll get analysis on securing these critical waterways and the strategic picture in the Middle East from Fox News senior strategic analyst, retired General Jack Keane.
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24: And economic and political objectives became paramount. And that fact is continuing up to this day. And it definitely has to deal with the political midterms, economic, oil and gas prices. And that is a reality that the administration is trying to deal with. It doesn't mean that they're not going to return to combat operations. And I think the Iranians are in a position now where they believe, for two reasons, they have the upper hand. One, you defined it right there. Their influence over both of those. They don't control that, but either do we totally control it either. What they do have is influence over it as a result of their ability to disrupt it. And obviously we have shut down all of Iran's ports in terms of entrance and exit from those ports. So that's one thing. And I think their achieving that exceeded their expectations. The second thing I think that in their minds they believe they have an upper hand is when they attack the allies in the region. They knew that would have some benefit. But I think it absolutely surprised them that the allies more than one time, these are the Gulf states who are oil producing countries, came to the president and more than one time, I think 3 times is reported, got him to stand down from military operations. That is impactful in their minds. So when they look at this phase here, they see the midterms coming. My gut feel is that they're likely going to get more aggressive because they don't believe the president will do much prior to the midterms in terms of military reaction.
0: I mean, he's already said he's low-keying it. He said that in an interview.
24: But here's the fact is, they have miscalculated with him time and time again. And he is totally capable of shutting them down once and for all and crushing them with the ability that he has at, literally at his fingertips. The Israelis are full magazine depth. We have more capability in the region now than we had on February 28th, and it all is ready. So that leverage is there. It's his decision, to be sure.
0: He calls it a wall of steel. He says the USA has total control of the strait. I think we'll keep it. Our naval blockade is being called by everyone a wall of steel. There's nothing Iran can do about it. They have no navy. They have no Air Force. The remaining soldiers are unpaid. The IRGC is decimated, fleeing. Their leadership is uncertain at best. Here's the IRGC commander on PBS.
1: We have to attain deterrence so that the enemy never dares to attack us, so we can live with security. One way is to prolong this war until we get to the next term of the presidency and cause attrition, so that if anyone else wants to attack Iran, they will know there is a cost.
0: Iranians say a lot of things, and, you know, you have to take some of it with a grain of salt. But we also have to get to ground truth about what we do control and don't control and how much of an effect that's having on Iran.
24: My own feeling for it is we have had the blockade since April the 13th. So that's 4 months. And what we have a tendency to do is we look at Iran through the prism of what we believe is good economic benefit and bad economic benefit. So we're looking at currency, we're looking at the inflation rate, we're looking at the revenue.
0: Unpaid loss, soldiers.
24: And it goes on and on and on. Here we are, 4 months into it. The Iranian leadership, and that man is one of those leaders, they don't really care about the suffering of their own people. What they care about is surviving and having a level of control coming out of this so they can rebuild and recover their regime. In their minds, they think they're on that path and they can recover this and outlast the United States in terms of will. War is always a fundamental test of will. And that is where I think they are.
0: We've done stories about concerns about munitions and stockpiles. We also clarified that the CENTCOM commander and leaders of the Pentagon believe they have what they need if they wanted to do a massive attack in Iran and whatever this is going to be in Iran. But there are concerns broadly about those numbers of munitions. You don't think that has an effect on decision making?
24: I don't think the munitions are having an impact on what we're going to do with Iran. And I think it's well known that for multiple years now, we have been sacrificing rebuilding our arsenal because of budget cutbacks. And where do you take those cuts? And those were easy places to cut, and you were deferring problems. And those problems are coming home to roost. I think we're fully capable, in my discussions with IDF and our military leaders, they have what they need to execute the president's mission. This is more about replenishing the stockpiles and how fast can we replenish them to deal with the potential of other threats.
0: Maybe.
24: I think that is really the central issue.
0: General, it's always great talking to you. Thank you very much.
24: Yeah, always good talking to you too.
0: Appreciate it.
24: Take care.
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1: Hey, it's Jason Rantz. Summer's here and everyone's on the road enjoying the outdoors. Chelan, Leavenworth, Westport, doesn't matter where you're headed, you're getting there on roads that are a construction nightmare right now. Lane closures, sudden stops on the freeway, detours that dump you into traffic you didn't expect. One second you're cruising, the next you're slamming the brakes because some dude ahead of you didn't see the cones in time. 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
5: In January of 1960, John F. Kennedy announced that he would seek the presidency of the United States, which he won on November 8, 1960, in a narrow victory over Richard Nixon. 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
16: In the past 40 months, I have toured every state in the Union, and I have talked to Democrats in all walks of life. My candidacy is therefore based on the conviction that I can win both the nomination and the election. I believe that the Democratic Party has a historic function to perform in the winning of the 1960 election, comparable to the 1932 election. I intend to do my utmost to see that that victory is won.
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17: I'm Gianna Gelosi with your Fox True Crime Minute. A fatal shooting last week stunned the city of Chino Hills, about 35 miles east of downtown Los Angeles. Prosecutors say the execution-style killing stemmed from an ongoing business dispute between the victim and one of his abductors. Authorities say John Chuan Bo, 66, and his brother Zhang Fang Bo, 67, led sheriff's deputies on a car chase after kidnapping Shakur Ikebar, who was 60, from his Chino Hills home. That chase ended about a mile away, and John Chuan Bo got out of the car and surrendered to police. police. His brother then dashed to the back of the vehicle and shot Eichabar, who was stuffed in the trunk. Cops then opened fire, and Zhang Fengbo died at the scene. Public filings show Eichabar and Zhang Fengbo were business associates in an investment company. Despite not firing the shot, John Chuanbo, the sole survivor, has been charged with murder with a special circumstance of kidnapping, which prosecutors say could lead to the death penalty. There's more on this story at FoxNews.com or subscribe to the Fox True Crime Podcast. I'm Gianna Gelosi with your Fox True Crime Minute.
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20: Tensions continue to escalate in the Middle East as President Trump demands Iran pay compensation for lives lost. Sharp escalation as there are real questions about traffic through the Strait of Hormuz.
21: All of the people that were so badly hurt, so badly wounded or killed, many thousands of people, and maybe damages for the 52,000 protesters over the last 4 months that were killed in Iran. We think their families should get damages.
20: All this as lawmakers pack their bags, leaving Washington for summer recess with a mountain of unfinished business. We'll start there with our panel, Democratic strategist, Fox News contributor Leslie Marshall, founding editor at the Washington Free Beacon and director of the domestic policy, Matthew Cotinetti, and Fox News audio White House reporter Jared Halpern. Jared, you know, we've seen and heard a lot of iterations of the president on Iran. From obliterate them, and we're going to really take them out with an increased bombing campaign, to we're going to low-key this and use economic pressure. Where is today's rhetoric landing?
22: Seems like we are still in that low-key phase. The president seems satisfied to let this economic pressure mount. We have heard increasingly, not just from the president, but from other administration officials, that Iran's economy is really teetering on the brink of collapse as this embargo, this blockade continues to really siphon off so much of their oil sales, has really isolated their economy. And you have heard less and less from President Trump about the escalation of military force. He has not talked in recent days about taking out some of the infrastructure like bridges and power plants that he had once threatened to do, and instead is talking about what he wants out of negotiations. Most recently, compensation, he says, for all that Iran has done to the United States, to American lives. He points to the USS Cole. He points to all of the roadside attacks during the Iraq War, other terrorism that he says has been funded by Iran. Perhaps that is just kind of a negotiating tactic, but it certainly shows that the president, for the time being, is much more focused on applying this economic pressure than escalating the military pressure that he had been threatening just a couple of weeks ago.
20: Matthew, I mean, Iran is continuing to say and do different things as well, and by all accounts, the traffic through the strait is actually flowing pretty well. The energy secretary put specific numbers on it, saying that they are at, if you add up the oil going through the strait and for the increased use of pipelines in the region, they're at about 20 million barrels a day, which is more than pre-conflict numbers. That said, there are real questions about the future of that and what that looks like going forward, and that's where the uncertainty is.
23: That's right, Brett. I think both sides are trying to wait out the clock in this conflict. As we just heard, President Trump believes that the economic pressure, the blockade, will continue to exert a vice-like grip on the regime in Iran until eventually it cracks. Whereas the Iranians believe that they can sit back. They don't care. The government does not care about the fortunes of their people. Of course, the Iranian government just killed upward of 40,000 Iranians earlier this year, before Operation Epic Fury. And so what the regime is trying to do is simply wait it out until the midterm elections, when they assume that the Democrats will take power on Capitol Hill, or even the 2028 elections, when they think that a new president will be much more open to striking a deal favorable to Iran.
20: Yeah, and the polls, you know, Leslie, clearly show that America is getting tired of this. And the question is, how tired, how mad about this particular issue?
0: Well, I definitely think we're going to see how tired in November, but I would agree with Matthew when it comes to the waiting game. Look, you have financial sanctions again. When I say again, you know, certainly the United States has done this. And the president, you know, says, look, they're on the verge, Iran, they being they, of financial collapse. But if you look at it, Iran has endured decades of sanctions, and Iran, at least publicly, doesn't seem to be intimidated by this. This, many people would say, is a long-term strategy. And like you said, Brett, read my mind there, this has been nearly 6 months of a war with Iran. Former Defense Secretary Esper said, this administration is on its back feet strategically. So this is a problem because, you know, you have the president that's saying, you know, we're just going to, you know, bomb the hell out of them. And they're sort of like, well, we'll just bomb back. And now they're saying financial sanctions and they're, you know, Iran, at least publicly, is seemingly like, you know, not a big problem. So I would agree with Matthew. It's like, you know, where is the pain? But here is the pain, okay? Because remember, financially, right now, the president spoke to inflation. Iran has a very high inflation rate. However, the longer this carries on, the longer this war continues, that means that there are inflation risks, not just for Iran, but other countries, including us. We saw crude oil prices went up. This is a problem. There needs to be a solution. This administration doesn't seem to have a solution. And Americans are weary because the president said this was going to be quick and it hasn't been. And this looks like it's going to be a very long game now.
20: Jared, do you think that there is a red alert going up, sirens blaring about the midterms inside the White House?
22: It doesn't seem that the alarm bells are maybe ringing as loudly here at the White House as maybe they are in Speaker Mike Johnson's office. There does seem to be a little bit of a diminished concern, especially from President Trump, who has talked about the history, right? The expectation isn't that the president's party wins, and he's kind of said a lot of that is already baked in. At the same time, you do see the president hitting the road with more frequency now, doing more of these economic speeches in places like Nevada, in places like Pennsylvania, places like Michigan, where so many of these races are going to be decided for control of the House and the Senate. But you also, in the same time, hear the president say he's not thinking about Iran through the lens of the election, that voters understand that this is a temporary inflation, that this is a temporary price to pay to keep Iran from obtaining a nuclear weapon, and does not seem to be speaking about any of this in the context of we got to turn this ship around before November, maybe in the way that you have seen some other Republicans urge the White House to speak with a little more urgency about the economy, about the cost of living.
20: What they are talking about, Matthew, are some of these elections, primary elections in Democratic Party primary politics, and the Democratic Socialists, who are getting traction in some places and in some places winning.
23: Right. I mean, the hope, I think, for the White House and for Republicans, Brett, is that this election turns out to look more like the Tea Party elections in 2010 and 2012 than, say, the election when Democrats took the House of Representatives in 2018. And in those Tea Party elections in 2010 and 2012, the consensus was that Republicans basically gave up seats that they could have won, especially in the Senate, because they nominated candidates that were out of the mainstream. And so when you look at the candidacies in Maine, first Graham Plattner, then Troy Jackson, who's basically a Graham Plattner, but part of the Democratic establishment in Maine. And when you look at the Michigan primary with Abdul al-Sayed, you see places where the Democrats could put up candidates who are just simply too extreme for the electorates there. Now, that's the best case for Republicans. What worries other Republican strategists is that when you have the type of negative partisanship in the country like we have now, what's more important than the general election is actually winning the nomination, because with such enthusiasm behind the Democrats, as we've seen in the past year and a half of elections, a lot of these Democrats might just show up and pull the lever for anyone with a D next to their name, regardless of whether they're extreme or not. So Republicans have to be able to define these candidates as beyond the pale, as beyond the mainstream in places like Michigan, if they're going to have any chance of holding on to either the Senate or the House.
19: We'll be back with more right after this.
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5: You know, I asked about the red alarm bells and the sirens in the White House, Leslie. What about inside Democratic circles on some of these races?
0: On some of these races, you know, I'm always honest with you guys, there are some alarm bells. There is concern about not only electability, but also there's concern about lack of appeal. I'm kind of surprised at the kind of numbers we're seeing in the predicting markets out there. Some people say they're very concerned also because she really hasn't been properly vetted, and we really needed to learn our lesson after what happened with Graham Plattner in Maine. Also, when you just look like throughout the country, I would have to say the bottom line is, and I said this before, it's not democratic socialism. And I'm not saying it's not democratic. Somebody says I'm a democratic socialist, but it's the message. And that message is resonating. And that's why you're having the enthusiasm for Democrats, because that message of affordability. We want to make healthcare affordable. We want education to be affordable. You know, we want to focus money here and not send money to foreign governments. We don't want more wars. We want less wars. Let's get out of these wars. These are messages that resonate, and not just with Democrats, whether they're moderate or whether they're left-leaning. And then further, some of these messages or some of these candidates, these Democratic Socialist candidates, they're going to do well in certain areas. We see that with Mamdani in New York as mayor. It's not going to win everywhere. The majority of people running are not Democratic Socialist candidates, but they are successful in some areas. And it's funny, last thing that Matthew said, Tea Party, I got in trouble on air. Somebody got mad at me on the Republican side. I won't say who. You can't compare. I can compare with this. When the Tea Party was coming to power, people were like, oh God, they're taking over the Republican Party. There's going to be a split in the party. There's going to be a feud. Well, there was to a degree, but then what happened? They united. And now you say Tea Party who? People go, yeah, Rand Paul. You don't really, you know, see that or the Tea Party agenda, if you will. Sometimes they give the rest of the moderate Republicans or mainstream Republicans a run for their money when you know, it comes down to votes in the House or in the Senate. And I think we'll see the same kind of a future between Democratic Socialist and moderate Democrats.
5: Well, let me just push back just a little bit, because the Tea Party list of a policy agenda had to do with cutting back spending, about talking about the national debt, about making sure another thing was term limits, you know, things that mainstream conservatives could get their head around. They just didn't know the tactics that the Tea Party was using to get those policy agenda items out. The Democratic Socialist agenda, Leslie, is not your average practical Democrat's agenda. So if you link those two things together, there's still a difference, a pretty big chasm between policy items.
0: Some of the policy items, but when it comes down to the bread and butter issues, which are really the kitchen table issues, which are really what most voters care about, especially in the majority, the working class, you know, middle class of America, that's where, you know, look, there. I have Republican friends that would love Medicare for all. They don't like paying, and I'm sorry to say this, Anthem Blue Cross or Blue Cross Blue Shield or Aetna or Cigna, whatever, you know, hundreds or thousands of dollars a month if their employer does not provide insurance or doesn't pay for it 100%.
5: Kill the Senate. No prisons, open the borders. I mean, like, you can go down the list.
0: But that's crazy.
5: That's my point. Yeah, that's my point. And listen, you're talking about election prognosticating. Nate Silver, out with his forecast model for the November midterms, has a Texas-leaning Democrat, the James Tallarico race, against Ken Paxton, who beat John Cornyn, the incumbent, in the primary, and 63% chance that Democrats win the Senate. That's, I mean, Matthew, that's like cataclysmic, and he puts the House at like 90%. Now, we've seen all of the things about the big red wave that was going to happen, and it didn't transpire. This could be the reverse of that early. But that those prognosticators have to be sending an alarm bell.
23: Well, there's certainly a lot of reasons for Republicans to be worried, Brett. The president's approval is in the low 40s, high 30s. It's almost indistinguishable from where President George W. Bush's approval was in the August of 2006. And the 2006 election was the thumping, as President Trump took it, President Bush put it, rather. And the Democrats won both the House and the Senate. And so you see this pattern in presidencies. In the sixth year of a presidency, the opposition makes great gains. And that's what's going up against the Republicans this time in the 10th year of the Trump era. Of course, Trump's two terms were interrupted by the Biden term. So what's the 6th year for most presidents is the 10th year for Donald Trump.
5: Yeah,
23: I would say that the messaging, though, on Medicare for All, on abolish ICE, on the Green New Deal, and on some of the structural reforms to the Constitution, those are places where Republicans can not only consolidate their base by defining the issues, but also reach into independents and Democrats. You look at the closeness of Al-Sayed's victory in Michigan, and I think you can see that there's still deep reluctance to a vote for a candidate who espouses his beliefs and has his associations. And I think that's the problem for Democrats nationally. The hope for the president is that the same polls that showed Al-Sayed running away with the primary, and he ended up winning a very close election, that will be replicated in the results in November. And so the polls that are affecting Nate Silver's model showing Texas going blue, in reality, the partisan lean of that state is going to come home. At the end of the day, though, it means this is going to be a nail biter all the way through November.
5: Once again, maybe so. Finally, Jared, a story that got a lot of attention was the first reported by the Washington Post that the president snuck off Air Force One because of a assassination plot, perhaps, that was not thwarted, but acknowledged that they had threats from Iran on his flight home from Turkey, and that he left Air Force One via a catering truck and took a different plane home. How's that being taken over there, most importantly in the White House press room?
22: Well, it's like a John Le Carré novel, this plot line with getting the president out through this catering truck. A couple of things that I'm struck by with this story. First is that there's not been a denial from the White House about the Washington Post reporting. They haven't said this isn't true. They have defended the use of both Air Force One aircraft used on that trip, have talked about doing what is necessary to protect the president, but have not really pushed back on the substance of that reporting that this incident happened. It obviously shows that there was a significant concern from the Secret Service, from other agencies about this Iranian threat and what it might mean for the president to go to such lengths that are pretty unprecedented outside of sending a president to a combat zone. But it is raising questions as well about how this was communicated, that the White House press pool traveling with the president was told absolutely nothing. Even a limited number of reporters weren't told about this. It was not disclosed to the American public at any point prior to this report in the Washington Post. And so that, again, I think is going to raise questions about the transparency and perhaps the relationship between the press room and the White House.
5: All right. We'll follow it all. Panel, thanks so much. That'll do it for this week. You can hear more of this series at foxnewspodcast.com or wherever you get your podcast. Be sure to leave a rating and a review. We want to hear from you. For Leslie, Matthew, and Jared, I'm Brett Baer. We'll see you next time.
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9: 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He was often quoted in the Congressional Record, as he was in this recording from 1925.
10: And I received a wire this week from a congressman friend of mine who wants a copy of my plan to read in the Congressional Record. And I feel pretty good about that. That's the highest praise that a humorist can have, is to get your stuff into Congressional Record. You see, ordinarily, you got to work your way up as a humorist and first get into Congress. And then you work on up into the Senate, and then if your stuff is funny enough, it goes into the Congressional Record. But for an outsider to get in there as a humorist without having served his apprenticeship in either the House or the Senate, well, that, I'm not bragging, but by golly, I feel pretty big about it.
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12: He's cutting back on war games. I'm Carmen Roberts, Fox News. The president orders the Pentagon to scale back joint military drills after South Korea failed to agree to help denuclearize Iran. On Truth Social, the president also cited his very good relationship with North Korean leader Kim Jong-un, saying the exercises send an inappropriate and hostile signal to Pyongyang. Hawaii's leaders give an update on what is now Tropical Storm Lala and the damage the storm caused.
13: As Lala weakens and moves away from the islands, it's revealing damage and potential dangers in its wake. Hawaii Governor Josh Green said preliminary estimates show
14: 100 houses or more are damaged and lost.
13: He added, through the storm, rain saturated land on Hawaii and other locations, which will present an additional hazard moving forward.
14: When you have 28 inches of rain, they had 28 inches of rain in some areas, there's just going to be a ton of landslides on the Big Island.
13: Flash flood warnings and other advisories are in effect for most of the island chain. Grinnell Scott, Fox News.
12: At least seven people have been reported dead in Indiana after heavy rain caused historic flooding. Executive Director of Hamilton County Emergency Management, Chad Panett, said that the state is not out of the woods yet.
15: Because people start progressing into areas that they can now get to, but there are hazards that have washed into areas that they shouldn't be. There are electrical lines that may become re-energized that are still in water.
12: Trump administration has approved emergency declaration for Indiana. And a 29-year-old off-duty Philadelphia police officer has died after being shot early this morning. Police found the officer and a 35-year-old man wounded around 4 a.m. outside an after-hours lounge. The other victim is in critical condition. 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

he was seriously wounded a fourth time in an assassination attempt on his life. That and more. He joins us from Lebanon. You don't want to miss what he has to say. Next, Iran. Well, the war seems to be going nowhere fast. I mean, Iran's now demanding something that's never going to happen, among other things, our total surrender, our withdrawal from the entire region, and our payment of compensation to the Iranian regime. Yeah, none of that's going to happen. And those types of demands simply prove the regime is obviously not serious about negotiations. And for that matter, President Trump himself, he seems to be losing his appetite for negotiation too, I hope, because he now says he's just semi-negotiating. And I'm not sure that really means, but if it means we're going to resume putting steel on target, I'm all for it. Why? Because we've indisputably achieved crushing economic leverage through our blockade, but that alone is not enough. Economic leverage must be coupled with simultaneous, not sequential, overwhelming military leverage. And because air power alone isn't enough, we need to get on with arming the Iranian resistance. Those guys are the boots on the ground. Anyway, time will tell, but for now, the situation just isn't very dynamic. Nevertheless, there are a few SIGACs, significant activities to discuss. First, our Treasury Secretary, Bessent, he said something very interesting this week, and I consider it quite plausible. He said, quote, the Strait of Hormuz will be irrelevant in 2 years. Yeah. His point is that markets and capital, they abhor choke points. He's absolutely correct. Choke points make tenable options that were previously considered untenable. The market is finding bypasses right now for Hormuz. You know, previously we discussed that the Saudis, for example, they've already turned on their bypass. It's the East-West pipeline that they built in the 80s specifically to mitigate Iranian efforts to shut down the strait. And the UAE, yeah, they're now using their own bypass pipeline to pump oil directly to the open water port at Fujairah. And Iraq is pumping more oil north from Kirkuk to the Turkish port of Ceyhan on the eastern Mediterranean. Sure, the combined capacity of these is roughly half of the 20 million barrels per day that previously flowed through Hormuz, but it's a relief. And expanding the capacity of each of these pipelines, that's a very viable option too. Anyway, those are the major existing bypasses, but new ones are now in serious consideration. Just last month, Syria and Iraq, they signed an agreement to rehabilitate the old Haditha-Banias pipeline, which is currently derelict. It was built in the 50s by Bechtel Corporation, American. It ran 900 kilometers from the Haditha-Kirkuk areas in Iraq to the Syrian port of Banias on the eastern Mediterranean. By 2003, it had been destroyed. It's now derelict and defunct. But Chevron is leading a new international consortium that's conducting technical and financial studies that are necessary in order to restart reconstruction. Another potential bypass is the proposed Basra to Aqaba pipeline. Yeah, it would run from Basra, Iraq, to the Jordanian port of Aqaba at the very north end of the Red Sea, 1,100 kilometers at least. But there's a downside, and that's because Baghdad seems to be leaning towards awarding the contract for construction to China, and maybe we can influence them otherwise. We should. So, yeah, I think Bessent's onto something. The more Tehran tries to shut down Hormuz, the more likely Hormuz will become irrelevant over time, maybe within 2 years. Team's call sign, Warlord 6, General Ernie Audino, you're monitoring the front lines report. Next, Iran just warned Syria not to send troops into Lebanon. Yep. Tehran told Damascus that it could and would attack Syrian targets, including civilian infrastructure and the presidential palace itself, if Syrian troops entered Lebanon. So why is this a thing now? Well, because reports have surfaced, unconfirmed, but President Trump himself seems to be hinting at this, of a U.S. plan to use Syrian President al-Shara's largely Sunni fighters to help disarm or destroy Hezbollah fighters in southern Lebanon. And as we well know, Hezbollah is Tehran's primary proxy and primary capability to project Shia Islamist terror around the globe. Its presence inside Lebanon

0: is the muscle that compels much of Lebanese politics. And obviously, Hezbollah isn't just a threat inside Lebanon. It's a threat inside Iraq, too, and elsewhere. But, but Iraq alone. In 2016, the late General Qasem Soleimani boasted that, quote, the Iraqi army has become a Hezbollah army, end quote. We're talking over half of the Iraqi army's 200,000 troops. They were formally incorporated into the Iraqi army from the very Shia militias that Soleimani and the Quds spent years building, equipping, training, and cadreing. Now, what I'm going to say next is not an endorsement for a plan to send Syrian forces into Lebanon, because that'll be immensely complicated diplomatically, demographically, and militarily. And also because al-Sharr himself seems a little cold to such a proposal. But what I'm going to say is I can understand why such a plan, such a military concept of ops, has reportedly been considered. And here's why. First, the most basic level. And simply speaking, the task to troop ratio for U.S. forces in theater is very high. Too many tasks and too few American troops to accomplish them. So many targets that need killing, but only so many hours in a day. And the consequences can become strategic because obviously we've been unable to interdict 100% of Iran's ballistic missiles that have targeted our GCC friends. And they can't do any better themselves. They've grown skittish and consequently reportedly some of them, Saudi Arabia in particular, they've been repeatedly pressuring President Trump against an otherwise necessary wider target list for strikes inside Iran. So they're telling us, if you can't protect us, don't poke the hornet's nest. Second, Iran is purposely targeting these countries to undermine the joint interests of the center of gravity to any coalition. And Iran is not just using missiles and drones to do this. It's using Hezbollah forces, which are geographically anchored inside Lebanon, but also widely sprinkled across the region, especially amongst the Houthis in Yemen, sitting right on the Bab al-Mandab. Third, our historic European allies, well, most of them have bravely refused to contribute hard power to our military effort on Iran. In fairness, a few have contributed some air defense and counter UAS capabilities to help protect GCC countries, and the French have sent a carrier into the Red Sea, but it's not nearly enough. Consequently, a course of action that incorporates other armed forces who might share with us a natural enmity against Hezbollah can begin to make sense. This is why reports of U.S. efforts to employ Syrian troops inside Lebanon to disarm, if not destroy Hezbollah, and they're plausible. This is also why reports of serious U.S. pressure on the Iraqi Prime Minister al-Zaidi to disarm the Shia militias inside Iraq are plausible, too. Between the two, I think we're more likely to see an Iraqi effort to disarm the Shia militias inside Iraq than we are to see Syrian forces enter Lebanon to disarm Hezbollah. Right, team, if war is worth fighting, it's worth winning, is call sign Warlord 6, General Ernie Audino with the Frontlines Report. I'm going to take a quick break, but I'll be right back with the former head of Lebanese forces, Dr. Fouad Abu Nader, wounded 3 times in battle, wounded a 4th time in an assassination attempt on his life. You don't want to miss what he has to say. Stay up on the net. His father was a disabled Army veteran, and his daughter was born blind. He started guiding and teaching blind skiers in the 1980s. He saw how powerful skiing was as a therapy for people with disabilities. So, he decided to do the same thing with scuba diving. 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

0: Guidons, this call sign Warlord 6, General Ernie Audino at the Frontlines Report. I am honored to have with me today the former head of Lebanese forces, Dr. Fouad Abu Nader. He fought during the height of the Lebanese civil war against, well, Palestinian insurgents and Syrian forces, and he was in the elite PG division nonetheless, wounded three times. And in 1986, while he was serving in the political bureau of the Kateb Party, Christian, conservative, and staunchly anti-communist, by the way, he was seriously wounded again, this time in an assassination attempt on his life. He entered politics, formed and led the Liberty Front, Advocates for Christian Unity. He's an active voice for veterans of Lebanese forces, and he's the founder of the Eastern Christian Assembly, which represents the 14 churches of the Middle East. He's a practicing physician on top of everything else, and he chairs, he's the chair of the health services and equipment company, Tanit Group, among many other accomplishments. Welcome to the unit, sir.
1: Thank you very much. Thank you. Thank you for having me. Thank you.
0: Well, it's our privilege, because this is an opportunity to hear a slice of history direct from somebody who lived it. Can we start with your experiences during the Lebanese Civil War, 75 to 90?
1: Yes. First of all, just a brief about Lebanon. Lebanon is a very small, tiny country, a mountainous country. And the Christians and the minorities came to hide in these countries because it was like a natural fortress against all invaders, and mainly the Muslim invaders who came from Syria, from Iraq at that time, and of course from the areas that are today the Saudi kingdom. So the Christians decided to stay and to live at 300 meters above sea level, just to save their freedom, just to secure their freedom of speech, freedom of religion, etc. So we created the land of the free up on the mountains, and we tried to keep it as that way. So we sustained so many later on invaders who tried to remove and kill all the Christians from this area. And our ancestors stood their ground, and we were able to sustain a long, long history of pogroms, of assassination, etc.
0: Yeah, I mean, Lebanon's been majority Christian for centuries until recently.
1: Yeah, at that time it was majority. Now, unfortunately, the Muslim population in Lebanon is growing faster. So later on, Lebanon is made of a mosaic of 18 religious groups. And we have mainly four big denominations, because the Christians are divided into 12 different groups. So we have mainly the Sunnis, the Shia, the Druzes, who are a small sect, and then the Alawites, another small sect, and the Christians. So the problem in Lebanon is that we try to make a special way of living together. And unfortunately, this special way of living together opened the way to Palestinians to get into Lebanon, to use the Muslims against the Christians. And this is how they made in 1967 a state within the state of Lebanon, and their army, the Palestinian army, became bigger and stronger than the Lebanese army. I just want to tell you a small, small story. I was kidnapped before the war started in Lebanon in the 13th of April, 1975. 2 months before, I was kidnapped by the Palestinians, and I was taken to see Yasser Arafat. And Yasser Arafat, when I was in front of him with my two friends, they hit us on the, I were bleeding. And Yasser Arafat told us, "You Christians of Lebanon, a day will come where you will live under the tents, and we are going to teach you how to live under the tents." Since then, I decided that no, I'm not going to let him do that, and we are going to fight him.
0: Team, this is call sign Warlord 6, General Ernie Audino. You're monitoring the Frontlines Report. That's fascinating, Doctor. I mean, you know, Black September occurred in Jordan in 1970, right? And I think the big exodus of so-called Palestinians left and came to Lebanon at that time and portions of Syria.
1: Absolutely.
0: No?
1: Absolutely. They came to Lebanon on top of all the Palestinians that we had at that time. The Palestinians from Jordan fled and came to us. Why? Because the king of Jordan is Muslim, so he could kill a lot of Palestinians. Nobody will tell him anything. But because the president of Lebanon is Christian, and if he dares to send the army to stop the Palestinians from doing bad things, then he becomes to be a bad man. So this is the difference between the Arab countries and Lebanon, where we have freedom, democracy, and we have a Christian president. So wherever in Syria, they were put in jail, they were killed, assassinated. In Egypt as well, nobody said anything. It's only in Lebanon because it was a Christian president and because they wanted to topple the Christian president. And because at that time, the Soviet Union wanted to, you know, to make this big shift and transform Lebanon from a democracy pro-Western to a country which is a socialist country under their own interest.
0: Yeah, I mean, I can't disagree with any of that. Yeah, so you were really on the ground fighting during those yes. years too, and in the PG division. Can you tell us what that was like?
1: Yeah, well, it was a small group which we started to learn together how to fight. So the name was a little bit, we had this big name, if you want, because we fought all the beginning of the war between 1975 and 1976. And we were able to achieve many things. This is why we had at that time a big name. And fortunately, a lot of our guys were killed or wounded. So the group shrunk. And later on, we had to build a new one later on. One of the things that that we did, we fought in Beirut, in the Beirut area, in the Souk area. And later on, we went to the north because we were attacked, because there were the Palestinian camps within the Christian areas. And we were attacked from all sides. So this group was used to go from into different areas in order to support the local militias on the ground. So we were like a small elite group.
0: And the Hezbollah presence began to build as well inside Lebanon.
1: Yeah. First, the Syrian army took over because they always had the dream that Lebanon should be part of Syria. And they wanted to annex Lebanon and to go for the bigger Syria, the great Syria. And they considered that Lebanon was always like an accident in history, and they wanted to repair this accident in history. So then we had the Syrian army. They were like 40,000 army in Lebanon. We fought against them. We had a lot of difficulties to fight them in the open areas, but when it came to fight in built-up areas, we were really, we had the upper hand.
0: Like true guerrillas, yeah.
1: Absolutely, well, guerrillas, yeah. Of
0: course. All right, folks, stand two's complete. It's call sign Warlord 6, General Ernie Audino with the Frontlines Report. We're going to take a quick break, but Dr. Fuad Abu Nader and I will be right back. Stay up on the net.

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5: All right, team, we're Oscar Mike. This is call sign Warlord 6, General Ernie Audino with the Frontlines Report. I'm honored to have with me the former head of the Lebanese forces, Dr. Fuad Abu-Nader. Wounded 3 times fighting the Palestinian insurgency and Syrian forces, and he survived an assassination attempt on his life, too. So, Doctor, again, what a pleasure to have you. I'm going to start right with this, because we're segueing out of the current situation in Lebanon. Why should Americans care about Lebanon?
6: I would like to come back to what Senator Lindsey Graham said, the late Lindsey Graham said, when he was in Lebanon. He was visiting the President of the Republic of Lebanon. And when he came out, he said one thing: the importance of Lebanon, it is because the only place is a land of diversity, a country where diversity is between the different communities in the Middle East. This is the only country where we have a good example where the different communities were finding a way to live together in peace and in freedom and liberty, because we had this democracy. Nothing was imposed on anyone. And because we found a way how to create a power sharing, a political power sharing between ourselves. So he gave exactly the right definition, because it's the only place where we have this land of diversity, pluralism, and it could be an example to take it all over the Middle East and try to use the same pattern.
5: You know, here's another one. The Russians installed S-400 missiles at Latakia. It's just to the north. We got the Houthi rebels instigating trouble down at the Bab al-Mandab, south end of the Red Sea. The Europeans really depend on a stable Mediterranean, and it's in the United States' interest too. A Western-friendly, stable Lebanon sits right there on the Eastern Mediterranean. And, you know, when we pulled forces, when President Obama pulled American forces out of Iraq in December of 2011, the Iranians surged into Iraq, and they extended that Shia crescent all the way across Syria to the shores of the Mediterranean for the first time since the Persian Empire. They had reasonable military presence on the Mediterranean. That's not in the United States' interest.
6: Absolutely. It's not in the it's not in our interest as well as Lebanese, because it's a big headache for us that today the Iranians are in Lebanon. They were boasting about it. They said, we have conquered four Arab capitals, Sana'a, Baghdad, Damascus, and Lebanon. So for them, they had the four Arab countries under their control, and they were very happy about it. So yes, this was a problem, and it continues to be a problem. And this is why today, the situation in Lebanon is that 80% of Lebanese are really fed up from Hezbollah, especially the Sunni community. They are looking at them as being really the major enemy today on the ground.
5: It's the common denominator, isn't it?
6: Absolutely. Today is the common denominator, yes.
5: Yeah. Well, and the Christian villages are under particular threat in Lebanon, no?
6: Yes. In the southern part of Lebanon, we have 15 Christian villages just at the border with Israel. And they were caught under the crossfire between Israel and Hezbollah. And Hezbollah from time to time was shelling the Christian villages just to they wanted to show us that, you know, we still can hit you and kill your people as well, because we consider that you are close to Israel, you are against us, so we want you to suffer the same way as our people are suffering in the south. Yes. But now the situation in the south, I want just to give you just a picture. In the southern part of Lebanon, from the sea to the eastern part of Lebanon, we have 15 villages there, and we are just at the border with Israel. Then we have two other groups of people. The Sunnis are in the eastern part, under the Mount Hermon, and the Druzes as well. So these people are still there. Israel only retaliated against the Shiite villages, not the Christian, not the Sunnis, and not especially not the Druzes. And they are, you know, pampering the Druzes as well, because they consider them as being very close to their people, and they have a lot of Druze, army men in their army.
5: In the idea, yeah.
6: So actually, what we are doing is we want to help our Christian people to stay there. This is why we sent food. We helped to keep the police stations open, because they were, at a certain time, they wanted to retreat and to leave the area. We wanted them to stay to keep a symbol from the Lebanese government there. And we installed satellite communication between them. Then now we're taking care of the schools. We have eight schools with 2,700 pupils there. We want to keep the school open because the school, when it's there, the family will stay and the village will stay. And then the third one, we want to boost now the local economies so the people will feel that they can produce, they can live again, because it has been 3 years that they are not able to work. They are still, you know, sitting, doing nothing. So we want to boost this economy even under the actual circumstances. There are two things I want to add here, if you allow me. One, we need to keep a corridor, a humanitarian corridor to reach these villages, because we are reaching these villages thanks to the UN troops that are stationed in South Lebanon, the UNIFIL. And unfortunately, the UNIFIL will be leaving end of this year in December, and we need to replace them.
5: No, I hear you. Team's call sign, Warlord 6, General Ernie Audino, and you're monitoring the Frontlines report. Well, yeah, speaking of the UN, you know, UN Security Council Resolution 1701, all the way back in 2006, called for Hezbollah to disarm. Did Hezbollah disarm? No, they did not. The UN troops on the ground were incapable of disarming them. What's the potential today to disarm Hezbollah?
6: Well, I believe the American government is doing today with the Lebanese government is to prepare the Lebanese army to take over, to control the areas, to clean the areas from any possible, you know, bunkers or depot for weapons, etc., and to at the same time stop any military action in the south. So I believe now the focus is on the Lebanese army, and this is why I think the Americans have prepared a budget to help and support the Lebanese army to do this job.
5: Yeah, I mean, unfortunately, you know, the history was they weren't able to do it before. So
6: yes,
5: what has changed today?
6: Well, I think this time it's the support of the people for the army and the president, because today the people are really fed up from all what Hezbollah is doing. Even within the Shiite communities, there are a lot of voices that are going very vocal to demand to Hezbollah to stop messing around. Definitely.
5: Yeah, you know, true. And I think, listen, Tehran has been the patron of global Islamist terror since 1979, right?
6: Absolutely.
5: Whenever that regime is toppled, these scattered Iranian proxy terror groups begin to lose their support and their motivation, et cetera. But in the meantime, they're still a threat, and they're an active threat. Let me ask you this. What is the current Hezbollah presence south of the Litani right now?
6: Yes, they still have a presence there. They have learned the lesson from the first fight they did in 2023, October 2023, because they fought like an army. When they started the war in the south against Israel, they started to fight like an army. Later on, when they were hit very hard by the Israelis, now they are shifting to the guerrilla warfare. This is why they have small groups scattered in the south, and they are independent and fight alone without receiving orders.
5: Yeah. All right. Well, Team Shift Fire, this is call sign Warlord 6, General Ernie Audino at the Frontlines Report. Dr. Fouad and I are going to take a quick break, but we will be right back. Charlie Mike.
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5: Okay, team, bring it in, danger close. This is call sign Warlord 6, General Ernie Andino with the Frontlines Report. I am privileged to have the former head of the Lebanese forces with us today, Dr. Fuad Abu Nader. And we've been talking Lebanon, but we're going to shift to Iran right now. I know he's got some thoughts on this. Hey, doctor, how do you assess the current situation with Iran?
6: First of all, just a few days back, the Iranian regime and Mujtaba Khamenei, he has made some changes at the head of the army. So he took a general from the Revolutionary Guards who became now the chief of staff of the regular army. Usually the regular army is independent from the Revolutionary Guards. Today they have the same affiliation. So because they consider the army is not enough Islamist in the, you know, in the deeply Islamist, and they want them to be staunch against, to follow exactly the Revolutionary Guards guidance. So this is why he has put at the head, the chief of staff today is Ali Abdullahi. He has named the chief of staff. Of course, he has changed. He was replaced at the head of the Revolutionary Guards by another one, Ahmad Vahidi, etc., and the head of the Marine, of the Navy, etc. So everybody today is under the Revolutionary Guards. So there is no more independent army and the Revolutionary Guards. Because at a certain time, the president, Bezeshkian, he was against the war, etc., and some generals from the army were backing him. So today there are no more, different voices.
5: Yeah, the regular army is the Artesh, so our listeners know.
6: Then the second thing is that they are playing on the medium and long term. They know that the President Trump will have now the midterm elections. They know that he is facing some people who are against this war more and more within the House and the Senate. And at the same time, they feel that they are used to the pain. They are used to restrictions. They are used to the embargoes. They are used to die because there is no specific drug which they can have. So they are used to this. And in their inside, you know, religious dogmatic, you know, dogma, they have this that Hussein died. You know, Hussein died in like 680, and he was killed by the king of Syria. And since then, there were the schism between Shia and Sunni. So for them, they are used to the pain. They are used to they say to their people, you have to hold the ground now. Never mind if you don't have what you need now, but it will come. So they are playing on the long term because President Trump will have two more years. And they can wait for the elections of Netanyahu to see if Netanyahu is coming back or somebody will come back to replace him. So they are playing on this. The third thing, they are also showing to all the Arab countries that are in the neighborhood that we can hit you whenever we want. Now we are hitting you because they are labeling this under this. They are saying that because the Americans have U.S. bases in the Arab world, in the Gulf area and Jordan, etc. So we're hitting them. They hit last time Egypt, etc. So they are showing all these people that you have to know who is the boss now. When the Americans will be leaving, we are the boss in this area and you are going to follow us. And then, of course, they want to send an internal message to all the people that were in the streets against them. And these people on the streets, they lost like, I don't know, more than 10,000 people that they were killed by the besieged, the revolutionary guards. So for them, it's a matter of life and death. And they are not going to let it go. And they are not going to yield. So it's important to understand this. This is why I believe the Americans should now build, you know, an alliance of different countries. They have to go as a front, not as the U.S. alone, and Israel with them. So they have to build a coalition, a strong coalition between the Arab countries and the coalition of Europeans, because they have to involve them again in this war and to build a wall, because the Europeans will not fight against the Iranians, but they can build a wall with their missiles, with their airplanes, with their helicopters, which was sent by the French, the English, and I think the Italians as well. The helicopters are shooting the drones, actually. When they are spotted in the air, they are sending now helicopters. They're not shooting the drones with missiles anymore because it's too expensive. So they need to build a new coalition. They need to bring in also Pakistan and Turkey, because I think they are two major assets in the area as well.
5: Team's call sign, Warlord 6, General Ernie Andino. You're monitoring the Frontlines report. Well, yeah, you mentioned Turkey, Pakistan, and well, Saudi Arabia, too. I mean, they just entered into a defense alliance. They likened it to NATO Article 5. Attack against one is an attack against all. But they've already been attacked, and I haven't seen any combined joint response. Have you, Doctor?
6: Yeah, they were attacked before they signed the treaty. Now they have signed. Let's see what will happen.
5: Yeah.
6: But definitely, you know, I don't know how serious this is going to be, especially that Pakistan and Turkey, they have different, you know, agendas than the Saudis. Saudis, they need them. But Turkey doesn't need that much, you know, this, since they are linked to the NATO. And you see also that the number four did not join, which is Egypt. Egypt was supposed to join them, and they refused, apparently, because country who has a direct border with Israel, they don't want to get into trouble with Israel, actually. And they want to stay, because they are making the negotiation between Hamas and Israel, and it's happening in Egypt. So Egypt will lose this capability of keeping, you know, to be the go-between between two of them. So I believe Egypt is very cautious in this respect.
5: Well, yeah, I mean, you know, Egypt and Israel have an important joint interest, frankly. And that's, you know, the Muslim Brotherhood was birthed in Cairo in the 1920s, specifically to oppose overly secular rule in Cairo. And it's spawned these very many Sunni Islamist terror groups ever since, right? Threats to both Israel and Cairo.
6: Absolutely. And even the Egyptian authorities today look at the situation in Turkey, and they label the actual people who are in charge in Turkey before being from the Islamic Brotherhood as well. So this is a lot of time to restore the relation with Turkey.
5: Yeah. We've only got about 2 minutes left, but real quick.
6: Turkey supported the previous president at that time, who came from the Islamic side. And this is what the actual president, the President Sisi, did not like at all. This is why there were like very bad relation between Turkey and Egypt.
5: Yeah. Well, listen, we've only got 2 minutes left. I'd like to take less than a minute. What do you think the potential is for a real uprising in Iran?
6: I believe this will happen, definitely. You cannot impose a dictatorship on your people and at the same time don't give them bread. Either you give them bread and then you take their freedom and liberty, or the opposite. But take both of them, no freedom, I think this will explode definitely in their face. I'm not sure when it's going to happen, but definitely it's going to happen.
5: Well, I'm with you on that as well, Doctor. All right. So you're involved with a lot of the Christian charities, Christian organizations inside Lebanon. How can our listeners help?
6: Yes. They can help a lot because we are receiving already some help from the States to help sustain the schools, the hospitals in the South. And I want to just send a message to all the mayors that are around you that are sympathetic to our cause in Lebanon, to the Christian cause in Lebanon, that we really need to make some twinning between villages in Lebanon, the Christian villages in Lebanon, and if you have cities or towns in the U.S. This will be, I think, a major, major, achievement that we could do. So there will be a direct contact between people who are living very far in the States with people today holding the grounds in the South.
5: All right, Doctor, what's the name of your upcoming book, real quick?
6: Well, I've not found the title yet, but it's a biography about all I have done since 19.
5: All right, well, you let us know when it's ready to go to print, because I want to read it. Thanks so much. Thanks
6: Thank
5: so much,
6: you
5: Doctor.
6: Very much for having me. Thank you.
5: What a privilege and honor. All right, team, please visit our website and our Facebook page. Leave some comments. We love hearing from you. We are mission complete for this week. Target, target, target. Thanks for monitoring the Frontlines Report. Until next week, remember this. The secret to finding meaning in life is serving a higher purpose. The secret to happiness is freedom. And the secret to freedom is courage. Keep serving a higher purpose and stay courageous. This is call sign Warlord 6, General Ernie Audino, signing off the net.
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